0: standing by to deploy if needed.
1: Forecasters say they still aren't sure, though, if Lala will make landfall. Days of heavy rain and the flooding that it's caused are blamed for at least 5 deaths in Indiana. Governor Mike Braun warning people to stay away from floodwaters, allowing first responders to do their jobs. More than 90 people and their pets were rescued today as floodwaters rose along the White River in Indianapolis. The city's mayor is urging residents along the river to evacuate. A state senator from Tennessee is pushing for greater control over data center development through what she calls the Power to the People Act. Democrat Heidi Campbell telling Fox News Live the bill would give local governments more authority to decide whether data centers are built in their communities.
2: Data centers are coming no matter what. We know that. But there's a right way to build them and there's a wrong way to build them. And so the question is, who gets to decide how they're built?
1: The bill would also require the disclosure of data centers' energy usage. 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
1: Was he kidding? President Trump suggested in a speech yesterday the Strait of Hormuz could become a U.S. territory if Iran is defeated. Tehran says, however, that is not going to happen.
15: President Trump adding an extra comment.
16: Pretty soon I'll be declaring the Hormuz Strait a territory of the United States.
15: You can probably bet that he's talking figuratively rather than literally, meaning he believes that that U.S. naval blockade can remain in place pretty much indefinitely. The Iranian deputy foreign minister writing on X, quote, the Strait of Hormuz cannot be seized by tweet, nor by aircraft carrier, nor by issuing an order, nor by an election speech. The memorandum of understanding signed between Iran and the U.S. back in June had a 60-day ceasefire written into it. That ceasefire runs out on Monday.
1: That's Fox's Jonathan Hunt reporting from Tel Aviv. A suspect who's accused of vandalizing the National World War II Memorial in Washington, D.C. is in custody. Fox's Madeline Rivera has details from Washington.
17: Authorities say they got a call on Thursday about a person spray painting the World War II Memorial. Part of the wall had been spray painted with the words clean hands, dirty dollar sign. A ranger also saw foam in the fountain area of the pavilion. Investigators say 41-year-old Melissa Ferris ran away after seeing the ranger, but she allegedly had a digital footprint. A complaint states Ferris had recorded multiple videos of herself on August 13th, including one of her admitting to vandalizing the memorial. She says, someone has to make the choices that are different, and I am accountable for my actions. The court documents say Ferris had also been arrested on August 10th for unlawfully camping on federal property.
1: President Trump responding on Truth Social, he called the vandalism an insult to Americans who died in World War II. I'm Daria Alvinger. This is Fox News.
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8: Thanks so much for joining us today. There's a backup plan that millions of us have leaned on for years. It might be quietly disappearing. Today, we're going to ask whether that safety net still holds up. We're going to dig into some new research, and we're going to talk about generational differences and what they get wrong and right about retirement. And we're also going to talk about some fresh new trends on the internet, talked about money movements as well. If you've ever wondered whether your plan can actually stand on its own, stick around. This is Launchpad to Wealth, and I'm Mike Bauer here with Don Cloud, Senior Wealth Advisor at Wealth Enhancement, right here in Huntsville. And Don, let's jump right into it. For years, that backup plan has been pretty easy, I guess. If the money gets tight, you go back to work, right? That's kind of the safety net that a lot of folks have had. But that plan depends on jobs actually being there when you need them. And that's worth a hard look. Is that safety net as solid as people think, Don?
10: Well, you know, that's a fantastic question. And for a long time, it has been one of the super easy things. If money gets tight, I'll just go get a part-time job. And also, today's the new day. You know, it was not just a few years ago you said AI and everybody giggled like, oh, what's he, is he, is he living the old Terminator movie in his head or something, you know, and AI is going to take over everything. Now, virtually everybody is using it. Some people still use it like a search engine. Some people are using it for trading. And it is changing the way in the landscape because some jobs are going away. Some of the more, you know, not heavily thought about jobs that are, you know, that are light work, but they can be done by a computer. Those are kind of going away. And, you know, the plan B only works if those jobs are there. So, and here's the other thing. A lot of people don't realize that usually when things are not working well is when a recession hits. That's also when some of these part-time jobs go off the market. So plan B never has been that great of a plan B, Mike. But, you know, many companies, this is a real trend. Many companies are learning that they can do more utilizing computer systems with fewer people. And that is going to impact that plan B. And retirement income should be designed to stand on its own. So let's go back and kind of review, because plan B really shouldn't even come into the equation, Mike.
8: Right.
10: So let's recap. There are 4 plans. You've got your income plan, your investment plan. These are separate plans. You have your tax plan and then your estate plan. So if it's done correctly, there shouldn't be a plan B. Your plan A should still be functioning, which is your income plan, which drives everything else. And it should already be accounting for time's getting tight. Now, the one thing that, you can get yourself in a corner is if you just plan to overspend, then there might need to be a plan B. But yeah, so all this is related to that super important, often overlooked area, which is retirement income planning. And plan B can let you down when times get tight.
8: You know, Don, you mentioned income, investment, taxes, and estate planning are also part of that element as well, or those four elements as well. But, you know, for years and years, Don, you've been helping people plan a retirement that doesn't require a paycheck in the future. You get to create your own paycheck. And, you know, let's kind of game this out. Let's have a little fun right here. So let's say 10 years from now, the market's been rough. Inflation's taken a bite out of savings. Okay, this is some bad, you know, some storm clouds here, but somebody out there is thinking, all right, 10 years from now, no problem. I'll just work part time. If that's the case, and, you know, maybe a little bit of the robot overlords are taking over people's jobs, probably not your blue collar jobs, right? If you're working at a lumber yard, if you're working on cars, you got, you know, dirt under your fingernails, you got grease up to your elbows. AI is probably not going to take that job. But 10 years from now, where exactly are people working if they're not in one of those lines of work where you're hands on every single day?
10: So, you know, that's a good question. And it's going to be, that's a tougher question to answer because we don't know. We were talking about AI, but you're actually starting to step over into robotics. And where is robotics going to be in the next 10 years? So let's back it up. Let's say it's not Judgment Day from the movie back in the 80s. Let's take a step back. Well, you know, you are going to need still some person-facing jobs. Those are still going to be around. Those are still going to be a plan B type of option. The manual labor is going to be an option because some things are kind of intricate. But then again, you're also retired. You're older in years. You may not be as proficient. Let's think about this. You know, at 70 as you were at 60 using your hands, you may get tired. So some of this is going to be something that's a little bit more of a struggle. Now, what is going to be applicable is the same thing that's always been applicable, which is those individuals who are north of, say, 60 that are still able to work, they are going to be able to be in a category where it's required to be trustworthy. So let's say you own a company and you need somebody just to be there to greet people. Okay, that type of job is still going to be applicable. That's still going to be around. You're still going to have that trust element that an older person is going to have available. But some of these manual labor jobs that we kind of think about, maybe the greeters are still there, but the cashiers aren't. I mean, think about it when you go into a store now.
8: Yeah.
10: So those things, it's going to change. And also, I want to go back, you don't need a plan B if your plan A, which is your income plan, is done correctly.
8: Well, if you don't want to have to worry about plan B and you want to make sure you have a rock solid plan A, that's exactly what we're talking about. Because the old, I'll just go back to work backup plan, doesn't really hold up the way it used to. And that's what you can build instead, is instead of thinking about, okay, I got a plan B, like Don said, make sure your plan A is locked up and ready to go. And a real look at the gap between what you'll need and what your current plan actually produces without relying on future income is a huge, huge value. Don's got an income gap calculator on the resources tab at launchpadtowealthtv.com. You can check that out there. It's free. It takes a few minutes and it gives you a clear starting point. And if you want a full picture, just give Don a call, 855-699-3471. That number again is 855-699-3471. Have your calendar ready when you call, because you're going to get right on Don's calendar, Senior Wealth Advisor at Wealth Enhancement in Huntsville. Now, Don, you know, when we take a look at, and, you know, I joke about the robot overlords. You've talked about, you know, AI possibly, you know, Terminator 2, I'll be back and all of that. But in the future, you know, and retirees have always had to think about this. All right, if I am going to go back to work, let's say you do end up in a plan B type situation, I'm competing with other retirees for jobs. And now they're also competing against technology for some of these jobs and younger workers that probably know how to use the technology better.
10: Yeah. So, I mean, think about it. If one employee equipped with AI can do the work of three people, businesses don't need to hire three people. They just need to hire one. And that's not fiction. You know, that's the way industry is moving. So, you know, productivity gains often reduce hiring needs. Companies are increasingly operating with leaner teams, and this is all part of technology and AI. So it's going to change the landscape if you do need to go into that plan B type of scenario, which, again, I don't like plan B, but if you have to do it, you know, that's going to be some things going to be changed. I mean, think about it today. I have people who come in that were IT specialists 10 years ago. They were the top of the game, and today they come in 10 years later and they complain that they can't run their cars. I mean, let's get real here. Like, I don't know how to do all this stuff on my car. I like my old car. And so you understand that sometimes you'll get spaced out of the workforce just because of that. So it is something to be mindful of. You know, if you're going to have a fallback, do you have something that is technology resistant?
8: I mean, you just, you know, flip the hood open and you're looking for a catalytic converter and you're like, no, all they see is computer chips. Yeah.
10: Yes. Now everything's got a plastic shroud and you don't have the right tool to take. Yeah. It's a long story.
8: Again, for anybody listening, we're talking about plan B and how that's changing. But Don keeps, you know, and Don, I love the way that you're looking at this. You don't have to worry about plan B if you got a good plan A. And if you need a good plan A, 855-699-3471 is the number to get on Don's calendar. Give him a call. Get in for an appointment that's not going to cost you anything. It's going to bring you peace of mind. It's going to, you know, you might walk in with some confusion, but you're going to walk out with clarity. Call 855-699-3471. So, Don, let's wrap things up here in this segment. What's the biggest takeaway for our listeners today in terms of maybe that backup plan that they've had for years is, if I need more money, I'll go back to work. And times they are a-changing. What's the takeaway for folks listening right now?
10: Well, that, you know, it's not outdated advice. It's just the advice has changed. You know, you've got to really think through what your optionality is when you say 70 years old. And, you know, as we talk about that, you know, and I've mentioned the different plans, you got to have a holistic approach about this. The question is, do you have a retirement plan or do you just have a bunch of pieces? You know, maybe you got a 401k, you're going to turn on Social Security over here, and you're looking all this in silos or what I call echo chambers. But the gap is all these are different pieces, but there's no connection. So when it comes to planning, the retirement plan falls apart. And it isn't just one decision. It's a system, income, investment, taxes, estate, legacy, all together, not separately looked at, because if you do something, you pull a string over here, it adjusts the plan over there. So if you're like, man, that sounds complicated, it's really not. But it's hard if you're inside the forest trying to look for all the trees. It's better if you have somebody that knows what they're doing, and that's what we do. We've got a lot of resources. You can go to Launchpad to Wealth TV. I've got calculators, worksheets to help you get started along your way. And when you're ready, hey, contact us. Mike, tell them how to get in touch with us so they can schedule an appointment and get some resolution to some of these questions.
8: 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Step number A is to grab your calendar, because step number B is to call 855-699-3471. 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
8: 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Now, Don, I was bouncing around on the old interwebs, and I saw a new study from Gallup and Edward Jones, right? So this isn't just some rinky-dink, you know, podunk survey. This is Gallup and Edward Jones, and they asked over 5,000 Americans a question, not how much money do you have, but do your finances, does your money actually support the life you want to live? And the answer, only about 1 in 6 Americans said yes. I'm not good at math, but that means that 5 out of every 6, including a lot of folks that probably look pretty good with the numbers from the outside, are either stressed about money or somewhere in the middle, financially conflicted, if you will. So let's dig into why. So this survey talked about being financially fulfilled. What the heck does that mean, Don? Financially fulfilled.
10: So that's a very good question. You know, there's a lot of things that go into financial well-being. There's emotional relationships with money, which is what you believe. Even that 1 in 6 that said they were may just been saying that out of pride. Who knows? So you have to be cautious because people, let me tell you something. When it comes to money, it triggers emotions big time. And whether people feel like their financial decisions actually match their values. And what they found is that fulfillment isn't really about a number. It's about a feeling of freedom and alignment. So let that hit for just a second. When people describe fulfillment in their own words, the common answers come back in things like, you know, freedom to pursue their passions, security against the unexpected, having, and put in my own words, it's a, hey, you know what? I've got this handled. You know, if you see something struggling, my objective, let me tell you what my objective is. And I have clients say, Don, you're right. This is the feeling that we're looking for, is when they see something on the news, the financial markets crash, you know, and the news really builds it up. They're like, oh, wow, did you see that on the news today? By the way, where are we going to eat this evening? It's almost like a non-event when you've got your financially fulfillment locked down. And what that is required to do is you got to have your income plan, your investment plan, your tax plan, and your estate plan, all of this working together synergetically. And then you've got what's called a plan. But going back to the report, the study covered 5,000 U.S. adults, one of the most comprehensive looks at the emotional side of financial life in recent years. And we've got tons of data that tells us that the average consumer, the average guy, if you saved money and you think you've done pretty well, you're actually falling into that average category. And we know that they typically buy at the wrong time and sell at the wrong time the course of years. And just one or two of those mistakes dramatically impacts the whole overall estate. So we know, and I could go on and on and on beyond this, but we know that an advisor reduces those mistakes. And we know that when you have the plans in place, you get that financial fulfillment typically. So it is very critical to get your plan in place. If you don't have a plan, I can promise you, you're going to be in that 5 of the 6 that says, I don't know if I feel financially fulfilled. I'm scared.
8: And there is a lot of difference between financially fulfilled and financially conflicted and, you know, stressed. So let's kind of explore the middle, because 5 out of 6, I'm just guessing that not all 5 of those 6 are stressed. There's probably a lot of folks that maybe think they're good, or, okay, I've done a pretty good job. They don't really know where they stand, but they've got a little bit of a feeling. So, okay, maybe you're not stressed. You're not worried. You're not necessarily going paycheck to paycheck, worrying about how you're going to pay the mortgage this month. But maybe you're somebody kind of in the middle that's a little bit stressed about things, maybe a little anxious about money. Maybe, you know, you're unable to spend with the, you know, what you have valued and what you think what matters. So who are those people kind of in the middle, not at the end of one side and not at the all the way at the end of the other side, Don?
10: So you're not talking about the people that's financially stressed that wake up in the middle of the night trying to figure out in their head how they're going to make the bills for the next 6 months. Okay,
8: right.
10: So we're
8: going
10: to move that aside.
8: That's not
10: the one we're talking about. Okay, I've been that guy. Probably anybody who has anything saved has been that guy. But we're not talking about that guy. That guy's behind us. Let's talk about what we call financially conflicted group. You know, the emotions are mixed. Sometimes they feel confident. The market's up. They get that tight feeling in their stomach when they see that the market's down. But here's the thing. This changes as life goes on. But here's the biggest thing about the conflicted group. There's a real good solution to this. And I'll give you an example of what a client told me one time. So I was talking with her and went over her plan. She said, you know what worry is? I said, no. I said, I mean, I know what I think worry is. She said, worry is like a rocking chair. You can sit there and you can rock all day long. You can burn yourself out of calories, lose weight just sitting there rocking. But at the end of the day, you're in the same spot. And I said, you know, that is one of the most impactful things anybody ever said to me about worrying. And here's the solution. This middle group, the way that you stop the conflict, the financial, not worry, but you're conflicted. Some days you feel good, is to plan everything out. Just plan. And the solution to that is taking action. All you've got to do is take the action. And I'm giving it to you for free. There's 4 points. There is your income plan, your investment plan, your tax plan, your estate plan. All of those plans need to work together and talk so that when you pull Social Security, that one impacts your investment plan. If you, like you talked about, we talked earlier about working longer. If you want to do that, that impacts the investment plan, which then hits your tax plan, which then means you got more in the estate. So all these little decisions work together and how it cascades across those. That's how you fix these problems. It's just having the plan, and then you reduce the... Now, if you're not financially stressed, you don't have anything in the bank, you don't know about your bills, I can't really help you there so much. But if you're conflicted, like, I'm not sure if I'm okay, the market's up, I feel fantastic, but the next day it's down, and I feel like I really got a bad feeling, and I won't talk, and I'm kicking the dog when I come in the door, and my wife's mad at me, or my husband's mad at me. That I can fix, and all the solution is planning. Those 4 key points, income, investment, taxes, and the estate.
8: And begin that plan or revise the plan that you already have that maybe is a few years outdated. Set up a visit with Don Cloud, Senior Wealth Advisor at Wealth Enhancement in Huntsville, 855-699-3471. That number is 855-699-3471. In this segment, we're talking about a study, Gallup and Edward Jones asked over 5,000 Americans about, do your finances actually support the life you want to live? And honestly, that to me sounds music to anybody's ears, is supporting the life you want to live. And without the worry of sitting there in a rocking chair, working your, you know, backside off, burning a bunch of calories and not getting anywhere. I love that comparison you got from somebody you worked with in the past, Don. So you alluded to,
10: yeah,
8: there you go. Well, you alluded to this in terms of working with a financial advisor. Does it actually move the needle? Because the study found a striking difference between people who are fulfilled and stressed when it comes to working with a financial advisor, working with someone like yourself, Don.
10: Yeah, so that was an interesting thing. And, you know, I'm glad you brought that up. So listen to the numbers. The gap really here, Mike, is pretty big. 60% of financially fulfilled Americans work with a professional advisor compared to just 14% of financially stressed Americans. Now, let's think about that. So 60% of the ones that feel financially fulfilled are working with an advisor, but only 14% that don't. So there's a correlation there. And what the reason is the financial advisors Or it's like going to a doctor and like, hey, you got a little plaque in your arteries. You need to take this. It's going to make you live longer. You're like, okay, well, now I know. Here's what we do. Here's the solution. We go on down the road versus, oh my goodness, my left arm's hurting. I've got a pain in my chest and I'm not. So that's frightening. But if we know, then we can correct, we can make adjustments. And, you know, getting started, there's a red zone. Mike, I don't know if we've ever talked about this. Last 5 years of employment, first 5 years of retirement. That's when all these little decisions, this anxiety, this worry and this creep kind of gets in there. And that's where a financial advisor can really, really make a difference. So, you know, and then here's another stat. 73% of Americans rely primarily on their own research professional advisor engagement since they're just 32. So we know that there is a big discord in how it's done. And a lot of people they look at just the investments. They don't look at the income and the taxes and the estate. And that's where the advisor kind of pulls it all together. So it makes a big difference. So here's the thing. You may feel confident. You may feel uncertain. I don't know where you're sitting at out there. But the thing is hope is not a strategy. I was just talking to a client earlier that, hey, you know, thinking about this and worrying about it doesn't fix things. Action fixes things. And that's what we offer through our, you know, when you sit down with either myself or one of our advisors, there's no cost, no obligation, just clarity. And we show you on a one page, you know, how you put all four of these plans together, where you're liking, where you're good at, and then we tie it all together so you can have that financial confidence we were talking about. Mike, can you tell everybody how to get in contact with us, how to set up an appointment, how to get some of the free resources?
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8: 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There's some great free tools that we talk about every show as well. But I want to talk about different generations at different ends of the spectrum. You got your boomers and your zoomers, right? The boomers, I think everybody knows that is zoomers, more so your Gen Z or people that, you know, in a much younger generation. And honestly, Don, I think probably a lot of folks in this segment who are listening

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1: I think the mission, calling it Inherent Resolve, that's the right call. And hopefully we'll up those strikes. But the main focus really for our military needs to be to force the strait open, to get traffic moving where Iran is barely able to touch anything going through that. We've ruined their capabilities of being able to do that. That's their main leverage point here. We have to completely take away that leverage.
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2: The boomers. And then both trends are symptoms of the same broken assumptions, which is not planning. We're not taught in school, Mike, to go out and plan. We're not thought about, you know, begin with a destination in mind and then work backwards from that. We're just told, go get a job. You got bills. And I get that. I've been there. But, you know, as we dislike the generation before us and what they're doing, and we try to augment it, why not just start with the end in mind? I want to have this kind of income at this retirement. Hey, if I'm ahead of pace, maybe I take a little sabbatical. Maybe I take this break. Or if I'm not, maybe I retire early. But I've got optionality there. But if I don't know, it's kind of like, you know, it's kind of like throwing darts with your buddy, but there's no dartboard. I mean, I don't know who's winning and who's losing. So, you know, it's an interesting thing that's going on between the generations. And I'm part of that Gen Z, so I get it.
3: Wait a second. You're part of that Gen Z? All right.
2: Yeah, I know. You were thinking this was blonde hair, right?
3: I'm doing some quick math. There. All right. but this micro-retirement, and I kind of joke about it because, I mean, I think it's kind of a silly.
2: No, I'm sorry. No, I'm not Gen Z. I said Gen Z, didn't I?
3: You
2: Gen
3: did. X. That's why. Hey, you know what?
2: I aged quick. Yeah.
3: Yeah. I was going to say, hey, for Gen Z, you sure know a lot for being so dang young.
2: No. That's you have hard. Wisdom. Those weren't highway miles if I was Gen Z.
3: Yeah. You have wisdom beyond your years as a Gen Z. And then there's what there's like Gen Alpha and Gen Beta now. There's all these different generations. And Don, I mean, let's
2: quick
3: be
2: story,
3: honest.
2: Mike. I had a Gen Zer work for me. And we was all like, well, how, you know, it's like, everybody write down how hard you're working during your work day. Anyways, this Gen Z are actually put down like, oh, I'm working like 60% hard. I was like, what? I would never thought to say that to an employer. Anyways.
3: I mean, even if you're only working 60%, you give 100% on that survey. You just say.
2: Yes, exactly, right?
3: No, or you go to, hey, coach, I'm taking it one game at a time. I'm giving it 110%. That's what you break that one out.
2: Yes, right. Yes, I was like, well, I give her a solid 10 on honesty.
3: Exactly. That's yeah, I like that. But in terms of this, and you know, the term that the Gen Z has put out there is micro retirement, and I'm sure there's a lot of folks listening that are like, sounds like you just don't want to work, or that's a gap year or whatever you want to call it. But really, there's a version of this that's thoughtful, and there's a version that's reckless. So that if you know, if you're in your 20s or you have somebody in your life, you know, a son, a daughter, grandson, granddaughter, that's in their 20s, they're in that Gen Z, Gen Alpha, and they're thinking about, there's a lot to think about taking a 6 month or 1 year break from income. You know, you got to figure out insurance. You got to, are you still going to be contributing to a, you know, a 401k? Okay. If you're taking time off work, where are you still putting money away? So what's the difference, Don, between a version of taking intentional, purposeful time off so that, you know, you don't have FOMO, fear of missing out, and a reckless version where you just say, you know what, I'll figure it out later.
2: Yeah. So, and that kind of goes back that, you know, there is taking time off. I've never done that. Work makes me feel good. I feel great going home, sitting down on the couch and going, man, I gave it 100% today. And you know what? I feel good. And I'm going to rest now and then get up tomorrow and go do it again. So it's just a different mentality. And if you're planning on exiting the workforce because you don't have direction, that's a different story. And that goes back to what I was talking about earlier. I was speaking to someone that was younger and I was like, listen, think about what you want and then just work backwards. And if you feel like right now is time to take 6 months, I mean, I don't think it is, but you're just delaying the inevitable, which is you get to pick your heart. You know, you can pick your heart of I'm going to work hard or I'm going to pay the consequences down the road. They're both hard, but you have to pick. You get the great thing is in this life, we get to pick our heart. And, you know, so you just need to think that through if you're thinking about taking a break.
3: Or a micro retirement, if you want to put a fancy word on it. For anybody just jumping in the car, just joining us, here's where we

0: 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You got your boomers, you got your zoomers, you know, the Gen Z, two very different moves. And one common thread that neither one works without a real plan behind it. And if you need a real plan, or you have a plan that needs a second look, or just you need to refresh something that you did in a previous chapter in your life, give Don Cloud a call, 855-699-3471. That's 855-699-3471. 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Don, before we wrap things up in this segment, talking about boomers and zoomers, what's the actual lesson hiding inside both trends for everybody listening, regardless of age, whether you're in the younger generation, whether you're retired and maybe going back to work is an option, you know, you did the save and defer for your entire life, and or you're in the younger generation and you're questioning that. What's the lesson in both of these trends?
1: So you want me to put a big bow tie on this, is what you want me to do. So here's going to be the thing. You get to pick your heart. Either work hard early or work hard later or suffer the consequences later. So the bow tie is you get to pick. And when you're picking, you know, don't forget. So if I were to tell you to work hard while you're working, rest hard while you're resting, and don't forget to live a little bit along the way, but work hard and pick your poison, because they're both going to be hard. It's just you get to pick. So, you know, and that's where, and then the big bow tie on top of the bow tie is this: plan. That's all you got to do. Plan and then work backwards from there. And your plan's going to change. Guess what? You just adjust your plan going backwards. So I know if you're sitting there and we were talking about boomers and zoomers, if you're within 5 years of retirement or you're already in retirement, the thing is about getting better answers. Now, I talked to somebody the other day and they said, well, I was told I'd probably be fine. And I just thought to myself, probably is not a plan. You know, that is a wish. And you didn't get to where you're at by guessing or get to the finish line by wishing. You get there by hard work. It takes data, it takes structure, and it takes strategy. And that's what we do. We structure income. We structure the investment. We structure the taxes, or help you structure the tax planning, and then the estate. And then we put it all together so that you understand it and it makes sense. So you can work your plan backwards or forwards to know where you're going to be at. And that gives people confidence. I've been told that it gives people clarity. And that clarity, Mike, is powerful. So if you don't have that clarity, you want to have that clarity, contact our office. Sit down with me for a few minutes. Let's find out where you're at. Find out where your destination is. And then you can then plan on what you need to do going forward. Mike, can you tell everybody how to get in contact with us?
0: Yeah, 855-699-3471. If you, you know, let's say you're working with an advisor right now and they've told you you'll probably be fine. I mean, Don, it's not actually a swear word, but it kind of is. That word probably, to me, is the kind of thing we should hit the bleep button right there. If your advisor's telling you you'll probably be fine, heck, even if your advisor currently has told you you'll be fine and then you ask why and they can't break out the results and tell you why, then that is worth giving Don a call. 855-699-3471. 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
0: Thanks so much for joining us for part of your week. It's Mike Bauer. More importantly, it's Don Cloud, Senior Wealth Advisor for Wealth Enhancement right here in Huntsville. You can reach him, get on his calendar, and it's not going to cost you anything. 855-699-3471. 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A bunch of great free tools on that site as well. You can also get a copy of Don's book there, absolutely free, just like that visit you're going to have with Don. 855-699-3471. All right, Don, I want to talk about fire and not anything to do with flames. This isn't a campfire. There's no s'mores involved, nothing like that. But FIRE, Financial Independence Retire Early. It's what it stands for. And essentially, if you're not familiar with this, anybody listening, long story short, save aggressively, invest heavily, minimize expenses, and reach a point where work becomes optional way earlier than it has in the past, the traditional retirement age. Let's talk about this FIRE movement that I see all over the interwebs, Don. Why has this Financial Independence Retire Early movement become so popular?
1: Well, a lot, and that kind of goes to what we was talking about earlier. A lot of Americans watch their parents deal with layoffs, burnout. Yeah. We haven't even talked about that. Financial stress, delayed retirement. So it makes sense that many people today want more control over their time and their finances. And FIRE, like you just referenced, offers a version of freedom that feels deeply appealing in a very stressful world. You know, many younger Americans watch their parents deal with all this stuff they don't want to. And it just gives them what they feel is optionality.
0: So part of the element there is extreme saving. And to me, the idea of extreme saving means that you're, you know, some of your younger years, you're foregoing actually living life and enjoying life. If you're sitting there and you're eating cheese sandwiches every day because you're saving 70% of your income, you're maximizing, you're putting away as much as you can, but you're missing out on some life, Don, if you're doing that early in life. You know, financial independence, retire early. It might sound good to retire at the age of 50 if you're planning it in your 20s or you have someone in your life that's doing that. But also, man, you're missing out on some of your life if you're doing that.
1: Yes. And so that's what I was talking about earlier. You know, there is balance, you know, and I said something earlier and it might not have hit kind of right. I said, work hard.
0: Yeah.
1: And I said, rest hard. When you're working, work. And when you're off, be off, you know, and then also plan ahead. But if you, and then the other thing I said, was something that my father told me before he passed away. He's like, son, don't remember to live a little bit along the way. So I was building my company, Cloud Investments. I was hiring people, building, strategizing, putting building blocks together. And as I did that, you know, I also took more and more time away from my family. And before my dad passed, he said, you know, son, don't forget to live a little bit along the way. You know, retirement's good. I'm there, but also live a little bit. So work hard, rest hard, and then live a little bit. And if you're doing this FIRE and you're trying to do that, I get the objective, but is it worth sacrificing your when you're really young, you've got your 20s and your 30s, you know, and if you're listening to this program, you're older, you know what, you know, sleeping wrong means you sleep in the wrong position. You wake up and you can't hardly move. And when you're 20s, you could sleep in a bathtub and it didn't even matter. You're sacrificing some of that time, you know, when you can do that for, you know, maybe time when you're not going to be as able to do that. So I like a little bit of moderation, live a little bit along the way.
0: Don, I resemble that. I feel like you're peeking into not just my life, but my medical records. I went to the doctor the other day because my shoulder's killing me. And he says, what happened? What did you do? And I said, well, on this shoulder, on my right shoulder, I had a snowboard accident. I crashed about 25 years ago. That's now the good shoulder. The left shoulder hurts like heck. And he said, all right, well, what did you do? I said, I woke up. I think that's literally what I told the doctor. I said, I'm pretty sure I hurt myself while horizontal in bed.
1: Like, getting up out of bed. Yes.
0: Yeah.
1: Yes,
0: what is going on?
1: I know.
0: Hey, for anybody who's wondering what is going on, you're just joining us. We're talking about the FIRE movement, which is financial independence, retire early. There's a lot of younger folks that are trying to save as much as they can, live at the bare minimum for years to chase an early retirement date. If you are trying to do that, or maybe somebody in your life, your son, your daughter, your grandson, granddaughter are trying to do that, it's worth doing it with a plan, though. 855-699-3471. Find out if something is, to many people, silly sounding as this, is even worth it. 855-699-3471. You're going to get a complimentary written retirement plan. So, Don, let's say that somebody does that and they figure things out on their own. And they go, all right, I'm doing everything right. I'm going to retire at 50 or 55. If you do that, though, there's a lot of math on the back end. You're not even eligible to start pulling money out of retirement accounts. Even if you were saving in the age of, 22 years old, you still can't get to 59 and a half and pull out without penalties. You're not at Medicare age. You can't start claiming Social Security. So if your goal is to retire at 50 or 55, there's a lot of math on the back end that still has to be done, too.
1: Oh, yeah. And let's not forget about healthcare. Let's not forget about inflation. Let's not forget about sequence risk. Oh, my goodness. If you're in that red zone 5 years before retirement, 5 years after, and you don't understand the words I just said, sequence risk, please, you need to call right away. We need to get you up to speed on that. That is a big one. You know, and this risk all grows more significant the more that you stretch out time. So, you know, and hopefully if you retire at 50, you're living a less stressful life. That means you got more juice in the tank later on. So that means you got longevity. Man, that swings the arm even further out there on the short end of it, or on the long end of it. And bad markets early. Let's talk about that. Bad markets early and an extra long retirement can dramatically impact your long-term sustainability. And I'll give you a great equation. I have a buddy that was telling me about his granddad. He said his granddad gave everybody, every grandkid in the 80s, every one of his grandchildren got $100. And by the 90s, it was 20. And by the 2000s, it was happy holidays. Just a card, no money. So, and it was that they did not consider inflation. And if you have an early drawdown, that compounds the income plan. So you have to make sure you've got all, you're firing on all cylinders with a bunch of scenarios. And here's what you're looking for. I'm going to go ahead and crack the door open so you can see. You're looking for a probability of success. You're looking for that margin of safety. In other words, if everything goes pretty good, or reasonably okay, am I still good? Margin of safety. What if it doesn't go like I plan on it, and am I still okay? And in a worst case scenario, let's say I retire at 50 and I can't re-enter the workforce due to health, and I have a market drawdown, and I have inflation, then what do I do? That's your worst case scenario. And once you get that mapped out, that's what I was talking about in the last segment. Start with the end in mind and then plan backwards from that. And if you're okay with that outcome, if you're okay with that picture and you see the numbers and you see the solution, then you have some solutions. You have peace in your heart, and then you can go about and you can go ahead and retire at 50. That's your objective. So it's just about mapping all this out and getting it. So whether you're 50 or you're 60 or you're 70, it's all about getting everything mapped out where it looks right. But the way you got to do that is, in my opinion, you need to talk to somebody that's done it hundreds of times for multiple decades, which is, I'm talking about myself, just so that you can draw off someone's experience that's already seen it happen and knows the pitfalls so they can guide you around it.
0: Yeah, I mean, Don, we don't want anybody getting high on what you call hopium there, right? You don't want to get too much hopium going on.
1: No, that hopium is dangerous. You know, it's just like if you're going to climb Mount Everest, it's easier if you got a guide that says, don't stop, don't step in that. There's nothing underneath that. You're going to fall and break your leg. Don't do that.
0: Right.
1: It's easier if you got a guide that's been there and can help you. And here's the thing about all this. It's about the puzzle pieces. Whether you're trying to do the FIRE or if you're in that red zone I was talking about, the last 5 years of employment, first 5 years of retirement, It's about the puzzle pieces. And a lot of people fail during retirement, or their plan fails, not because of one big error. Or it's usually that a bunch of smaller errors that no one ever caught. It is like a puzzle piece. But if you don't have the full picture of what it needs to look like when you're retired, it's kind of hard to put all these pieces together. And you're kind of guessing at where the pieces go. But a complete retirement covers all these areas. Income, which involves Social Security. Investments, which involves the fees, the risk, you know, and the growth. Taxes, how they look today, how they're going to look tomorrow. And the estate, you know, long-term care events, all that stuff. How are you going to take care of yourself? And if you've not put all this together, that's kind of what you're doing. You're just guessing. But that's what we do, is we connect all the pieces where one decision impacts another decision, another plan. If you're worried about that and you're thinking about those things, contact our office, sit down with me for just a few minutes, and we can really help you get some clarity on that. Mike, can you tell the folks how to get the free resources on the website and then also to schedule an appointment with us?
0: On the website, launchpadtowealthtv.com, there's some great free tools, the financial inventory, the income gap calculator, right there on the resources tab. 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It's not going to cost you a penny. 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I love the Mount Everest comparison there. You're not going to try to summit Everest without a Sherpa. 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Thanks so much for listening this hour, this week. We'll talk to you next time. 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
3: Hurricane Lala bears down on Hawaii. I'm Carmen Roberts, Fox News. The storm, which strengthened into a hurricane with 75-mile-an-hour winds a few hours ago, may slam the Big Island with torrential rain.
4: We've prepared very thoroughly this week across all sectors.
3: Honolulu Mayor Rick Belangiardi says that people have been stocking up, boarding up, and filling up ahead of the storm. Fox's Katie Byrne is there with more.
5: The Big Island set to see the first and the strongest impacts from Lala. In parts of the state, we could see more than 2 feet of rain. We could see mudslides, flooding, and waves reaching 20 feet as well. So people spent most of yesterday getting ready. You could see long lines at gas stations and stores as families stocked up ahead of the possible power outages we could be seeing. Across Honolulu, businesses are putting sandbags in place, bracing for flooding. Hawaii Governor Josh Green has declared a state of emergency here. There's at least 180 service members with the Hawaii National Guard standing by to deploy if needed.
3: And Lala is about 50 miles south of South Point, Hawaii now. At least 5 people are dead after days of heavy rain caused historic flooding across Indiana. And Indianapolis Mayor Joe Hogsett is urging people near the White River to evacuate.
6: I could not have imagined that we would ever see this flooding at a 30-year level, let alone beyond.
3: More than 90 people, 45 pets were rescued today as that river rose. New York City police arrest and charge a man with hate crimes after allegedly disrupting a Shabbat service in Manhattan's Central Synagogue last night and striking two people while being hustled outside. Police Commissioner Jessica Tisch said in a statement that 46-year-old Larry Montez of the Bronx struck a member of the congregation, damaged the property, and then spit at and headbutted a member of the security team. 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
10: Temperatures being 30 degrees above average.
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3: Democrats rewrite the opening chapter of the 2028 presidential race, moving South Carolina to the front of the pack and leaving Iowa behind. The new calendar puts South Carolina first on January 22nd, followed by Nevada on February 1st, with New Hampshire, New Mexico, Michigan, and Virginia to follow. DNC Chair Ken Martin.
11: The largest and most diverse Rules and Bylaws Committee, not by accident, but as a result, produced an historic and most diverse calendar in our party's history. I'm so proud of that.
3: And that shakeup bumps Iowa from the top spot and puts the spotlight on states with large Black and Latino populations and strong union membership. Republicans are expected to keep Iowa first. In Michigan, five people and the suspected gunman are dead after a series of shootings yesterday in the Lower Peninsula. Police say they found the suspect, Chad Hickman, dead in a wooded area. After decades of forgotten passwords, password resets, and trying to remember which exclamation point you used, the password may finally be on its way out.
12: They're called passkeys, and many of us are already using them, signing into websites and apps with a face scan, fingerprint, or the PIN on our phone or computer instead of typing a password. And if you're signing into another device, say a hotel TV, a supported device can display a QR code. Scan it with your phone, approve the login, and you're in. And because there's no password to type, there's no password for a scammer to steal or trick you into giving away. And passkeys are already going mainstream, with Apple, Google, and Microsoft all supporting them. So after years of being told to create better passwords, the better answer may be no password at all. Matt Murphy, Fox News.
3: And I'm Carmen Roberts, and this is Fox News.
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11: Beachfront property on the Mediterranean, and get free electricity and purified water because the Israelis, who gave them elections and the most democratic Arabs in the entire Arab and Islamic world, are in Gaza. But never mind that. Here is the lunatic Romer, who is very, very upset.
12: I think that October 7th was largely inevitable. If you put people in an open-air concentration camp, right, and you deprive them of rights, of dignity, of food, of the ability to live in safety, you have to expect that they are going to not take that for that long. And that is not defending any harm of civilians or of non-combatants.
13: Well, sure,
12: that
13: yes, is.
12: Do you think it is?
13: You're saying you're supporting it.
12: I'm saying that I think it was inevitable. I think that you cannot put people in a cage and expect them not to revolt.
11: Yeah, I can't put them in a cage and expect them not to revolt. She's defending their decision to attack, to murder, to torture, to kidnap, to rape, to put them in the tunnels built with international dollars and all of that good stuff. She's absolutely been good for the guy on New York Radio Hour. For pointing out that, and she's sitting there smiling and chuckling and say, well, it was inevitable because, you know, the Jews and the poor Palestinians being funded by Iran, they're being oppressed with the Gaza twice the size of Washington, D.C., 25 miles of Mediterranean beachfront property. They get their electricity from Israel, their clean water, their health care. They get democracy and elections, and they're the villains.

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2: Fox News, I'm Daria Albinger. Hurricane warnings are up for Hawaii as Lala moves in. National Hurricane Center Director Michael Brennan says residents should prepare for worsening conditions.
3: We're already seeing those, you know, hurricane-force wind gusts occurring in portions of the Big Island. The very heavy rainfall is already happening. We're starting to see some flooding. That's the main message, is the impacts are on us and people need to be in their safe place.
2: Officials warning there could be life-threatening flooding with this storm. The Democratic Party shaking up its 2028 primary calendar, with the first votes being cast in South Carolina, followed by Nevada, and then the former first in the nation state, New Hampshire.
4: They represent our party and our values. These six states will begin our roadmap back to the White House.
2: Chairman Ken Martin at today's meeting in Austin. 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

0: crazy, crazy man, crazy. Some, what were they, Puerto Rican terrorists, I think, tried to assassinate Harry Truman, too. Two Democrat women tried to assassinate Gerald Ford. Gerald Ford, both in 1975. Pretty remarkable stuff. You know, you'd think the Democrats would have a reputation at this point, but then again, maybe not. Aren't they remarkable? So let's go to Claire McCaskill, Democrat Senator, Missouri, on MS-13 this morning, because they're very angry that President Trump was sneaked off of Air Force One, and then the Air Force One airplane flew to Royal Air Force Base in the United Kingdom with the press aboard, and they're like, oh, no, if the airplane had been shot down by Iran, then we would have been killed, but not the president, and that's what they're upset about. And here's Claire McCaskill.
1: If we had a Democratic president in the same position, I think all of us would say, well, you know, I'm glad they figured out a way to protect the president better.
0: If we had.
1: Just because it's Donald Trump and we think he's a horrible president, we should keep in mind that the president's protection is important for our country. And it would be a terrible thing for any president to be assassinated, especially by a foreign government.
0: He was already shot once in Butler, Pennsylvania, by a Democrat on a suicide attack. A second Democrat arrested at his golf course in Florida with a rifle in the bushes was planning on assassinating him there. And a Democrat rushed the White House Correspondents' Dinner, opened fire, and shot the place up. They're obviously planning on killing Donald Trump. And there's Claire McCaskill. Well, having to try to explain to bloodthirsty, mentally ill Democrats who are violently, criminally insane, and transgender, that had it been a Democrat president, they'd be happy about it. But because of Trump derangement syndrome, Claire McCaskill is confessing publicly that, well, because he's such a horrible president. Yeah, he's such a horrible. And Joe Biden was great. And Barack Obama, he fixed health care. It's called Obamacare. Now it's all better. The left is insane, criminally insane. They really, really are. And they don't even hear themselves. They use the words, but they don't know what they mean. Just extraordinary, extraordinary stuff. And with that, actually, I'm looking at the phones here, Michael, and I see that Dan had already called in on this very topic, as a matter of fact, from Omaha, Nebraska. Let's go to Dan calling from Omaha. Daniel, you're on the Chris Plant Show.
2: Chris, thank you very much.
0: Hey, Dan.
2: It occurred to me, what would the root was?
0: Uh-oh, your phone's skipping all over the place.
2: I mean, like, Renegade or something like that, right? As he was the Secret Service dude.
0: Your phone was skipping out there. Who was the Renegade Secret Service dude?
2: The Renegade, the Obama. What if he would have been the one in charge of the ruse here? They'd have been happy to be in his pocket to say, "Oh, we helped him escape without getting shot down or killed in this ruse, and we were glad to be part of it. We'd have been happy to go down with a plane."
0: Yeah, you know, you're 100% right, of course, because it's the left. They're idol worshippers. They since they gave up God and church, and country and family. They just go with what the party tells them to do. And I think you're right. The White House press corps would have been happy to sacrifice their lives for Barack Obama. And then we'd learn that Barack Obama wasn't on the plane. And the press would agree that it was the most clever ruse ever executed. And he must be a genius for pulling it off himself.
2: What a smart guy. What a smart guy. Yeah.
0: Right. Thank God for Harvard.
2: And the patriarchy.
0: Yeah, and the patriarchy, yeah. Yeah, aren't we lucky to have the patriarchy, Dan?
2: That's how I get to listen to you every day, Chris. I love it. Thank you so much.
0: Yeah, man, thank you, yeah. Well, it's true. And Claire McCaskill just said there, Dan, that said, well, had it been a Democrat president, we'd all be pleased with it. But because it's Trump, and it's you know, like dot, dot, dot, that's an ellipsis, because it's Trump, they're furious. And they just they want death. They're a bloodlusty bunch, and honestly, and she's well. Of course, we don't want any president assassinated. And she's winking at the people on MS. The Democrat Party is violent, Dan. I've got to say they're not happy neighbors in our political universe, are they? No, they are not. I think Dan.

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13: Democrats are enemies of America, I think. But the thing that occurred to me was enough of them are going to get elected to Congress to have sway, and hopefully not enough of them to Senate. But either way, they're going to have some sway. Mm-hmm. And so when they decide they're going to pull their power play, I think they're going to insist that some of their members get on very sensitive congressional committees like intelligence, armed services, whatever, where things are revealed that we don't want our enemies to know about. Mm-hmm. And, you know, what do we do to fight against that?
14: Well, that's a great question. You're thinking that these Bolsheviks who want to end the Senate and pack the Supreme Court and end the Electoral College and the rest, that they may not be people that we want to trust with sensitive national security secrets?
13: Well, yeah, and I don't, you know, if Adam Schiff was a disaster, these people would be. I mean, we would have Hassan Parker or whatever his name is with a seat at the table in all of those committees.
14: Well, yeah, you know, I got it. And he's not even running, but all of his allies are
13: that. Yeah. But they're all loyal to him, you know.
14: Well, that's right. Yeah, and he's their spiritual leader since they have no actual spiritual leader. You're absolutely right. You raise a great point, and it's a great question. How do we ensure that they're not – we can assume that they're treacherous. It wouldn't be going out on too much of a limb to say that they're traitorous. And I got to, you know, the FBI is going to have to watch them very closely, I think. Which FBI?

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2: Fox News, I'm Deborah Valentine. Lala is a Category 1 hurricane as it bears down on Hawaii's Big Island. Dr. Michael Brennan is director of the National Hurricane Center.
3: We have very heavy rainfall occurring on portions of the Big Island. Some locations have already picked up more than a foot of rain. There's a flash flood warning in effect for much of the eastern part of the Big Island.
2: Lala is reported to be packing 75-mile-per-hour winds. Flood watches and evacuations continue in parts of Indiana after storms dumped upwards of 11 inches of rain, resulting in at least five deaths over the past week. Governor Mike Braun says the effects of flooding are non-discriminatory.
4: It's going to impact homes insured, underinsured, and not insured.
2: More than 90 people were rescued today along the White River in Indianapolis. Police have arrested a 19-year-old in connection with the Virginia State University shooting that left five hurt. 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
1: There are issues of our economy, housing, health care, child care, education, that Republicans can't just say or stop whining. 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But as I've also said before, what are the things in common of all of those areas of the economy I mentioned? They're all heavily regulated and subsidized by our government, mostly the federal government.
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2: ...relationship with at the time. So I mean, she's living with and sleeping with a guy who's in one of these white supremacist groups, and they say, well, he's an informant. And we're funneling money to him. The woman, Heidi Beirich, B-E-I-R-I-C-H, Beirich, she wanted to be rich, previously ran the Southern Poverty Law Center's project tracking hate groups in the U.S., and she's living with one. A Justice Department, the Justice Department, has alleged that the program, which is no longer running, defrauded donors who did not realize they were helping to pay individuals inside the same groups that the Southern Poverty Law Center aimed to root out. That should say claimed to be rooting out. Beirich allegedly oversaw payments of donors' money to the people inside these hate groups, according to an indictment unsealed Wednesday. They found out about it when the indictment was unsealed and handed out. She also allegedly shared a bank account with one of those sources, which included funds from the Southern Poverty Law Center payments. So she's scamming money, scheming money, and said, listen to this. I believe she was part of the effort to open bank accounts in completely fictitious companies' names and make payments to individuals for reasons that were not accurate as described, Attorney General Todd Blanche said at a news conference on Wednesday. Wait a minute, I thought you guys had an exclusive here. And you found out at an Attorney General news conference on Wednesday, hey, we got an exclusive here. This is, Todd Blanche said, this is exactly what we said would happen in a case like this, which is that our investigators and U.S. attorneys and the agents working the case can keep on working even after the initial indictment. They're still learning more. Beirich has been charged as part of a superseding indictment with wire fraud conspiracy to commit fraud, to submit fraud statements to a federally insured bank, and conspiracy to conceal money laundering. A lawyer for Heidi Beirich denied wrongdoing on her part. Now she's just taking money from the Southern Poverty Law Center, funneling it to the guy that she's living with, who she's sleeping with, who she shares a bank account with, and he is inside a white supremacist group that they're allegedly fighting. And they say, oh, no, he's an informant. He's feeding us information about them, so naturally we have to pay him to be inside. The Southern Poverty Law Center has fought the case, arguing that the government is mischaracterizing a longstanding informant program. The Southern Poverty Law Center has a longstanding informant program. So that's their way of saying they've been doing this forever, funding the white supremacist groups and the Nazi groups. An informant program designed to gather intelligence on hate groups. Well, thank God for you guys. And accuse the Justice Department of charging them for political reasons. You're funding white supremacists while you're claiming you're fighting them, and people are donating money to you. Attorneys for the Southern Poverty Law Center have also said that law enforcement officials have used information gathered by the organization's informants in the past. Well, see, you guys are, you're on the inside, and isn't that great? Just amazing stuff. Mm-mm-mm. Despite her role in overseeing the payments, Heidi Beirich, some of which were directed to, listen to this, to an imperial wizard in the KKK. That's one of the great titles anywhere, isn't it, the imperial wizard? That and the exalted cyclops. I like the Senator Robert Byrd, the Democrat senator from West Virginia. He was the exalted cyclops of the KKK. But she was sending money to the imperial wizard at the KKK. Beirich allegedly had a romantic relationship with one source, wink, wink, who infiltrated a white supremacy group and stole documents for the SPLC. Well, isn't that illegal? Isn't that the Watergate scandal all over again right there? But that's okay because they're doing it. Amazing stuff, according to the indictment. That person, prosecutors say, was paid over $1 million by the Southern Poverty Law Center since 2000.

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0: All right, stay right there. We're going to get to Doonesbury, Gary Trudeau. Quick story about Gary Trudeau. My sister's visiting me from out of town, and I told her that I had this book on tonight about Gary Trudeau. A gentleman wrote a book about Gary Trudeau and Doonesbury. And she said, Gary Trudeau spoke at my graduation back in 1980. I was there when Gary Trudeau spoke at her college graduation in 1980. And I said to her, I said, I guess I was 13 at the time. I said, I have no recollection of anything that Gary Trudeau said. And she said, I don't either. Her own graduation, she has no recollection of what Gary Trudeau said. Then I thought back to my own college graduation. Mike Rorko of the Chicago Tribune spoke at my graduation. What would that have been? 1990. So it was 10 years later, 1990. And if you gave me $1 million right now, I couldn't tell you one thing Mike Rorko said at my college graduation. I don't know. You're so caught up in the moment. Do you even listen to what the... I don't know. I wish I did. I wish there was a tape. I wish I'd go back and listen to what the man said. I'd be really curious to see what he said at my own college graduation. Stay right there. An unbelievable story, an American story of Gary Trudeau and the creator behind Doonesbury. We'll do that next on America at Night.
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1: He was a cultural phenomenon, and he was read in the highest offices in the land. Of course, I'm talking about Gary Trudeau and his comic strip Doonesbury, which was in hundreds and hundreds of newspapers. There's a brand new book out detailing his rise and his cultural significance. The book is called Trudeau and Doonesbury, a biography, the cartoonist who turned the news into art. Joshua Kendall joins us on America at Night. Joshua, welcome.
2: It's a pleasure to be on with you.
1: So you Yaley guys got to stick together, huh? Is that the whole thing?
2: Yeah. Gary was the class of 1970, and I came about 10 years later. But for people of my class, Gary was kind of our mentor. We knew the old Bull Tales, because Doonesbury started in the Yale Daily News as a strip called Bull Tales. So, and it was legendary in the late 60s. And then we knew the first 10 years of Doonesbury. So it's been kind of in my blood for 45 years.
1: Yeah.
2: And it was a pleasure to chart Gary's career, starting as a Yale undergrad.
1: So you got the idea to do the book, and you went to Gary Trudeau, who's a bit of a shy, right? He doesn't do a lot of interviews. I'm surprised he agreed to sort of allow you, or at least sit down with you and sort of help you write this in a way.
2: Yeah, Gary's been called the J.D. Salinger of cartoons. He really likes his private life. What got me started was also a Yale thing, that Gary donated 200 boxes of letters and original drawings to Yale's Beinecke Library. And for me, it was like being a kid in a candy store, because his strip was so popular in the 70s and 80s. It had like 60 million readers, and everyone was writing in their letters from Robert Redford, Nixon aides, Charlton Heston. So I did a lot of research, and I only got Gary on board later. Initially, Gary said, I want to help you fact check. And then what happened was, since I spent a lot of time in the files, I actually started knowing more about what he did in the 70s than he did, because he often can't remember these days about a particular strip in the 70s. And it took a while for me to convince him to sit down and meet with me. But he did, and there was a recent story in the New York Times about the two of us and our collaboration, and Gary described the biography as unopposed. So it wasn't authorized, but once I got on board, he appreciated the care that I was taking, not only looking at all those documents, but interviewing his friends and some of his ex-girlfriends, and then he was curious about what they were saying, but then he kind of jumped on board.
1: I'm not so sure I'd want that, but God love him. Joshua Kendall, our guest. Trudeau and Doonesbury, a biography, the cartoonist who turned news into art, came out last month. Okay, Joshua, before we go back to the beginning, try to explain how big Doonesbury was. It was the comic strip. Everybody read it. He didn't suffer fools lightly. He was acerbic. He was sarcastic. He had characters. It was unlike anything else we've seen. Tell us about Doonesbury.
2: Right. So before Doonesbury, the comics pages was mostly apolitical. You had things like Dick Tracy and Blondie. And Charles Schulz, of course, in the 60s was huge, but he never really covered politics. And Gary, in one sentence, what Gary did is he brought sex, drugs, and rock and roll to the comics pages. So all kinds of issues that were never dealt with, you know, men and women sleeping together who weren't married, the use of marijuana, again, rock and roll, and anti-war protests. So it was just a whole new ball game. And a lot of strip artists followed in Gary's wake. Then there would be women cartoonists, and then there would be Jewish cartoonists. But Gary really just changed everything. And the other thing that I trace in the book is that the cartoon pages were huge, because part of the book is also a history of the newspaper business. So when Gary, in the 1970s and 80s, he would have 1,000 newspapers, and that's how he could reach so many people. And he actually got his first contract in 1970 when he was a senior at Yale, and it was already paying really good money, and he's made a very good living at it. And then he would sell collections of his strips in the 70s, and they would sell 600,000 copies. And another thing about Doonesbury is that in the days before Twitter, a mention in Doonesbury was huge. One of the letters in the Yale files is from Judy Woodruff, who recently retired as the anchor on the PBS NewsHour. And in the mid-70s, she was a cub reporter for NBC News. And Gary just mentions her once in a strip about politics. And Judy wrote Gary and said, you made my day, my week, my year. People used to ignore me, but now everyone's coming up to me. And so his strip was just kind of a sensation. And we really don't today with the rise of the internet and Twitter, the media landscape is so different. Also, Gary did a TV half-hour TV show on Doonesbury because it was kind of modeled on Charles Schulz. Peanuts had the famous Christmas special,
1: right,
2: which was huge. And Gary did a Doonesbury Thanksgiving special in 1977. And it flopped because it only got 25 million viewers. And today, you know, any network TV would, you know, would die. The only thing that gets 25 million viewers or more is like a football game and, you know, network TV. But there was this kind of monolithic media landscape, and Gary was right in the middle of it for decades.
1: Would you or would one call him liberal or conservative or an equal opportunity offender?
2: He's an equal opportunity offender because his job, Gary said that his job as a satirist is to punch upward. And he kind of leans on the famous Roman satirist Juvenal, who said, you know, it's almost impossible not to write satire. You know, no matter who the president is, Republican or Democrat, we're going to want to make fun of him. And Gary just thought that his job was to punch upward. Because people in power, you know, people, the wealthy or the celebrities or the politicians, you know, have control over our lives, and we're always going to be disappointed in one way or another. So he started out, you know, he didn't like the Vietnam War, and he got a draft number, and he was terrified that he'd have to serve. He ended up getting a medical deferment. So the strip starts off criticizing Nixon and the Vietnam War, but he also in the late 70s attacked Jimmy Carter a lot. And Jimmy Carter, in his own sincere way, their letters were or comments that Carter made that says, oh, my God, Trudeau is criticizing me, but I'm going to have to take him seriously. And I interviewed politicians, and I spoke with former Senator Pat Leahy of Vermont, and he said that some mornings in the well of the Senate, they used to discuss, the morning's Doonesbury, you know, before they got to work. So it really had a huge impact, and everybody was game. And that's what satire has been doing for the last few thousand years is, you know, in the Middle Ages, they might attack the Pope or who's ever powerful. You know, there are going to be people who are upset, and Gary was trying to channel all those voices.
1: The book is called Trudeau and Doonesbury, A Biography, The Cartoonist Who Turned the News into Art. Joshua Kendall, our guest. It's like once you were parodied in Trudeau with Doonesbury, you arrived, and yet there were elected officials who got angry with him. There were newspapers who wouldn't run certain cartoon strips, right? I mean, he was edgy to the point of sort of censored from time to time.
2: Yeah, politicians did get angry with him, but there's that famous quote from Henry Kissinger, who Trudeau made fun of a lot. And Kissinger said, the only thing worse than being in Doonesbury is not being in Doonesbury. So for many politicians, it was a sign that they had arrived. And a lot of politicians enjoyed the fight. I spoke with some Nixon aides who worked with Pat Buchanan on Nixon's speeches. And so some of them are in their 80s now. And they said that they really enjoyed sparring with Gary, that he was very witty, and we realized that he was a young guy and didn't like the Vietnam War and didn't like some of our policies, but we thought he was very, very thoughtful. But and what's amazing in the Yale files is that a lot of politicians, there's a letter in the early 80s from Newt Gingrich, who calls himself a Doonesbury fan. There's also a really funny letter from Charlton Heston. Charlton Heston in the early 90s was the head of the NRA, and Gary took a different position, and he was concerned about the overuse of guns, and they had a very friendly interchange. And Gary's response to that was very funny. In the files, he then writes some of his Yale buddies, and he says, "I just got a letter from God," in reference to Charlton Heston's role as Moses. But there was just there was a lot of good spirit, and there were a couple of people who really didn't like Gary. In the 80s, he took on Frank Sinatra, and he did a couple of strips alluding to Frank Sinatra's mob connections. And Frank Sinatra, there's some letters in the file from Frank Sinatra's lawyers threatening to sue him. It never happened. And Frank Sinatra was so angry with Gary before some concerts, he would refer to him as a cancer. But Gary kind of felt that, you know, he's a satirist, and from time to time, people are going to be angry with him. And he just, you know, he just tried to be fair, and he just felt like celebrities or public officials should be able to take a few hits. But, you know, he tried to do it in good taste and also to be very scrupulous. In the early 90s, he took some attacks on Dan Quayle about his alleged drug use. And in that case, he realized that he relied on some sloppy reporting. And in one of my interviews, he said he regrets those strips. You know, he relied on someone and who turned out and the information turned out to be incorrect. So, you know, he really wanted to rely on the facts and poke fun at people, but he also felt a duty to be fair and to do his job. And he's been called an investigative cartoonist. He sees himself as a reporter. And I spoke with Dan Rather, who was covering Watergate for CBS News, and he said that he was surprised what this 25-year-old could come up with about the Nixon administration. So Gary's had a lot of enemies, but he sees that as part of his job.
1: Yeah. Trudeau and Doonesbury is the book. Joshua Kendall, the author. Weren't there a couple of, like, really big controversies where he stepped in it and a couple of the newspapers either canceled him or sort of didn't run every single column? Weren't there a couple of big controversies along the way?
2: Yeah, he had a couple. Yeah, there were definitely controversies. In the early 80s, he had a strip called In Search of Reagan's Brain that some papers thought was just really nasty. The Wall Street Journal actually went to bat for Gary on that one, even though they were more sympathetic to Reagan. They thought that was fair game. He also did some abortion strips that were very controversial. And his publisher in the 70s and 80s came from, they were educated in Notre Dame, and they had a Catholic background. And his publisher said that his pro-abortion strips were just something that they couldn't run. So they ended up running in the New Republic. So, yeah, there were and some people thought, you know, that he was overly sympathetic to marijuana use in the 70s. And that really aggravated some editors. His publisher said that when he was a young man, that some editors are likely of the previous generation are likely not to like what you're doing. But trust me, they'll eventually die out and be more accepting. But some papers decided to put him on the editorial page for a while, thinking that it was a little too controversial for the cartoon page. So there definitely were a lot of skirmishes, but for Gary to do his kind of strip, to take on hot-button political issues, there's just no way of avoiding annoying some people.
1: Joshua Kendall is our guest. His book is called Trudeau and Doonesbury, a biography, the cartoonist who turned the news into art. We'll come back and talk about the early days. But Joshua, he's still writing today, even every Sunday, right? He's still going strong.
2: Yeah. So he did a daily cartoon from 1970 to 2014. He was doing it 7 days a week, and he's 78 now. And he's now, for the last 10 years, he's just been doing it on Sunday. But it's still going strong.
1: Yeah. All right. Hold that thought. Joshua Kendall, the book is Trudeau and Doonesbury. America at Night, back in a moment.
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8: News. I'm Deborah Valentine. The Democratic Party is shaking up its presidential nominating primary calendar. South Carolina will be first, then Nevada, followed by New Hampshire, New Mexico, Michigan, and Virginia. National Committee Chair Ken Martin says the new lineup was produced by a diverse group of Democrats.
9: The largest and most diverse Rules and Bylaws Committee, not by accident, but as a result, produced an historic and most diverse calendar in our party's history. I'm so proud of that.
8: Martin was speaking at the party's summer meeting in Austin, Texas. Hawaii's Big Island being impacted by Lala, a Category 1 hurricane packing 75-mile-per-hour winds. Police in Virginia say a 19-year-old is in custody in connection with a shooting that left five people injured at Virginia State University. 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
1: He was considered bigger than Jimmy Kimmel, bigger than David Letterman. He was Gary Trudeau, and he was in hundreds and hundreds of newspapers, and he wrote the cartoon and the comic strip Doonesbury, and there's a new book out. Joshua Kendall is the author, and he's our guest. Trudeau and Doonesbury, a biography, the cartoonist who turned the news into art. Joshua, let's go all the way back to the beginning, because it's a fascinating story. Gary Trudeau shows up on the campus of Yale University, and what happens? How does this all start?
2: Yeah, it's funny because Gary's very first publication in the Yale Daily News, which ran his comic strip a year later when he was a sophomore, his very first cartoon that he wrote criticized someone 2 years older than him who lived in the same dorm, and that was a future president, George W. Bush. And there was a little Yale-y controversy in the fall of 1967. George W. Bush was a senior, and he was the head of a frat, and the frat had a really kind of cruel hazing ceremony where they branded the butts of the pledges. So the Yale Daily does an investigative story about the branding, and eventually the frat was kind of warned, and Gary does a cartoon to illustrate the story. And the cartoon shows Bush as the devil branding a half-naked Yaley. And George W. Bush's first interview for the New York Times came that fall when they asked him about it. And they said, and he said, well, it's nothing big. It's just like a cigarette burn. So that was a little kind of Yaley controversy in the late 60s that got some national press. Well, fast forward 35 years, Bush is president, and there's the Abu Ghraib scandal. And Gary did a bunch of cartoons about that scandal, and he connected that scandal to the branding. And he said, you know, Bush, basically, the Yale scandal was also about torture. So he and Bush, didn't get along. But what's so interesting that I've also written about is that a few years later, Gary and Bush had sort of a rapprochement, and that's because in 2004, during the Iraq War, Gary started writing some really moving strips about post-traumatic stress disorder. And his point was that he might not like the war, but we have to love the soldiers. And that brought him a lot closer to the Bush administration, because Bush also was really concerned about the soldiers. And I did some reporting in the book, and I spoke to Dick Myers, who was the chairman of the Joint Chiefs during the Iraq War. And he said, you know, we loved Gary because he was just bringing some attention to such an important issue. And what's amazing about those PTSD strips, which involve Gary's hero, his real name was Brian Dowling. He was a Yale football player in late 60s. In Gary's strip, he's BD, and he's in the Yale strips. And in 2004, BD gets injured in Iraq. And Gary did a lot of research talking to therapists about, you know, what the healing process is like. And it just what's really amazing about those strips is that he's bringing attention to such a painful issue, but people find that they laugh about it, that he's got a good sense of humor. BD has nightmares when he has PTSD, and he tells his wife, he's at home for Christmas, he says, well, I guess my nightmares aren't too Christmassy. But somehow Gary could bring attention to this issue, which was hard for people to write about, but on the comics page, it was somehow entertaining. And that's really, I think,

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1: I think the mission, calling it Inherent Resolve, that's the right call. And hopefully we'll up those strikes. But the main focus really for our military needs to be to force the strait open, to get traffic moving where Iran is barely able to touch anything going through that. We've ruined their capabilities of being able to do that. That's their main leverage point here. We have to completely take away that leverage.
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2: 1971 cartoon, and Kerry said, yeah, and Gary kind of criticizes Kerry as a preppy. Gary went to the same prep school as as Kerry. He went a few years later, but he criticizes Kerry as kind of a preppy who was more interested in the attention than in the issue. And Kerry said, well, that hurt, but that was a long time ago. And I also spoke to Gary about the Kerry strip, and Gary said that he regrets it. He thinks he was too hard on Kerry. And that's one of the things that I find admirable about Gary, is that we all have flaws and mistakes, and there's a lot of growth in Gary. Like his early strips were very sexist. The ones that ran in the Yale Daily News were all about men picking up women at mixers, and the women were objectified, in the first panel, and it was all about her boobs or whatever. And Gary then started dating a Yale woman, and I interviewed her, and she taught him the ABCs of feminism. And 3 or 4 years later, he's writing these amazing strips about feminism, and he has a character, Joni Caucus, who goes to law school in her late 30s and who had a terrible marriage. And women were really moved. There were letters in the Yale files by women who said, gosh, I never thought I could see a woman like me on the comics pages. So, yeah, that's one of the things I really ended up admiring about Gary, is that he constantly grows. And you can see that in his strips on war, because BD is the football player at Yale, and he famously goes to the Vietnam War because he doesn't want to do a term paper. And Gary, when he's in his 50s, he does the really sensitive strips on PTSD. And he says, well, when I was in my 20s, I was looking for a quick adolescent joke, and I'm in my 50s now, and I think I can do something much, much deeper. And to his credit, he really came through.
3: Yeah. Trudeau and Doonesbury is the book. It just came out. It's a biography of our guest, Joshua Kendall. What's amazing about this story is that I know Yale a little bit. I know the Yale Daily News, and this sort of student gets some attention because of a comic strip he's writing. But he gets the attention of some syndicators, and like right out of Yale, he starts in the syndicated world of Doonesbury?
2: Yeah, so that's amazing. Yeah, Gary's really had a life of privilege. I mean, he comes from four generations of Yaleys, and his great-grandfather was a very famous doctor who started one of the world's first TB clinics. And then when he's 22, he gets a contract that basically sets him up for life. Other cartoonists of his generation, he's often grouped with other famous baby boom cartoonists like Art Spiegelman, the author of Mouse, or Robert Crumb from Fritz the Cat. And, they struggled constantly in their 20s. And they came from backgrounds where there was a lot of stress and trauma and a lot of family issues, where Gary comes from a very privileged position. And he was kind of set for life in his 20s. And when he told his kids about that, he was like a little bit embarrassed because, people, especially today, everyone, even people from good schools and a lot of advantage, everyone seems to have to work really hard to get set up, but it kind of fell on his lap. But I guess to his credit, I feel like he's used his privilege to try to help people. And because his family, he comes from four generations of doctors, and he sort of sees himself as a social healer, that he wants to bring attention to issues that have been neglected and to people that have been neglected. So when he's writing about feminism, he wanted to tell the stories of women who, were really unhappy in their marriages, that all of a sudden had to start a career. And it was really hard in the 1970s when women didn't have the economic opportunities that they have today.
3: Joshua Kendall, our guest, the author of a book that's a great

0: Great read about one of the great iconic members and one of the shapers of the 20th century, Gary Trudeau, and his cartoon Doonesbury. The book is called Trudeau and Doonesbury. Did you talk to Jane Pauley, his famous wife, at all?
1: Yes, I spoke to Jane, and so Jane has been. They met in the mid 70s, and they were kind of an it couple in New York because they both were attractive and successful, and they were both very young. But that was sort of their connection, and they're also their connection was they both didn't like to cook. They both ate a lot of frozen food, and they said that they both kind of started doing well at the same time. So they both said they went from Swanson's to Stouffer's, and that was part of their connection. And Jane, and one of the, you know, Gary's life has been kind of a privileged one, but one of the hardships was that Jane had a serious bout with bipolar disorder, and she's written about that in a memoir. And so she and Gary talked a little bit about how they dealt with it, but that was kind of the hardest stretch in Gary's life because he had two teenagers, and Jane was kind of out of it. She was hospitalized, and things were really stressful on the home front. But to their credit, they both worked hard to keep a really stable family and to deal with the celebrity life and to try to make sure that they paid attention to their kids and stay together as a family.
0: Yeah, interesting. Joshua Kendall, writing a biography about a man who doesn't have a whole lot of scandal. There's no scandal in his life. There's no robbing or thieving or womanizing, right? I mean, he's just a very nice man who wrote a column and wrote a cartoon that garnered a lot of attention.
1: Yeah, it was kind of a narrative challenge. I mean, there was a piece on Newsweek in 1990, and the reporter filed the piece with his editor, and the editor said, "Is anyone's life this charmed?" And it was kind of a narrative struggle, for me. But I think so the book includes a lot of the original cartoons, and with Gary's work, the struggle is not so much within him, but the struggle of America and the things we've gone through of the Vietnam War or Watergate or some of the wars, so a lot of the book is focused on the politics of the era because that's where his strip focuses on. But his personal life, he's been kind of happy. And as for a writer, if he were really mercurial and had a couple of Me Too scandals or whatever, it would be a lot easier. So it made it harder, but I think I found other ways to juice the narrative.
0: No, I agree. And that's what makes it sort of entertaining is that there's none of that scandal. It's just a nice story about right? It's a story of how he's documented America and why and how and the fallout of it and everything else. It's an interesting conversation about somebody who's just normal, and that's okay, yeah, too, in a sense.
1: Yeah. Yeah, he had his little flaws, and when I spoke at the 92nd Street Y at New York with him, and I referred to his early strips as somewhat sexist, and he immediately corrected me, and he said, "Somewhat sexist?" Because he's got normal flaws, and when he was 20 years old, he was a bit sexist, but it's just nice that there weren't any major scandals, and he's just kind of a normal folk. And I've written books about celebrities, and sadly, a lot of celebrities, people who get very famous, often have a lot of skeletons. But I looked hard, but I couldn't really find any.
0: The book is called Trudeau and Doonesbury, a biography, the cartoonist who turned the news into art. With just a few minutes left, Joshua Kendall, did he comment at all? Did you comment on about the moment we're living through right now where satirists, cartoonists, humorists are under the gun and under some type of political pressure?
1: Yeah, he told me there's a story that he was in the Clinton White House at a party, and President Clinton introduced him to a Middle Eastern leader and said, "This is Gary Trudeau, the guy who makes fun of me for a living." And Gary, you know, said that he said that, well, that leader is maybe someone who you know, tortures his critics, and that made him, you know, proud to be an American. And he really feels that satire is just very important, and you know, and that it's something that, you know, both political parties and it should just be in good fun. And right now we're living in a political moment where everything is so polarized that it's no longer fun, that people are just everything gets so serious and so harsh so quickly. And it was just amazing that there really was for a long time a bipartisan consensus that satire, you know, was fair game. And that consensus is kind of crumbling right now. And Gary and other satirists I've spoken with, like Art Spiegelman, are very concerned about that.
0: Yeah. Joshua Kendall, thank you for a fascinating hour. The book, one more time, Trudeau and Doonesbury, a biography, the cartoonist who turned the news into art. It was a wonderful read. Thank you very much for your time. Good luck on the tour, and we hope to talk to you down the road.
1: It's been a pleasure.
0: You got it. America at Night, back in a moment.
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19: All right, that's going to do it for us for hour number two. Stay right there, open phones. And open phones and voicemails and text messages. A little note, 8 months have passed since President Trump has predicted U.S. companies would rapidly rebuild Venezuela's dilapidated oil industry. This from Axios. No new petroleum deals have finalized with American firms. The United States Department of Energy has largely blamed a dozen oil industry professionals for this happening. The price of oil is climbing as the Iraq war has squeezed the global supply. There is no finalized deals in Venezuela, a nation with the highest estimated petroleum reserves on the planet. No new concessions, no new deals. It's an absolutely a problem, a senior official told Axios. The Energy Department is in charge of this, and they have some explaining to do. So 8 months since we took over Venezuela in some way, shape, or form, or proxy government installed the vice president or something. But, yeah, the spigots were supposed to be flowing. 8 months in, nothing to show for it. So that's an interesting note as we follow along what's going on in Iran. All right, stay right there. We get to phone calls, we get to text messages, and to voicemails. Remember, if you miss anything on the show, it gets turned into a podcast. Just go to anywhere where podcasts are housed and do a search for America at Night. 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America at Night. Our engineer, check that. Our executive director is Alex Hinton. Our engineer is Richard Good. I'm McGraw-Milhaven. This is America at Night on Monday night on Westwood One.
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26: Hurricane Lala. I'm Deborah Valentine, Fox News. Lala, a Category 1 hurricane, is impacting Hawaii's Big Island. Fox Weather's Katie Byrne reports from Honolulu, Hawaii, about 163 miles from the Big Island.
27: Rain and winds battered Hawaii's Big Island early Saturday morning, the first signs of Hurricane Lala. The storm continues to build up wind speed, reaching hurricane strength as it approaches the state. a rare occurrence for Hawaii. Rainfall could hit the double digits on the Big Island through Monday, with wind speeds expected to reach 75 miles per hour. The National Guard has been deployed across the state, while many residents are loading sandbags and stocking up on gas as the storm approaches. Local officials are warning everyone to stay safe. But even as the storm gets closer, some people on the Big Island say the waves are in great condition for a surf.
26: National Hurricane Center Director Dr. Michael Brennan says the Big Island is experiencing Lala's wrath.
0: We're already seeing those, you know, hurricane-force wind gusts occurring in portions of the Big Island. The very heavy rainfall is already happening. We're starting to see some flooding. That's the main message, is the impacts are on us and people need to be in their safe place.
26: The last hurricane to successfully make landfall in Hawaii was a devastating Category 4 hurricane. Hurricane Iniki in 1992. Deadly flooding in Indiana. At least five people have died due to flooding from heavy rains this week across the state. The National Weather Service says the central, southern, and western part of Indiana is under a flood watch through Sunday morning. Indianapolis Mayor Joe Hogsett says evacuation orders are in place for some areas.
1: The residents in Ravenswood, Rocky Ripple, and other areas impacted by this flooding, please leave your homes now. This is not a time to wait.
26: At least 11 inches of rain has occurred in some areas of the state this past week. 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
26: There's been an arrest in connection with Saturday morning shooting at Virginia State University. Police say a 19-year-old has been taken into custody. Five people were hurt, one critically, after being shot on campus. A motive is unknown. President Trump suggested in a speech Friday that the U.S. could claim the Strait of Hormuz as American territory if Iran is defeated. This as Tehran says it controls the vital waterway. Fox's Jonathan Hunt with the details from Tel Aviv, Israel.
4: President Trump adding an extra comment.
5: Pretty soon I'll be declaring the Hormuz Strait a territory of the United States.
4: You can probably bet that he's talking figuratively rather than literally, meaning he believes that that U.S. naval blockade can remain in place pretty much indefinitely. The Iranian deputy foreign minister writing on X, quote, the Strait of Hormuz cannot be seized by tweet, nor by aircraft carrier, nor by issuing an order, nor by an election speech. The memorandum of understanding signed between Iran and the U.S. back in June had a 60-day ceasefire written into it. That ceasefire runs out on Monday.
26: The U.S.-Iran war continues with both sides holding firm and control of the Strait of Hormuz still in dispute. The Democratic Party is shaking up its presidential nominating primary calendar. New Hampshire's primary and the Iowa caucuses will no longer be first in picking presidential hopefuls. South Carolina will be first, then Nevada, followed by New Hampshire, New Mexico, Michigan, and Virginia. National Committee Chair Ken Martin says the new lineup will put the party back in control.
23: They represent our party and our values. These six states we'll begin our roadmap back to the White House.
26: Martin speaking at the party's summer meeting in Austin, Texas. The primary calendar has long been criticized for starting in largely white rural states. I'm Deborah Valentine. This is Fox News.
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12: Keeping one eye on Michigan, not much has changed since the last time we checked in. Abdul El Sayed up 51-45 over Haley Stevens. The vote count is about 22,000 ahead with about 26% in. So we'll see if the progressive wins Michigan or the more establishment candidate wins. We'll keep an eye on that. Here's a little interesting note. Governor Katie Hobbs of Arizona is now rumored to be picking a moderate Republican as her running mate for lieutenant governor. She, if you remember, she beat, I believe, Carrie Lake in the closest of closest margins, if memory serves me right, 4 years ago. Now she's running for reelection, and she has tapped, or soon to tap, so the rumors are, former mayor of Mesa, Arizona, John Giles, who will serve as her lieutenant governor if she wins in November. And he is a Republican, and they're going up against Andy Biggs. Andy Biggs is a member of the Conservative House Freedom Caucus, one of Trump's biggest supporters. And so interesting how Arizona, on-again, off-again state, turning more purple by the day. Used to be ruby red, but they've always had an independent streak coming out of Arizona. But Katie Hobbs, the Democratic governor who won by a thread, seems to be appointing, or at least announcing that her lieutenant governor will be a Republican if she wins. That's kind of interesting. Hey, stay right there. When we come back, we're going to check in. This is looking forward to this for a while now, ever since we booked it. James Scott is the author of a book called Empire of Ashes, and it is the story of the United States dropping the two nuclear bombs in August of 1945, right, coming up on the anniversary of all of this. And we know about the American perspective, but what about the Japanese perspective? James Scott did the research to do quite a bit of research to find out. And still very many people alive from those tragic days who survived the nuclear blast and tell the tale. We'll do all of that coming up next on America at Night.
13: 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Now, seeing my grandson out on the water, it means everything to me. 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
1: It was August 6, 1945, when the world changed forever once again. And that's when the United States dropped a bomb on Japan to end World War II. And since then, there have been books, discussions, conversations about what happened, how it happened, why it happened, should it have happened. And there is a new book out to talk all about it. And a new conversation is about to start again. The book is called Empire of Ashes, Truman, Hirohito, and the Descent into Total War. James Scott, Pulitzer Prize winning finalist, best-selling author. James, welcome to America at Night. Thanks for joining us.
2: Thank you so much for having me on. Pleasure to be with you.
1: Talk about the reason why. What was the energy behind this book? Why did you want to research this story?
2: Well, you know, it actually grew out of my previous book. I had done a previous book looking at the March 9th, 1945 fire raid against Tokyo, which a lot of people don't really even remember, but it was one of the most destructive conventional raids in World War II. In fact, using firebombs, we ultimately burned about 16 square miles out of Tokyo and killed over 100,000 people. And during the course of researching that, I spent some time in Hiroshima. I met with some survivors. I gathered their accounts, went to the archives there, pulled out a lot of stuff, and I layered that into my previous book. And my editor in the editing process said, you know, James, this book is not about Hiroshima and Nagasaki. It's about Tokyo. That's a separate book. And so, and he was right. And as soon as I finished that up, I said, you know, well, I have gathered this material. I am fascinated with this. This is sort of an extension of the fire raids as we sort of continue down this slippery path into sort of total war. And of course, the atomic bombs are the zenith of total war. And so it really just, you know, went back to Japan, I interviewed more people, dug out more accounts, and really then pulled the lens back and started looking at the, you know, the creation of the Manhattan Project, the politics of war termination and the decision-making to use these weapons, what was going on with Hirohito and his war council, and really just kind of dug in deeper. So in a lot of ways, it's kind of a continued path down the same research that I've been doing for about a decade now.
1: Let's talk about Hirohito, because we don't know a lot about what happened from the Japanese side, and we know the phrase unconditional surrender, right? That was the argument in Nazi Germany, and that was the decision in Japan. And so we know some about what Truman was thinking. But Hirohito, how close were they? Did they understand what was about to hit them? Take me into their minds.
2: Yeah, exactly. And that's the thing is Japan at this point was really sort of divided. And you had Hirohito and a handful of other senior leaders that recognized when the fire raids had really sort of ramped up that Japan was really running out of options. But you also had on the military side of things, you had senior military leaders who said, you know what, we still have 5 million troops under arms, and this is a sizable force. And they wanted to continue the fight. And what they had hoped is that when the Americans eventually landed on the beaches of Japan, that they could use these 5 million troops along with civilians that they were recruiting in, everybody from grade school students up to grandparents to help fight, to really just skewer the Americans. And the hope was that if it was a bloody enough fight for the Americans, that we would give up on the concept of unconditional surrender and we would grant them terms. And what the military wanted is they wanted to preserve the monarchy. They didn't want an American occupation. They didn't want Allied forces trying their troops for war crimes. And so they really felt that if they just held out and bloodied the Americans enough, they could get what they wanted at the bargaining table. And so that's kind of the state of what's going on there. And you've got Hirohito and a handful of people recognizing that the war is really over. And on the flip side of that, you've got the military leaders who are desperate to just continue this fight into national suicide if need be.
1: How much back channel talk was there between the U.S. and Japan in all of this?
2: None whatsoever. And in fact, what actually is going on is Japan is actually trying to sort of back channel communication through the Soviet Union. But the Soviet Union didn't want to have anything to do with it at this point, in fact. And so they're basically trying to send this peace envoy over to meet with Stalin, and Stalin essentially refuses them. And at that point, actually, too, you know, the Americans were pressuring Russia to come into the war in order to help tie down Japanese forces on mainland Asia so that they couldn't be used to reinforce the islands that America was about to invade. And so Stalin's kind of stonewalling him at that point. And, of course, the Americans are reading the Japanese communications through intercepted signals intelligence. So we knew exactly what the Japanese were doing. But as far as any kind of dialogue between the U.S. and the Japanese, there was none until we gave them the what was called the Potsdam Declaration, which was sort of the final surrender document right before we dropped the atomic bomb on them.
1: You know, it's interesting because all the things Japan was afraid of, it turned out we didn't want any of those things. We didn't want to occupy them. We didn't want to try them with war crimes. We actually helped them rebuild their country. You would think if that conversation was able to be had and to be able to be trusted, a lot of this could have been avoided.
2: Yeah, I mean, we did have a 7-year occupation, and we did ultimately put a lot of their people on trial for war crimes. And we did, but in the end, we did allow the monarchy to stay. However, we sort of reduced the power of the monarchy in the eyes of the Japanese. But a lot of it was sort of the bluster. The Imperial Army did go away, and I think they realized that, you know, they were going to lose out on being able to have this sort of illustrious army that they had had. You know, Japan today only has a defense force. It doesn't have the once grand army that they did. So, but as far as the occupation is, it's sort of, they sort of pitched it that this was going to be this brutal occupation. The Americans were going to be awful with the civilians and things like that. None of that came to fruition. In fact, you talk to Japanese who survived that time period, you look at their accounts, and, you know, they were introduced to things like canned cheese and chocolate. And I mean, they talk about the occupation finally ending their hunger and the great things that America brought as part of that occupation to sort of end the terrible time that the war had brought to the average Japanese civilian.
1: James Scott, our guest, his book is Empire of Ashes, Truman, Hirohito, and the Descent into Total War. The book is Random House, and it comes out next week. And we thank him for making an early stop on a tour that's a book that's going to get a lot of attention. What's it like to talk to a survivor of a nuclear bomb?
2: It's fascinating, and we've been really lucky, you know, that a lot of the survivors that are around today, they were children during that time period. And I'll tell you, the Japanese have been so gracious to me over the years of doing my research. I've sat in their homes. I had a survivor of the atomic bomb give me a personal tour of the museum there. The Japanese have always been very, very gracious about this. I think they appreciate that the Americans are trying to tell their side of the story and tell what it was like for the civilians. So I've been very fortunate to have tremendous cooperation in Japan. It's a place I enjoy going. I take tourists over there. I lead tours to the National World War II Museum. And we actually go and we take guests and we meet with survivors. And so I find it to be a very, very powerful experience. And of course, there's nothing more powerful than walking through Hiroshima and Nagasaki, going to visit the ground zero markers, seeing the handful of buildings that are still there, and then and sort of imagine what it was like a little over 8 decades ago.
1: What still exists? Are there any remnants of it? Are there any? What do you see?
2: Yeah, so in both cities, there are probably about a half dozen or more structures that still exist. Of course, in Hiroshima, there's the very famous prefectural hall, which is known as the Genbaku Dome, the atomic dome. Of course, it still exists. There are a handful of schools that still exist. These were concrete buildings that were built in the 1930s and early 1940s. Banks, things like that. In Nagasaki, they've got the remnants of Urakami Cathedral, which was sort of its big equivalent. It was the largest cathedral in Japan at the time. It sat just, you know, a few hundred meters away from ground zero. So there are a number of these kinds of buildings to go and visit. And both cities also have just world-class museums with artifacts and survivor accounts and things like that as well. So I highly encourage anybody, if you're on a tour to Japan, go and visit these cities.
1: When you go to Berlin, you can still see some of the gun marks and the shrapnel marks in the buildings. Are there any marks like that in these buildings?
2: Yeah, there are actually. I mean, one of the most haunting things is they actually, on a wall inside one of these schools, there was an old chalkboard where people after the account, this is in Hiroshima, had literally gone in there and written messages to other survivors saying, you know, hey, I'm alive. I'm going to be here if you find this. And a number of years ago during the restoration, they found that chalkboard under the wall. Mm. So they've preserved that. So there are a lot of these kind of really haunting artifacts. In fact, if you go both inside the Nagasaki Museum and the Hiroshima Museum, there are what are called the atomic shadows, sort of the outlines of objects that were vaporized. And Hiroshima has the outline of a person who'd been sitting on the steps of a bank, and it's just the shadow of a person there. And you can actually go and you can see that inside the museum there.
1: There are obviously clearly emotional scars to these survivors. Are there physical scars as well in some instances?
2: Absolutely. You know, and a lot of there were the atomic bombs left what were called keloids, which are these huge scars, like big, thick scar tissue on people. A number of people battled radiation sickness, which ultimately resulted in cancer and things like that. So there are, you know, there some of the survivors do, in fact, have those kinds of scars. Most of the ones that I interviewed don't have that, although a couple of them mentioned having fought cancer over the years.
1: James Scott, our guest. The book is Empire of Ashes. Let's go back to that Potsdam Declaration you said when, because that's the famous scene where Trump tells Stalin, we have this thing, we're calling it a bomb, we don't exactly know what it does, and then he gives the okay to drop it, and a few days later it's dropped. They warn Japan, but does Japan really understand what's about to hit them? And was there a sense like we think the U.S. is bluffing? Take me through those couple of days.
2: Yeah. So, you know, that's the thing is people always forget, you know, the atomic bomb was really its value was not so much in its destruction. Of course, it was a very destructive weapon, but it really was its value was in its ability to profoundly shock the Japanese. And you have to remember, after you've burned 64 of their cities, literally 170 square miles of Japanese cities have been incinerated at this point. You know, one atomic bomb on a destruction level is not as big as it might seem after that. And so the value of the bomb, therefore, was its ability to just stun the Japanese and sort of wake them up to this new reality that America had this new weapon. So they were very cagey about how much they wanted to let out about the weapon until it was actually used. And so when they did the Potsdam Declaration, they never said, by the way, we have an atomic bomb. But they did say, if you don't agree to this, you will face, quote, utter destruction. And, of course, those two words were really the buzzword for the type of destruction that would be visited upon Japan. The Japanese did not know at that time that the Americans had an atomic bomb. But it's important to know that atomic energy was a huge issue in the 1930s and 1940s. It was the equivalent of AI in that generation. I mean, the first atom had been split in the late 1930s. Both Germany and Japan had attempted to build atomic weapons. There were hundreds of articles in scientific journals about it and academic journals about it. So, I mean, everybody was kind of scrambling to figure out this new awesome power at the heart of an atom. And so it wasn't this thing that was sort of pulled out of thin air. I mean, the Japanese very, very much understood as soon as it went off what exactly it was.
1: James Scott is our guest. The book is Empire of Ashes. They needed not one, but two bombs. To understand, take me through the days between Hiroshima and Nagasaki from Japan's point of view.
2: And you bring up a really good point. I think that is one of the least appreciated things about the atomic attacks was the fact that the bombs were used so close together and why that was so pivotal. Everybody focuses on Hiroshima because it's the first use of a combat nuclear weapon, but it's actually Nagasaki as the most important of the two, and I'll tell you why. America only had two of these bombs, okay? Then the third one would be ready in late August, but we would only end up, even after that, if we were lucky, have just a handful of them by the end of 1945. So we really had no arsenal of these. But the Japanese did not know that. And so after the first bomb was dropped, some of the military leaders there who understood, you know, the great resources involved in creating an atomic bomb doubted that America had more than one of these. And so their argument was, look, the regime is intact. The Americans have now dropped this thing. There's no way they have more than one of these. So therefore, we should continue fighting and prolong the war. But back over in the United States, in Washington and out on Tinian, military leaders, particularly Leslie Groves and Curtis LeMay, were adamant that the United States had to drop the second bomb as quickly as possible. And that second bomb was originally not scheduled to be dropped for about a week later, till August 11th. But they moved heaven and earth to get that second bomb on Japan. And it goes off, of course, 75 hours later. And the fact that the United States did that, the back-to-back bombing, was so important because it immediately sent a message to the Japanese leaders that the Americans can drop these things one right after the other, then they must have an arsenal. They may have 20 of them, or they may have 200 of them, but regardless, they have enough of them that we now know that the war has to end because the Americans may now never invade. They may just sit offshore and drop bomb after bomb after bomb until there's nothing left. So it really, in a lot of ways, was a psychological weapon in the role it played there with the Japanese and convincing them that the war was really over and that they had to end it.
1: The book is Empire of Ashes, Truman, Hirohito, and the Descent into Total War. Empire of Ashes, James Scott. Hold that thought. Lots more to get to. Brand new book, America at Night. Back in a moment.
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9: News. I'm Deborah Valentine. Police say 19-year-old Cameron Harris of Henrico, Virginia, is in custody in connection with Saturday's shooting of five people on the campus of Virginia State University. One victim's in critical condition. Harris is not a student. He was found hiding in a dorm closet. Hawaii's Big Island is being impacted by Hurricane Lala, a Category 1 hurricane packing 75-mile-per-hour winds and heavy rain.
10: There's so much topography on the Big Island. Even if the eye stays offshore, you're going to get those hurricane-force winds and wind gusts on the upslope side and the windward side, and then as you downslope into the lower terrain, and then those sort of valleys and saddles between the high peaks.
9: Dr. Michael Brennan, director of the National Hurricane Center. In Indiana, officials say at least five people are confirmed dead following heavy rains this week. The National Weather Service says the central, southern, and western parts of the state are under a flood watch through Sunday morning. 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
0: 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That's 844-2-McGraw.
1: August 6th of 1945, that's when the United States entered the world into the atomic age, when they dropped the bombs on Hiroshima and then Nagasaki. There's a new book to discuss it all, Empire of Ashes, Truman, Hirohito, and the Descent into Total War. James Scott, our guest. James, wasn't there a coup attempt in Japan at some point right around this time?
2: Absolutely, and that's a really important point as well, because, you know, even after the atomic bombs dropped on Nagasaki, you know, Hirohito really realizes that the war is over, and so he essentially inserts himself in the political process. He's got what's called the Big Six, which is his war cabinet. Three on one side who want to keep fighting, three on the other who want to go ahead and accept the Potsdam Declaration and surrender. Hirohito then intervenes to cast the tie-breaking vote and push Japan to surrender. And of course, even at that moment, this early in the morning of August 10th, until Japan actually, you know, surrenders on August 15th, is a very precarious time in Japan. And what you've got is you have fanatical junior officers who are always a threat in Japanese military, because they tend to be the ones that are sort of, there's been a coup in the 1930s by junior officers, for example, failed coup, I'll note, you know, that they're the ones that sort of have the energy and are going to rise up. And that's exactly what happens in the end. They attempt to take over the Imperial Palace. They kill the head of the Imperial Guard. They try to capture Hirohito, try to capture the recording of his surrender speech that's going to be broadcast the next day. And of course, so what it really shows is that, you know, even in the end, even after two atomic bombs and everything that's gone on, Japan's decision to surrender was still so tenuous all the way up until the last moment. And I think that's something that we don't appreciate today, is that this thing really could have gone in any number of directions, that it was really, in a lot of ways, the world was on a knife's edge, waiting for Hirohito to make that public speech on August 15th, bringing an end to the war.
1: You know, that's the nightmare scenario, is dropping the two bombs. But the bigger nightmare scenario is dropping the two bombs and Japan doesn't surrender. What happens then?
2: Exactly. I mean, Truman has already greenlit an invasion that's going to start in November. And the projections for that invasion were horrific. I mean, America was expected to lose between 1.7 and 4 million casualties. The Japanese were going to have between 5 and 10 million casualties. I mean, Japan's whole battlefield tactics in the last year of the war had changed in order to sort of seek maximum attrition from the American forces. You saw that on places like Iwo Jima, you know, an 8-square-mile island where 50,000 casualties occurred over the span of 32 days. I mean, it's America had 27,000 casualties, 7,000 killed, 20,000 wounded, literally to take over an island that you could walk from one side to the next in about an hour and a half. And so, of course, what that foreshadowed the horror of what an invasion of the Japanese home islands would have been like.
1: And let me make sure I understood that. Ultimately, it was a 4-3 decision, and Hirohito had the deciding vote to surrender?
2: Correct. Yeah, it was a 3-3. He cast that tie-breaking vote and said, you know, it is time for us to bear the unbearable, is what he said.
1: James Scott, our guest, The Empire of Ashes is the book. You know, it's the ultimate irony. The Americans drop an atomic bomb and kill 100,000 civilians to save millions of lives. They saved a continent of Europe, but in doing so had to drop bombs on civilians, right? It's the ultimate irony when it's all said and done.
2: Yeah, and I think what Truman, I kind of compare it to sort of like tearing off a Band-Aid. And I think that's how Truman looked at it, which is, you know, look, if you just rip off a Band-Aid, it hurts really bad, you know, at first, but the pain subsides very quickly. Whereas if you slowly pull it off, it just hurts and hurts and hurts. And I think he looked at ending the war that way. Like, you've got to just yank it off. It's going to hurt. It's going to be awful. But then it's over. And you have to remember that it's not just the Americans and the Japanese that were going to suffer in a huge invasion that was going to go on for months and months and months. At that time, anywhere between 250 to 500,000 people were dying every month across Asia. 20 million Chinese died in World War II. You had famines going on, disease. All of these are the byproducts of this war that just has to end. So every month the war goes on, hundreds of thousands of people across Asia are dying. And so there's a real need to bring this catastrophe to an end as quickly as possible.
1: Talk about Russia for a second. You brought it up in the first segment. There was always a

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1: This idea that there were great places and America comes in and it's just death and destruction. No one ever talks about the good things America did, say, for Iraq. And how parts of Iraq are much better today. They are much better off now than they were before America got involved. And usually it's when America recedes from the world, decides to leave its presence in the world, that things start to get bad.
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2: Stalin's already agreed to come into the war. George Marshall tells him, hey, whether you want him to come in or not, they're going to come in now. And so really this is sort of that dais cast. But the idea that the U.S. didn't want them in is sort of just, it's not accurate. I mean, we wanted them in all the way up until the very end of the war.
3: Because there's that scene, right, where Truman tells Stalin at Potsdam, oh, by the way, we have the bomb, right? I mean, that's when he drops it on him.
2: Correct. And he doesn't use the fact that we have an atomic bomb. He says we have a new weapon. But Stalin, of course, already knows. He's got spies implanted in the Manhattan Project. So he's aware of what the Americans have at that point. Now, I will say Truman does, over the course of the summer of 1945, gain a much greater appreciation for how nefarious Russian occupation really is. And he gets that from Churchill. You know, Churchill's really crying that the Iron Curtain's coming down across Europe. The Russians are meddling in Poland's governance. They're doing the same thing elsewhere. And Truman is adamant in the end that he doesn't want the Russians involved in the occupation of Japan. But that's a really kind of a minor thing that comes up at the very, very end of the war and not something that drives his policymaking decision leading up to the use of the bombs.
3: Does Stalin know through his own spies that we've developed a new weapon or a nuclear bomb?
2: Yeah, he knew. In fact, he knew he had a spy implanted in at Los Alamos, so he was very much aware that we were doing it. And again, you know, everybody was kind of was looking to develop atomic weapons at that point, so it wasn't new. But he understood how far along we were. And so when Truman tells him, hey, we've got this new weapon, he knows immediately exactly what kind of weapon that is.
3: James Scott, our guest, the book is Empire of Ashes. I want to talk about more of the Manhattan Project in a minute. But one more question about Japan, because you spent so much time there and researched this book over there. And that is, any lingering anger, any hard to let it go after all these years when it comes to Japan and America?
2: You know, I'm sure there is, and I'm sure with people who survived it. But as an interviewer and as a historian, as an American, people were always so gracious with me. And I will tell you, I interview people who they were orphaned as a result of the American fire raids or in attacks. And so, you know, even with me having lost their parents and siblings, they were nothing but gracious. But that doesn't mean, I'm sure somewhere deep in their hearts, they're not still upset because their lives took on a completely different, you know, reality as a result of World War II.
3: Yeah. How much of the home front knew about this, and how much of inside the highest meetings and the highest offices was there voices telling Truman and others, we just can't do this?
2: There was none of that. And I'll tell you, it's important to remember, this is where the firebombing plays such a big role, because America begins this firebombing campaign against Japan in March of 1945. And there was real concern that once we start burning down their cities, that the American public might push back against that, that lawmakers might go on the Capitol Hill, you know, and speak out against it or radio broadcasts. And so the Pentagon was monitoring all of that in March of 1945. And what really surprised them is that there was no pushback whatsoever to the fire raids. I mean, we burned 16 square miles of Tokyo in a single night. And after that, Time magazine wrote in one of their headlines said, you know, properly kindled, Japanese cities will burn like the autumn leaves. And so what you find is that the American public at this point was just worn out of the war. They're ready for it to be over. Germany was about to collapse. It ultimately does collapse in May of 1945. People are ready to they're tired of sending their sons and husbands off to fight. They're ready for it all to be over. And anything that's going to hurry up and end that war, they're going to get on board with. In fact, after the atomic bomb was dropped, one opinion poll found 85% of the American public supported it. The Boston Globe had a columnist who literally wrote, he said, two bombs for $2 billion, that's a bargain. So what you find is that the American public at the end of the war was wholeheartedly on board with this.
3: Yeah, and obviously, right, it was a war-torn country. As you said, they were tired of hearing about their sons and neighbors and the death and the toll and the butchery of it all. They just wanted it to end.
2: Exactly.
3: Yeah.
2: Exactly.

0: What happens to Hirohito?
1: So anyway, you know, but the big question is what's going to happen? And that's kind of one of the things about Hirohito is that even, you know, he initially, after Japan indicates it's going to surrender to the U.S., you know, that Japan says, well, hey, we want to be able to keep the monarchy or whatnot. And Truman realizes that, you know, he doesn't want to have to deal with this right now. And so what he very wisely does is he sends a message back to the Japanese and he says, you know what? We're not going to make a decision right now on the fate of the emperor. We're going to kick that can down the road, and we're going to let Douglas MacArthur, who's going to be the Supreme Allied Commander during the occupation, we'll let him decide what to do with the emperor. And even with that realization, Hirohito insists on Japan surrendering. And it's a pretty brave move on his part, because there's no guarantee at the time he surrenders that Douglas MacArthur isn't going to come in and say, you know what, Hirohito, you too are going to hang like all the other war criminals. But Hirohito recognizes that the war needs to end. But what ultimately happens is the Americans ultimately spare Hirohito because they're afraid that with 5 million troops, that Japan could end up falling into a big guerrilla war, and that Hirohito really is a powerful force in Japanese society, and that he could be used by the Americans to help pacify the former soldiers and also to help unite the public around the idea of surrender. So he's more valuable to the Americans alive than he is dead, and so he's ultimately spared.
0: You can make the argument that it was more important to win the peace than it was to win the war.
1: Exactly, and that's and that's a big thing that people don't realize. I mean, the whole decision-making on where these bombs were going to be dropped had everything to do in part with the post-war era. I mean, Leslie Groves, who's played by Matt Damon in the Oppenheimer film, was adamant that he wanted Kyoto to be where the first bomb was dropped, and it was Henry Stimson, who was the war secretary, that said absolutely not. He said, Kyoto is so central to Japanese life that if we destroy it, the Japanese will hate us forever. We'll end up making them allies with the Russians after the war, which is not what we want. We need the Japanese to come back into the sphere of American influence after the war. So there was always, for decision makers, always sort of that view ahead of what is the post-war era going to look like and how can we bring Japan in as a peaceful nation and an ally.
0: Do Truman and Hirohito ever talk?
1: That's a good question, actually. Not during this time. I mean, back and forth during the messaging, and of course, and whatnot between Japan and whatnot, I guess you could say, is sort of that. I would suspect in the time period afterwards that they may have. But, I didn't dig that deep into it after August of 1945. Yeah.
0: Yeah, but ultimately, James Scott, the author of the book Empire of Ashes, Eleanor Roosevelt ends up writing the Constitution for Japan.
1: Yes, the Constitution of Japan is ultimately modeled very much after the one here in the United States, and so there's a lot of similarities there. Yeah.
0: James Scott, the book is Empire of Ashes. You did a lot of research in Japan. How much were you shifting through documents and old military files and all that stuff to bring this to life?
1: Oh, no, absolutely. You know, and I've been lucky over the years. I've had some great research assistants to help me out with that. You know, doing interviews, getting personal accounts from survivors, letters, photographs, things of that nature, to be able to really, as well as, you know, destruction reports and things like that, medical reports as well. So it's important. You know, we've gone, you know, after this much time has passed, you know, it's very important that we, and readers expect that we tell the full side of the story. And that's, you know, the American side as well as the Japanese side.
0: James Scott, the book is Empire of Ashes, Truman, Hirohito, and the Descent into Total War. It retells the story, looks at it again with much more intimate detail and very well written. Hollywood come calling, Netflix come calling for a streaming series, documentary to follow?
1: Man, we need that to happen. Do you know anybody I can call to make that happen?
0: New York Times bestselling author James Scott, his new work, it's out next week. Pre-order available where all books are sold. Empire of Ashes. James Scott, thank you for a wonderful hour. Be careful on the book tour, and we'll talk to you down the road.
1: Awesome, McGraw. Thank you so much for having me on. Take care.
0: You got it. America at Night, back in a moment.
2: America at Night with McGraw Milhaven, where the nation comes to talk.
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0: All right. All eyes are on Michigan and the Democratic primary. Abdul El Sayed has got 49.6% of the vote right now. Haley Stevens, the more traditional Democratic candidate, is trailing by exactly 3 percentage points. And if doing math live on the radio is never a good proposal. But it looks like Abdul El Sayed is about 18,000 votes ahead of Haley Stevens with 38% of the vote in. It is still too early to call. Looking at the map of Michigan, it seems like Abdul El Sayed has been receiving quite a bit of support from the Grand Rapids area, quite a bit of support from the Ann Arbor area, and Stevens has gotten most of her support from the Detroit area. If you go to the Upper Peninsula, it seems like El Sayed is dominating in some spots up there. But it's an interesting look at a map of Michigan, which is a very purple state, going for the more progressive candidate, the Democratic Socialist. I don't know what you'd call him, depending on what the label you want to put on him. But Abdul El Sayed, who has gotten the backing of Bernie Sanders, and Bernie Sanders is quite convincing when he says that Michigan, once they hear Abdul El Sayed, will gravitate towards him. We'll have to wait and see how that works out in the general election. But as of right now, Haley Stevens with about 38% of the vote in, about 17,000, 18,000 votes shy of where he is. So that's that. All right. That's going to do it for us for this hour. If you missed any portion of the show and you certainly want to re-listen to it or missed it or want to hear it again or send it to somebody, it's all on a podcast. And you can download and listen to it. All you have to do is search for America at Night, download it to your phone, and get each and every episode to your phone every single day. It's as simple as that. Stay right there. We've got plenty of voicemails, plenty of text messages, and plenty of regular phone calls, 1-844-262-4729. People are starting to line up right now. We love it. We love first-time callers. We love great conversation, and that's what we do each and every night. We save a part of the show, the third hour, for open phones, open texts, open voicemails, all of that. If you live in a town where they don't carry the third hour, shame on them. But that's why we set up the text and the voicemails. You can call and leave a voicemail, and we'll get to it. 1-844-2-McGraw or 1-844-262-4729. Stay right there. Our executive director is Alex Hinton. Our engineer tonight behind the stick is Richard Good. I'm McGraw-Milhaven, and this is America at Night on Westwood One.
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1: 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But this isn't a mistake. Stop what you're doing. I need you to listen to this. Ladies and gentlemen, I'm telling you, you're getting played by a bunch of people using you for your vote. 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What? Yes. You don't have to take the stupid exit off the highway. Stupid is a choice. I'm warning you, bro.
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2: I'm Deborah Valentine. Hurricane Lala bearing down on Hawaii's Big Island, bringing up to 20 inches of rain in mountainous areas and 75-mile-per-hour winds. Mayor Rick Bagliardi expects lesser effects as Lala passes Honolulu.
3: Do not take this storm lightly. So it's moving. It's moving at a good clip.
2: Flash flooding, damaging winds, and power outages are expected. One person was killed, four wounded in a mass shooting during an outdoor concert in Kentucky Saturday night. Lexington Police Chief Lawrence Weathers is asking the public for help in locating a suspect.
4: If you know something, you know some people that are kind of like angry at each other or arguing back and forth, please. Let us know. Let somebody know.
2: Police have arrested 19-year-old Cameron Harris of Henrico, Virginia, in connection with Saturday's shooting at Virginia State University. 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
1: 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Stop what you're doing. 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Stupid is a choice. I'm warning you, bro.
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2: News. I'm Deborah Valentine. Hurricane Lala bearing down on Hawaii's Big Island, bringing over 20 inches of rain in mountainous areas and 75-mile-per-hour winds. Mayor Rick Blangiardi expects lesser effects as Lala passes Honolulu.
3: Do not take this storm lightly. So it's moving. It's moving at a good clip.
2: Flash flooding, damaging winds, and power outages are expected. One person was killed, four wounded in a mass shooting during an outdoor concert in Kentucky Saturday night. Lexington Police Chief Lawrence Weathers is asking the public for help in locating a suspect.
4: If you know something, you know some people that are kind of like angry at each other or arguing back and forth, please let us know. Let somebody know.
2: The shooting at Charles Young Park. Police have arrested a 19-year-old Cameron Harris of Henrico, Virginia, connection with Saturday shooting at Virginia State University. 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

0: We are Red Eye Radio. He is Eric Carlin. I'm Gary McNamara. Okay, I think I know what you're going to say because I said right before we went out about the Democrat pollsters or the mainstream or Democrat pollsters, for example, in these the Hong race that we're off so much. Said who would buy this? And you said I would answer
1: other activists.
0: Yeah, exactly.
1: Yeah, there are very they're everywhere. It really is like Fight Club. You know, we're all Tyler Durden. It's that's basically their game.
0: Yeah. So you can take the music down. Thanks. Yeah, we're just early on that.
1: Oh, I looked up at the seconds on the clock.
0: I heard the music and looked up and I go, I think we have another minute.
1: That was just a dry run.
0: Oh, can I do what a talent would do?
1: What's that?
0: Ron, get your act together. There you go.
1: This is a national radio show.
0: National radio show. Let's get it together. We can be like the stories of Howard Stern with his crew.
1: We've got dozens of listeners.
0: Fire that man.
1: We've got tens and tens of listeners.
0: Yes. So your point was other activists would vote.
1: Yeah, other activists would be the ones. Yeah, right. Because they know how it's going to work out. Right.
0: Yes. Always remember, respect the talent.
1: That's right. And don't distract them.
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4: I'm Paul Stevens. Hurricane Lala bearing down on Hawaii's Big Island, bringing up to 20 inches of rain and 75-mile-an-hour winds. Mayor Rick Blangiardi expecting lesser effects as Lala passes Honolulu.
5: Do not take this storm lightly. So it's moving. It's moving at a good clip.
4: One person was killed, four others wounded in a mass shooting during an outdoor concert in Kentucky on Saturday night. Lexington Police Chief Lawrence Weathers asking the public for help.
6: If you know something, you know some people that are kind of like angry at each other or arguing back and forth, please let us know. 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
4: And police arresting a 19-year-old man, Cameron Harris of Henrico, Virginia, in connection with Saturday's shooting at Virginia State University. Five people hurt, one critically. 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

0: Welcome to Alabama Politics This Week. I am Dale Jackson. I'm a radio talk show host, and you can hear my show Monday through Friday from 5 to 9 a.m. on WVNN in North Alabama on all the streaming apps all over the state of Alabama. 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Mecca,
1: I'm excited to talk about it.
0: Good. Well, we're going to get an opportunity to do just that. Aaron Thomas will be with us here in a bit as well. He is running for State House District 10, which is probably the swingiest of swing states in the general election in the Alabama legislature.
1: It's absolutely one to watch.
0: We're narrowing it down specifically, but we will talk about that with him. And then I've got a parting shot for you about Doug Jones wanting to yank your child out of school. That's what he
1: really
0: wants to do. Let's go ahead and get to the two-minute warning. All right, Mecca, let's talk about these primaries. And there's about a billion different ways we can talk about these primaries. If we want to, there's the national scene, obviously. New polling out shows that Democrats are doing pretty good. Republicans, you guys got a lot to worry about. But let's start in Alabama here first. We had 1, 2, 6, and 7. Those districts had their special election, which the media reminded us, very confusing and very hard to understand. I was so very shocked by them, but people apparently were. And it looks like what I predicted exactly what was going to happen. It all happened exactly.
1: Yes.
0: We've got Shamari Fingers taking on Rhett Marcus. It's Marcus.
1: Is it?
0: It is. I learned that.
1: See? They should have told us that months ago.
0: I said it to him, and he just let me say it. I was like, all right, thanks. All right. So that's happening. That's the biggest race probably in the country, they're saying.
1: Okay.
0: That could be the biggest, like the linchpin. I think Republicans might regret not messing with the Terry Sewell thing. Because she's going to win her seat. And then you got Jerry Carl, and you've got Gary Palmer. All of those guys won as well.
1: Listen, we've talked about this race before, and again, there's going to be a lot of national money coming in. So it's kind of like, who believes in their candidate the most?
0: Possibly.
1: You don't think
0: Here's
1: so?
0: Here's where you might be wrong. One poll kills Shamari Fingers.
1: Just one.
0: If a poll comes out and shows he's getting obliterated, they're not going to waste any money. They're just not going to do it.
1: Point.
0: They're just not
1: Good point.
0: Do it.
1: Good
0: you
1: point.
0: Got a lot of stuff going on in the country right now. Swing states. Francesca Hong, who I love, and I'm predisposed to love, she went absolutely insane and still lost. That was a big question for Democrats. Dodged a bullet this week with her. Her getting through would have put a spotlight on her, just like they're doing with Abdul El-Sayed. Mm-hmm. And now they wiped that off the table. They win a mail-in ballot battle in Massachusetts. Big week for them all along.
1: Well, and also, I know we're running out of time really quick, but let me quickly say, off your elections, are which voters are the most motivated? And right now, it overwhelmingly sees Democrats.
0: Oh, yes. I mean, there was a poll out yesterday, Fox News poll, a series of polls, 13 points in Georgia, 8 points like in Ohio, 11 points in North Carolina. It was like 4 points in Iowa, 2 points in Texas, 3 points in some way. Democrats are looking like they're in great shape.
1: But is this going to translate to the Marcus?
0: Okay. Rhett Marcus.
1: Thank you.
0: Possibly.
1: And Figures race.
0: Yeah, possibly.
1: Okay.
0: Possibly. But, I mean, there's a lot going on in that race, too. That seat was drawn specifically as an opportunity district. You know, so we'll see what happens there. But Marcus is the favorite.
1: Got it.
0: Okay. There we go. I got it wrong until last week anyway. So let's go. Let's talk about this next thing. Let's talk about the Dem chair. Does it matter? You know, I don't know, Democrats, can I help you out here for a second? And this is free. I mean, you should hire me to do something yourself. But maybe you have this election, I don't know, 5 months from a midterm or something. Maybe you don't do it like 2 weeks before. But either way, Bobby Singleton is supposed to come in and save the day. New leadership in the Alabama Democrat Party. Now, we've seen a lot of new leadership in the Alabama Democrat Party, but one name still remains. It is Joe Reed. For as long as I've lived in Alabama, Joe Reed has actually ran the Alabama Democratic Party. The AEA has ran the Alabama Democratic Party. Now, both of them have lost power over the last couple of years, but they are still dominant figures there. Bobby Singleton, state senator, powerful guy. He's a player, but we've seen this before, Mecca. Chris England was a big player in the House, and he took over the Alabama Democratic Party and didn't help either. So he didn't allow an elected official, didn't help. Can he save the day?
1: Well, and that's the question, because we've been talking about it for years, the infighting, the dysfunction of the Alabama Democratic Party. He's got a lot to do to bring it together. Mm-hmm. But I talked to one of our favorite Democratic operatives, and he was telling But he was telling me, no, overwhelmingly, they are excited. Yeah. They're excited, especially that momentum, that motivation we were just talking about. They think he can. They think he can bring it together and get things done.
0: Right. And again, so much that happens here has national momentum behind it. Mm-hmm. If the Democrats go crazy nationally, it's going to be very hard for them locally. It's going to be hard for them locally anyway. But if Democrats if it goes very well for Democrats nationally, that wave may not crash onto Alabama, but some of the ripples might work their way in here and have an impact on it.
1: HD 10. Yeah, we'll have to talk about that.
0: Right. We'll talk about that here in just a second with that candidate as well. All right, let's talk about the Space and Missile Defense Symposium. You know, if you live in Alabama, you know, a lot of people will tell you that Alabama's suckling at the teat of the federal government, that we're a welfare state because of all the money we get from the federal government, which, of course, they don't factor in stuff like this with all the missile defense stuff we have and the space stuff we have. It's not like it's welfare. But don't let them tell you we're a welfare state all they want, and they should probably just stay out. But this is actually amazing stuff. The amount of stuff that goes on at this symposium, the amount of money and energy that comes through here is absolutely amazing. Becca spends a lot of time dealing with this stuff, so Becca, tell us about Alabama's role in lethality.
1: Okay, so it is the symposium. It happens once a year. You've got everybody. There's actually international space panels. You've got people from different countries coming in, different companies, and you have the military leaders, the decision makers, talking about the programs, where we're going, what the problems are, you know, what's happening. But you walk away, and I talked to some people who've never been to SMD before, and this was very funny to me. They're like, I am actually a little scared, because that is just how lethal our country is. And I don't know who's making like the Army hype videos that they've been showing at SMD, but they are amazing, and hats off to you, because they're so cool.
0: I mean, the goal here is to promote all these companies that want to do work and that are doing work.
1: Right, and they actually announced the Golden Dome like online hub. If you want to work for it and things like that, and that they announced that at SMD this week, and that was really cool. It is, and you walk into the BBC, and there's just giant displays of, like, you know, weapons that could just vaporize you, basically.
0: Yes, and they were not used. Is that correct?
1: No, they weren't used. Hey, but let me talk about this. The other part that was a very overall theme of SMD this year was, of course, speed. You know, and that's what Hegseth, that's what everybody's been saying. We've got to move fast. We've got to get these technologies faster. We've got to get them to the war faster. And that was really cool. The other thing was, space is now the battleground.
0: Oh, yeah.
1: You know, there is no safe harbor was this great quote in space, and it's not an option to not protect and defend.
0: Yeah. Space Force National Guard thought about joining them, but didn't.
1: Oh, you should have.
0: It's not set up yet. Very funny to say. All right, moving on. Let's talk a little bit about this plane controversy. I like this story, and I wanted to bring this up here today for a very particular reason, because of how stupid it is. I mean, it really is a really stupid story. The president of the United States is in a foreign country, and they get some sort of threat. They scurry him away, put him on a different plane, and get him the hell out of Dodge. And then they take the original plane he was supposed to be on and leave some of his staff and some of the journalists there on it and have it take off with fighter jet escorts and things like this. Now, this isn't the first time this has ever happened. It happened under Clinton and everything like that. And we had a similar scenario take place. But this is one of those stories where you look at what's happening and everyone goes, oh, my God, can you believe this happened? And everyone goes, yeah, I can absolutely believe it. But isn't it outrageous? And everyone goes, no, I mean, it's not. Isn't it crazy? No, you got to get the president out of there. And what is he supposed to do? Be like, no, I will die with the press.
1: Jake Tapper needs to die
0: with him. It's the most important thing in the world.
1: No, because that's been some of the controversy that the press didn't know, right?
0: We can't tell them anything. I mean, you can't go around and be like, hey, guys, they're about to kill us. So you guys just hang out here. I'm gonna go. Is that a cool? No, of course they're not gonna. This is the ultimate. The reason why I think this is such a great story is because it goes to show you the arrogance of our friends in the media. They say, oh, we're the fourth estate. You're nothing. I mean, you do not understand.
1: It's a little hurtful.
0: You vaporized the primetime lineup of CNN, and people talk about it for 3 days. okay? And then new people take over and they completely forget about it. You vaporize the President of the United States, that's a problem.
1: That's a big deal.
0: Yeah, that's a big deal.
1: It's a big deal.
0: And you know what? The minute I found out that Marco Rubio was on the second plane, the one that said, end of conversation. If Marco Rubio is on the plane, then Caitlin Collins can hang out on that plane. Okay, and that's as simple as it is.
1: I mean, risk of the job, right?
0: Right, it's a part of it. I mean, just give me an absolute break. I'm sorry, I talked the whole time.
1: No, that was funny. I liked it. Go ahead.
0: That's it?
1: That was it.
0: You know, she put it on the list, by the way. I just want to point that out.
1: I wanted to hear your take.
0: Well,
1: I knew
0: it
1: would be
0: good.
1: Aaron
0: Thomas will be with us here in a bit. He's running as a Republican for House seat District 10, the most swingiest of swing state or swing districts in the Alabama legislative races. So stay tuned. We'll talk about that next on Alabama Politics This Week.
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9: I'd have my mom call the number on the screen. You come see me alone. We'll work it out. Really, we will.
0: Well, Welcome back to Alabama Politics This Week. I am Dale Jackson. With me, as always, Mecca Music.
1: And this week, we have Aaron Thomas. He is the Republican candidate for House District 10, and we're so glad you're here with us.
11: Thanks so much. It's an honor to be here.
1: Now, you heard us earlier talking about, obviously, voter motivation.
11: Sure.
1: Okay. Now, I've seen y'all done polling. You've been on the campaign trail for quite a while now.
11: Right.
1: Is that a concern of yours?
11: Well, I think the reality is that if you go back, you know, for as long as I can remember, the party that's in the White House always has a little bit more difficulty motivating people to go out to the polls. The reality is this, the most important poll happens November 3rd, and that's what everybody needs to be focused on. And so for me, my job is to stay in my foxhole and work as hard as I possibly can.
0: So you have this race where you have the Republican in the White House, Republicans in control of the House and the Senate, Republican supermajority in the Alabama legislature, a battle at the top for the governorship in the Republican side. Now, you would think, okay, well, that seems like you're in a pretty good spot. But motivating people in that situation, especially when there's a supermajority Republican party inside the state you're in, has to be an issue. So in this race already, there was a special election that put
11: right.
0: Maryland Lands and your Democrat opponent in, and people were very fired up for that. When you
11: sure.
0: go out on the campaign trail and you're talking to people, are you running into Democrats who are excited about this?
11: Yeah, I'm running into Democrats who are excited about it. I've also been able to get a number of Democrats who have donated to the campaign and have agreed to put out yard signs for me and things like that. The reality is that when you're looking at the three big issues, people are trying to focus on affordability, they're concerned about education, and they're concerned about the infrastructure. And this race really at the end of the day isn't about the national hot button issues. This is about who's going to be best able to represent the hardworking people of House District 10 up here in North Alabama down in Montgomery. And the reality is to your point, we do have a supermajority, and that's not going to change come November 3rd. So the people here in Rocket City, we can either have somebody that can work with the Republican caucus to bring back the road dollars, the education dollars, and things like that that we need to our area, or we can have somebody that's not able to work with the caucus. And unfortunately, you know, that's not going to bode well for us over the next 4 years because we're at a really critical juncture in time here in North Alabama. You know, we've got 200,000 families that they're expecting to move here over the course of the next 10 years. And if you think the roads are bad now, you know, just wait. You know, we've got a lot of catching up to do. And we have to be able to advocate with the rest of the state representatives down there as to why every dollar that they invest here in North Alabama is a good investment for the entirety of the state of Alabama.
0: Do you find yourself hearing the words data center during the campaign? I
11: mean, once or twice.
0: Yeah,
11: once or twice.
0: It's
11: yeah.
0: It's the big issue. I think it's a BS issue. It's a moral panic. You got morons on the far left and morons on the far right very upset about it.
1: Very nice.
0: It's true. I mean, they've come together on that and flock cameras and hating Israel, really. Those are the three things that they can get along with. But the people in the middle, I think, are somewhat confused about the whole thing.
11: Right.
0: What are they saying to you about it?
11: Well, so the vast majority of people are opposed to data centers, right?
0: Easily, yeah, by far.
11: However, you know, the reality is that when you look at both sides of the issues, you can have an opposition to data centers, but at the same time recognize that you like data centers being over in China a whole lot less than you like them being somewhere in rural Alabama. Yeah. And so there has to be a middle ground. And one of the things, too, that I think everybody is just really kind of frustrated with here is in today's climate where everything becomes a political issue, people want a representative that'll just focus on the 80-20 issues. And, you know, we don't have to make data centers a political left versus right issue.
1: When Dale was talking about the swingiest swing
0: district? The swingiest of swing districts in the state.
1: Yeah. Talk to me about that. I assume you'll have numbers, you have everything like that. You're talking about all the people moving in. How are you connecting them with these voters that, you know, who know where they are on the spectrum necessarily?
11: Sure. Well, to begin with, by way of a career, you know, I own the Donato's Pizzas here in town.
1: I love Donato's.
11: I employ a lot of people's kids. I have two children that live in the community. And the reality is that we're making decisions now that are going to affect our children's lives and our grandchildren's lives. You know, my daughters are roughly the same age as Grant. And the reality is that what we're going to do now is going to set up the future for success or failure. And so I think at the end of the day, whether you're a Democrat or Republican, everybody recognizes that we're in this together And we can accomplish some good things when we focus on those 80-20 core concerns. Again, you talk about affordability and things like that, making sure that we have well-funded public education, but we also have choice that's added to that equation as well. You know, it's something that everybody can unite behind, whether you're a Democrat or a Republican.
1: You know, we talked about this earlier, or Dale mentioned this earlier. The seat was traditionally Republican.
11: Sure.
1: Representative Marilyn Lands won it in a special election, and the Republicans have wanted it back very badly.
11: Very much so.
1: Since
11: very much
1: then.
11: So.
1: Are you getting a lot of support from the state system?
11: I am. I'm getting a tremendous amount of support, not only from the Republican caucus and the House leadership, which has been absolutely fantastic. We have a fantastic coalition of representatives up here as well. The state party has been extraordinarily helpful. And, you know, there's a tremendous amount of enthusiasm within the county party to take this seat back. And that's exactly what we're going to do.
0: Yeah, I want to ask you about this. It's outside of your race, but I'm still interested in it.
11: All right.
0: Last week we were discussing the Tommy Tuberville-Doug Jones conversation.
11: Sure.
0: 8 points, and we were kind of shocked. 8 points doesn't really seem
11: right.
0: as big as we thought it was. You worried about that? I mean, just think about this. I mean, Republican supermajority state, you would think Tommy Tuberville, he's already United States Senator, football, very popular.
11: Mm-hmm.
0: 8 points, does that surprise you?
11: Well, to be honest, the reality is this. When you have a
0: do you believe it?
11: I don't know.
0: Okay,
11: I don't know, because the one thing that I know about polls is that you can't always trust them.
0: Okay.
11: That's the one thing that I am sure about. And I think that there's something to be said for polls becoming gradually more inaccurate as people have kind of separated to two sides of the political aisle, so to speak. But the reality is this. You know, I think there's not a whole lot of people, even amongst the Democrats, that think that we're going to have Governor Doug Jones.
0: Okay.
11: At the end of the day, we are going to have Coach Tuberville, who will be the next governor of the state of Alabama. Whether or not he carries, you know, X number of counties or things like that, that's way above my pay grade. And so, for me, my objective is this: I'm focused on making sure that I reach as many voters as I possibly can, and I want people to understand that the national hot button issues that people have used as kind of the calling card for politics in the last, you know, 16 years, you know, that's not something that's necessarily going to help us. And we have people in our community that are concerned because their mortgage payment comes about the same time that their credit card payment does. And the reality is I say, you know, frequently, people are too broke to be woke. You know, there's so much of a focus just on those kitchen table issues where we have to make sure that we're focused on taking care of the families here in our area.
0: All right, there we go. Thank you very much, Aaron Thomas. He is running for State House District 10. Thank you very much for being here. When we come back, I've got your parting shot. Becca's leaving too, so stay tuned. It's Alabama Politics This Week.
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0: Welcome back to Alabama Politics. This week, I am Dale Jackson. Thank you very much for being here with us. Before we get going, let me remind you, head on over to yellowhammernews.com. 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Go check that out today. Right now, let's get to that parting shot. My parting shot this week is directed at Doug Jones, the former Senator Doug Jones. Let's talk about what he wants to do. He is now saying he wants to eliminate school choice, something that is wildly popular in the state of Alabama, including amongst people who do not currently use it. His fear, of course, is that it's going to be expanded. They're going to eliminate income caps. And he is right to be afraid of that because it takes the power out of the state's hands and puts it into the hands of the parents. And this is a big problem for groups like the AEA and the NEA. Look at Florida. 53% of children in the state of Florida take advantage of some form of school choice. People want those opportunities. Now, you can complain about the state of Alabama education all you want. Even Doug Jones will admit that it has gotten better under supermajority Republican control, and it's going to be hard for him to say anything bad about that because, like I said, they've done a lot of work to make the public education system better and given parents choice. Him talking about ripping kids out of those private schools or other schools or homeschooling and sending them back to public schools they wanted out of is not a winning campaign strategy, and he should find another way to get this message out there and make school choice work for Alabama families, be they Republicans or Democrats, as opposed to talking about eliminating it. That is a bad call. Thank you very much for being here. Thank you very much for watching and listening to Alabama Politics this week. We will talk with you next week. See you soon.
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20: Who's better at investing money, men or women? 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We'll have this story.
21: A lot of the research has actually been done on individual investors, and you tend to see some clear patterns of outperformance with them as well.
20: Then, is it possible to predict adult criminal behavior by studying kids? The results of new research say yes. We'll talk to an expert.
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20: 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Stay with us. The show begins right after this.
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20: It's a recognized fact that men and women think differently, and that goes for their approach to financial investing too. But which does better, and which gets higher returns? InfoTrack's Roy Mackey is here with this story. Roy?
26: Thank you, Chris. Our guest is financial expert Meredith Jones. She's the author of Women of the Street: Why Female Money Managers Generate Higher Returns and How You Can Too. I think many people will be surprised that women investors outperform men. Are we talking about professional money managers or individual investors?
21: We're actually talking about both, interestingly enough. So when you look at the body of research, you do have a body of research that clearly demonstrates that professional money managers, such as hedge fund managers, that women do have a demonstrated edge there. But a lot of the research, because the number of women professional money managers is so low, has actually been done on individual investors. And you tend to see some clear patterns of outperformance with them as well.
26: And can you give us any general numbers as far as percentages of how great the difference is?
21: If you look at hedge funds, for example, female-run hedge funds over a 6.5-year period actually generated a return that was 6 percentage points higher than the universe at large. So they also outperformed on a 1, 3, and 5-year basis, so across all of the various time periods. And as you know, 6 percentage points is quite a meaningful difference. If you were to look, for example, at another study that looked at brokerage accounts, for example, I think they looked at something like 35,000 brokerage accounts. On average, women outperformed by about 1 percentage point a year, which again, as we know, with compounding does add up over time as well.
26: Now, what you've done in this book is kind of examine some of the reasons behind this and some of the specific characteristics that maybe account for women's differences. One of those is less overconfidence. Why is that so important?
21: Well, when you are overconfident about your investments, you tend to believe that your decisions are right. So everything you buy, it's the right time to buy it. It's the right thing to buy. Everything you sell, it's the right time to sell it. It was the right thing to sell. And what that has a tendency to make people do is overtrade. Because if you always think you're right, then the desire to go and churn those positions to get into the next thing you know you're right about is very strong. And we all know that over time, trading too much can seriously erode returns.
26: So it sounds like the buy and hold mentality is in your favor.
21: Women do tend to be a little bit better at maintaining conviction in their positions and really are tend to be longer term investors. When I interviewed the 11 women-run funds for the book, some of them had had positions in their portfolios for 10, 15 years even. So they can be quite long-term investors. And in addition, they tend to not get shaken out of positions quite as easily. So if you were to look at the market, there was a study done on IRA accounts, and women were 10% less likely to sell at the bottom of the market than men were.
26: Interesting. One of the other things you write about is how women have more out-of-the-box thinking. Can you explain what that means?
21: There's such a thing in investing called herd mentality, and you do see that in individual investors, and you even see it in professional investors. So there was a story that came out last year that showed that 15 of the largest hedge funds all had very large positions in one stock, which happened to be, in this case, AIG. And so what tends to happen when you have people kind of flocking to one position is that, you know, you get a lot of volatility in that stock. When people rush in, it goes up. When people rush out, it can really bottom out. Women tend to look a little more further afield for their positions. And so they're not necessarily looking for what's hot. They're looking for what makes sense to them, what they can research, and really investments that they believe in and feel like they can buy and hold.
26: Another thing you write about is rule-based investing, and that seems to be something that women are more comfortable with. Can you explain what rule-based investing is and why is that more effective than other means?
21: Well, rule-based investing can really help to manage the emotions that come from investing. You know, we've all had positions that we've been tempted to fall in love with, right? So you buy something and you keep thinking to yourself, even if it's not performing particularly well, I know it's going to come back to me. And that doesn't always happen. You have to be very diligent to separate out emotions from your investing. And so what rule-based investing does is it gives you some parameters that you can use to help keep emotions out of your decision making. So for example, maybe you never purchase a stock that's more than 10% of your overall portfolio or any investment that's more than 10% of your overall portfolio so that you don't end up too concentrated in too few investments, which of course can really wreak havoc if one of those investments goes down. Another way to be a rule-based investor is maybe if an investment goes down by 2, 3, 5%, you decide that you want to sell automatically in those situations. And what that can keep you from doing is, like I said, falling in love with a stock and kind of riding it to the bottom. Now, it's important to remember that doesn't mean you can't get back into the stock, but what it does is it forces you to take a step back and reevaluate your investment thesis. Again, getting the emotion out of the equation.
26: Our guest on InfoTrack is financial expert Meredith Jones. She's the author of Women of the Street, Why Female Money Managers Generate Higher Returns, and How You Can Too. Meredith, you did a lot of research for this book. What was the most surprising thing you learned?
21: Really, what I wanted to do when I was researching this book was to demonstrate that there was a sustainable competitive advantage and a reason for Wall Street to seek out female talent. You know, it shouldn't be a feel-good measure. Wall Street isn't exactly a feel-good environment. It's a for-profit environment. So one of the reasons why I think that there haven't been more women involved in investing is because there hasn't been this clear case for why they may add value. And so I was a little surprised, and I will admit very pleased, that the case for adding women to investment staff or hiring female managers was as strong as it was.
26: Aside from checking the gender of a fund manager when you're buying a mutual fund, for example, what can people take away from this as far as something that can help an individual investor?
21: I think people really want to take a moment to think about the behavior of their money managers. And does it make sense to have all of their money with a group of people who are likely to behave the same way when the markets are going up or when the markets are going down? You know, the concept of diversification is not a new one. You diversify based on the number of funds that you have. You diversify based on geography, based on the type of investment, based on duration, based on liquidity. But this idea that maybe you want to diversify based on behavior is a new one, but I think it's something that will gain a lot of traction.
26: How has Wall Street changed? Because a couple of generations ago, there were very few women there.
21: And there still are. I think that the industry standard estimate is that only about 5% of the people taking risk with capital on Wall Street are women. If you look at the hedge fund industry, the ratio is about 80-1, men to women. If you look at private equity, the numbers are even lower than that. I did a quick check at one point just for my own enjoyment to see how many men there were named John, James, William, or Robert for each one female investor. And in the hedge fund world, there are 11 men named John, James, William, or Robert for every one female investor that's investing with hedge funds. On the private equity side, there are 6 men named John, James, William, or Robert for every zero female run private equity fund. So the numbers are still really, really skewed at this point. And I think that's something that really does need to change. You know, when you look at the wealth that is controlled by women, about 50%, like 51.3% of wealth is currently controlled by women. That number is expected to go up to 66% by 2030, I think. And so when you think about that versus 5% of the money managers are women, those numbers are really skewed.
26: Meredith, what sort of advice could you offer to a young woman who may be interested in a career in the financial industry?
21: It's really important to demonstrate that the way that you approach the market and the fact that it's different can be a true value add. Trying to get in and do things the way that the guys do them is not going to be the way to go forward because, again, I think this whole idea that you can generate returns and you can generate diversification benefits from being a woman, I think that's going to catch on. And so to any woman that's out there that is considering a career in investments, you know, I say that you should leverage that. In addition, find a mentor. Every single woman that I interviewed had a strong, either formal or informal mentor relationship, and sometimes several. And then, of course, networking is really critical. You know, you find new investments, you find new investors. There's no end to the way that you can boost your financial career by having a good network.
26: Financial expert Meredith Jones, the author of Women of the Street, Why Female Money Managers Generate Higher Returns, and How You Can Too. Meredith, is there a website where people can learn more?
21: There is. You can visit aboutmjones.com.
26: 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Well, thank you again for joining us on InfoTrack.
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26: And for InfoTrack, I'm Roy Mackey.
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1: There are issues of our economy, housing, health care, child care, education, that Republicans can't just say or stop whining. 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But as I've also said before, what are the things in common of all of those areas of the economy I mentioned? They're all heavily regulated and subsidized by our government, mostly the federal government.
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0: InfoTrack continues. Once again, here's Chris Whitting.
1: Previous research has suggested that there's a link between those who are abused as children and have later criminal behavior as adults. But some fascinating new research from the University of Washington indicates that troubled behavior in abused kids may predict future criminal tendencies, and the signs may be different between boys and girls. Here to tell us more is the co-author of the study, Professor Todd Herenkohl. He's a professor in social work at the University of Washington. Welcome to the show.
2: Thanks for having me.
1: Well, before we get to the results of your study, tell us how you conducted this research.
2: This was a study, actually, that began more than 30 years ago now, where we identified some children who had been abused and others not, and we followed those kids over time to look at their developmental patterns and eventually now looking at their adult behavior. So it's an ongoing study that spans about a 35-year period.
1: And what were the findings that you've gotten recently?
2: Well, what we found in this particular study is that child abuse seems to set in motion for boys and girls a slightly different pattern, depending on whether or not we're talking about boys or girls. So for girls, we found that this internalizing pattern of behavior was predictive of adult crime, and for boys, it appeared more so that externalizing behaviors were more linked to crime in adulthood.
1: Can you describe what you mean by those externalizing?
2: Yeah, so the externalizing behaviors are things that we typically think of as more consistent with acting out behavior in young kids. So acting aggressively, getting in fights, screaming, perhaps being mean to others. So those are the types of behaviors that we found to be related to later criminal behavior for boys, but that wasn't the case for girls. For girls, it was things more consistent with feeling depressed, being withdrawn from others, socially isolated. So things that would be a little bit harder, perhaps, to detect if we're looking at outward signs of problems.
1: Was there any comparison made as far as the income levels of the families?
2: Well, in this particular study, as we do in many others, we actually control for the income of families such that we set sort of the playing field equal here with respect to family income. So we account for that in the analysis.
1: What types of crimes were you looking at? I mean, was this like murders or was it more petty crimes?
2: Not so much murders, but we did look at a full range of criminal behavior in adulthood. Now, again, keep in mind that these are self-reported crimes, so these are the individuals themselves are telling us about the things that they were involved in. But they range from, you know, things consistent, again, with aggression, acting out in various ways, stealing, using strong-arm methods to obtain things from others, cheating. So there are a range of things that we included in the measure as a way to try to capture all of the things that may be considered criminal-type behaviors.
1: We're talking on InfoTrack with Todd Herenkohl, who is a University of Washington social work professor, talking about a study linking child abuse with adult crime. How did you track, Professor, abuse in the children? Because sometimes this is a hidden thing and the child might not want to talk about it.
2: In this study, we look at or have assessed child abuse in a number of different ways. One of the ways in which we've done that is to use child welfare records early on, where there's substantiated or documented cases of abuse and sometimes neglect. In this particular case, we actually relied on parents to tell us, again, this is back in the 1970s, about the kinds of disciplining

0: practices that they were using with their children. And some of those would indeed be considered by most experts to be abusive. So these are self-reported behaviors by parents about emotional and physical practices that they use with their children early on.
1: Well, obviously, child abuse is a bad thing, but I'm not sure many people, certainly parents, may not be aware that it can lead to criminal behavior later in life.
0: You know, I think that that's quite right, actually. And the other, I think, take home from this is that early signs of problems in kids, whether they be more traditional forms of aggression and acting out, or withdrawn, internalizing, depressed kinds of symptoms, the study suggests that we need to take those things very seriously and realize that if not treated, sometimes that these things can lead to later problems much later in life.
1: Is there anything that our listeners could do to maybe help others with this situation, or if they see this in a family, that they could deal with it somehow? Or maybe you don't have any thoughts on that, I'm just wondering.
0: Now, oftentimes, we think a lot about how to identify symptoms of child abuse and neglect. And as you mentioned, and as we know, sometimes these things are known to authorities, other times not. And I think that for, you know, adults who come in contact with kids, it's important to pick up on the signs of abuse for sure and to alert the authorities if there is a concern. Again, I think understanding and realizing that early problem behaviors are symptomatic of later problems or sometimes more serious forms of problems, and acting on those by helping families seek support and get the services that they need, I think is also a critical thing. So there definitely are things that we as adults who come in contact with kids can do to reduce the likelihood that early symptoms of abuse and problem behaviors will lead to much later criminal types of action.
1: You mentioned that this study is ongoing. What do you hope or expect to see down the road as this research continues?
0: Crime is just one of many things that we're looking at in this study. Other outcome type categories include health and mental health. And one of the things that we're trying to do right now or planning for right now is a much deeper assessment of physical health, because we know that child abuse is a risk factor for a lot of different kinds of problems much later in life, crime being one, but also health problems. And being able to identify early symptoms of health and intervening with people to reduce their likelihood of developing early onset disease is also a critical factor here, something to explore.
1: Professor Todd Herenkohl from the University of Washington, we want to thank you for joining us. This is fascinating stuff, and thanks for joining us today on InfoTrack.
0: Yeah, thanks so much for having me on.
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1: 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Roy?
5: Thanks, Chris. Bruce Schneier is one of the world's best-known computer security experts. He writes a widely read blog about computer security issues, and he's also the author of a book called Schneier on Security. Now, you were not involved in this study, but the security firm Imperva.com recently examined 32 million passwords that had been hacked from a major website, and they came up with some pretty interesting results about the passwords that computer users are choosing. Tell us a little bit about that.
6: Well, we get these results every few years, that we get a cache of passwords that we can analyze. And what we learn is that most people choose very lousy passwords. 123456 is common. Password is a common password. Password 1 is a common password. And a surprisingly large number of accounts can be broken into by trying, you know, the 100 most common passwords.
5: Can you think of any circumstances where a bad password like that would be okay? I have to admit that out of frustration, I've used something similar at times when a company forced me to set up a password just to get support on one of their products, for example.
6: Oh, and that's certainly common. There are lots of times passwords are on accounts and you don't care. For example, the New York Times website requires a password and a username to get some of their back content. You don't care about security there. It's not your problem. So yeah, choosing an easy-to-remember password like password or 123456 is perfectly reasonable in those examples. Where you want to choose a good password is where your privacy is at stake, like Facebook, or your finance services are at stake, like your bank. I mean, there you want to choose a strong password. But there are lots of times that passwords are just annoyances, and a weak password is the easiest way to solve the problem.
5: Do you think that everyone should have a different password for everything, or is that even practical these days?
6: You should have a different password for everything of value, right? Your Facebook password shouldn't be your bank password. For that low security or no security password, like the New York Times, having the same one for everybody is great, it's easy, it's convenient, don't even worry about it. But for stuff that matters, your bank account, your social networking sites, your investment account, those you should have strong passwords and unique passwords.
5: You know, a lot of sites have different requirements, like, for example, the number of characters, whether you have to use numbers or things like dashes or exclamation points. It can get awfully confusing just to try to remember those because of all those variables. So what kind of suggestions do you have there to remember them?
6: What I tell people to do is to write their passwords down on a small piece of paper. This is often considered bad advice, but I think it is actually real smart. We all know how to secure small pieces of paper. Put it in your wallet with all your other valuable small pieces of paper and keep it there. And that is secure. I mean, if you lose your wallet, you have to change your passwords. But if you lose your wallet, you change your credit cards or everything else anyway. So that's probably a smarter thing to do than choosing bad passwords and hoping you remember them. Alternatively, there are programs. I have something called Password Safe, which is a free utility that allows you to store your passwords on your computer and remember them. Often your browser will store passwords for you. This can be safe depending on how secure your computer is. If you're the only one in your machine in your account, storing some of your passwords in your browser is a good idea. So let's say your Facebook password would be a perfectly reasonable thing to store in your browser, or even your bank password in some circumstances.
5: What kind of tips do you have for people coming up with secure passwords? I know you have one nifty trick for transforming a sentence into a password. Tell us about that.
6: Well, this is the hard problem. I mean, how do you pick a password that's both strong and easy to remember? It's easy to get a strong password, a random string of numbers and letters, but that's hard to remember. So what I suggest is you find a sentence, the quick brown fox jumped over the lazy dog, and then take the first letter of the sentence, maybe with punctuation, maybe with some substitution of 0 for the letter O or L for the letter number 1, and making that your password. And that's something that's both secure and, because there's a mnemonic, there's a sentence, easy to remember.
5: And any other quick suggestions on securing passwords for the average person?
6: Yeah, the trick really is to recognize which passwords are in your best interest and which passwords are in the company's best interest. And the ones that are in your best interest, it really is important to make them secure. You don't want someone breaking into your Facebook account and trying to trick your friends into sending money to them. You don't want someone breaking into your bank account and withdrawing money. I mean, there it matters. When it matters, take the time to choose good passwords. You have a good password and don't tell anybody, there's no reason to ever change it. Don't change it every 6 months. Just make them harder to remember. Got a good password, keep it.
5: Good information. 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
6: I'm easy. 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
11: Hi there. 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Remember, you can catch us on Spotify or Apple, wherever you get your podcasts. All right, let's get started. We have a lot to cover today. Hello, Chris and Graham.
10: Hey, Lou Ann. Good to be here with you. I just saw you a few days ago, so it's great to hear you so soon.
11: Yeah, it is, isn't it? I know. I love it. Loved being with you and Emily from your firm. And Graham, sorry you didn't get to be with us.
12: That is all right. I'll share my shared custody of Chris with Emily.
11: And love
12: she gets
11: it.
12: Me on the weekends.
11: Love it. Love it. Love it. That's too funny.
10: Shared custody.
11: See, Chris, we all want you.
10: Oh, my God.
11: We all want to call you ours.
10: Yeah, Graham is hilarious. I don't think maybe the listeners do know. Man, he is funny. Like, he is funny. He's our office comedian.
11: He is. He's your office comedian.
10: Oh, my gosh. Yes, he's hilarious.
11: I love it. I love it. And then, he can be so serious and understand all of these deep topics that we get into, which we are going to cover a lot today. And the one you want to talk about first, Chris, is actually already on your Facebook page. And I want to mention that, too. You can follow us on Facebook. Just look for the name of the firm, WG Financial Group. And then there's a number, 256. But we're going to talk about something you've named. It's called the tax-free triple play.
10: Yeah, the tax-free triple play. And you're right. It is on our Facebook page. So plug in the Facebook page. So with that said, we're going to cover, like, it's a lot of stuff right here. And it's pretty complex. And to me, it's not complex. Like, it's like, oh, this kind of makes sense. And to Graham, kind of the same way. But we do this every day. And I went over it with a client last week. He and his wife were in to see me for one of their reviews. And I started going through this. And he talked about how it was kind of complex to him. So I recapped it to him. And then I said, well, shoot, I'll put it out on Facebook because maybe other people can see this and it'll benefit them too. And this is just the type of value that we offer the firm. So we not only are managing and helping with your retirement, we're also like looking deep into your bloodlines, making sure your kids, your grandkids, that you're doing the best thing you can for them. Just really trying to protect, you know, the family as a whole. I always like to say this, I'm a father of three grown kids. There's just things that I'm, you know, have done and currently doing with my own family. And we just try to pass that stuff along as long as it makes sense. And that way, you know, if you want to do it, you can. So let's talk about the tax-free triple play. So it's the utilization of three different accounts. We're going to look at the Section 530A account, which is also known as the Trump account. And then you also have a 529 plan and a Roth IRA. And the Section 530A, the Trump account, if your kid was born between January 1st of 2025 and will be born before 12/31 of 2028.
12: Or grandkid.
10: Yeah, thank you. Yeah, thank you, Graham. They're eligible for an additional $1,000 of seed money from the government. And with these Trump accounts, you can put in $5,000 a year for the first 18 years of their life. Now, you can't make a contribution in the year that they turn 18, but, you know, from birth through the age of 17 until they turn 18, you can put $5,000 a year in. The contribution can be from friends, family, it can be from whomever. You can put it in this account. There's no deductibility on the for the donor. You know, like when you make a contribution for an IRA, that usually reduces your gross income. Well, that's not the case with the Trump account, but you can put money in to kind of jumpstart a kid or a grandkid. All right. So $5,000 a year. And if you put money in every year, and let's just say that they were eligible for that seed money because they were born between 2025 and 2028, they get that extra $1,000. And if you were to put $5,000 a year in there through the age of 17, by the time they turn 18, they should have somewhere around $191,000 in that account, assuming an 8% rate of return.
11: Wow.
10: Now, some people would say, Well, what if it's not 8%? Well, what if, you know, I just assumed 8% because we're talking about 17 years of time horizon. So I've got to assume if you're investing in an S&P fund, you're probably going to make around 8%, or at least I would hope you would, over that 17 years. But even if it's 7, then just do the math at 7% or do the math at 10%. You make your own percentage up. I used 8, and by the age of 18, they should have 191,000. Now, at the age of 18, they can consider a Roth conversion. Now, the cool thing here is you've made these $5,000 of contributions on an annual basis for 17 years, and that's going to equate to around $90,000 worth of contributions. So when you do the conversion, you're really only going to be converting somewhere around $100,000, maybe a little more, maybe a little less. Again, it all depends on the return. But as the child is 18 and they're in a low tax bracket, maybe they're not really working, you know, full time, and they're maybe going to college and they're working part time. You could do a conversion, and you could do a conversion over a couple of years and convert that $191,000. Again, 90 of that's roughly 90 of that's going to be basis, so that there will be no tax there. And you should get that money turned into Roth money. And you can do that over, like I said, a series of years. So I feel like this is vehicle number one. If you're not taking advantage of the Trump account, and you have the money and you want to help your kids or grandkids, this is an excellent way to do it. I don't know if you have anything you want to add on that, Graham, for this one particular account.
12: So I think the one thing I might add, and maybe you touched on this and I just didn't hear it, but I think the really cool thing about this, because obviously what, and we're going to get to the Roth IRA in a minute, what some people might say is, oh, well, you know, but it's going to be a traditional IRA when they turn 18. It's like, yeah, that is going to be fully taxable. There are obviously downsides to that. But what it does open the door for, that I think is the most important thing to understand, is essentially retirement plan contributions for people or kids who don't have earned income. So if your kids have earned income, you know, they work at the local car wash or the local grocery store, there are some other avenues for retirement accounts that open up. But if you have a 7-year-old who, you know, most 7-year-olds aren't working a job 20 hours a week or anything like that, unless you're a business owner and find some way to put them on payroll, they're probably not going to have earned income. And so they can't even get money into a status that could become Roth later on,
10: right.
12: Other than, you know, what we're going to talk about in a second. There's a few small avenues, but I think the powerful thing about this is, you know, those numbers you pulled up, Chris, yes, that would be, you know, $200,000 taxable almost, but it's also $200,000 that can be converted to Roth.
10: Right.
12: And at most 18-year-olds don't have any money that can be converted into a Roth IRA. So yes, there would be some taxes. It'd also be at a lower bracket. There are some things to consider. But like I said, I think the important thing to remember about those, they're not the most tax efficient vehicles, but for some people, it's going to be the only way, especially if they're maxing out other things, to even get that money into that status.
10: Yeah, I think this is an excellent thing that I think people should look at and take seriously. And because for every year that you wait, you're losing that year of contributions, and you're missing that compounding. So the message in all of these vehicles is, you know, getting it in there over time, right? So getting, letting the money get in, let it compound over time, because we can't go back and get time. So the next vehicle that I want to talk about is a 529 plan. So the 529 used to be used to be kind of a vehicle that you would put your money in. And obviously it's for school. So you say 529, the first thing you think about is school. Well, they were pretty restrictive up until a few years ago. And then when the Secure Act 2.0 passed, they loosened the restrictions on the 529. They also made it where you can convert $35,000 as a maximum to a Roth IRA. So vehicle number two, you know, you set the Trump account up. Vehicle number two is the 529 plan. And I just kind of made a scenario here, kind of started out, seed it with $5,000 to start with. Okay, so seed it with $5,000. If you want to seed it with more, that's fine. And then start contributing $300 a month for the next 17 years. So open the 529, seed it with $5,000, and contribute $300 a month for the next 17 years. And here again, assume a 8% rate of return. And by the time your child turns 18, they should have around $140,000 in this account. At the age of 18, because the child is the beneficiary, or the grandkid is the beneficiary of the 529, $35,000 of that can be converted to Roth. So they can take $35,000 from the 529, and they can do a series of Roth conversions over about 5 years. Now, why over 5 years? Because with the 529 Roth conversion rules, you can only convert up to the maximum contribution limit. So in 2026, the maximum contribution limit for someone under the age of 50 is $7,500. So if you were in that boat today and you have a 529 that's been open for more than 15 years, you can convert $7,500 today over to Roth. And so you would do that over a series of about 5 years. It'd take a little less than five in total, but it would take roughly around 5 years. Now, this amount, this contribution amount does tend to go up, but I have no idea what it's going to be in the future. So my assumptions are just based on converting $7,500 chunks over a series of about 5 years until I hit the total maximum of $35,000, which is what I convert. Now, another thing to remember is here in the state of Alabama, if you're making a 529 plan contribution through the state of Alabama, you actually get a little bit of a tax deduction. So that's important because I have grandparents who are wanting to help grandkids. And so if grandma and grandpa are putting into their grandkids 529, they're going to get a little bit of a state tax deduction. So if you live in Alabama, that's kind of how that works here. If you live in another state, you'll have to kind of refer to your state law for specific tax eligibility and stuff like that. So 529 is the second vehicle because you can put in exactly what I said, seed it with 5,000, contribute 300, assume an 8% rate of return. We've got 140, and then we're going to start converting $35,000 of that, and that leaves us 105 to pay for school. Now, I know that there are people out there going, well, school's going to be more expensive than $105,000 for college. And I'm not going to disagree with you. We'll put more in there if you want to. Again, I'm just making the scenario to let you know you can use this vehicle as a Roth conversion vehicle in addition to an educational vehicle. So that would be vehicle number two. Vehicle number three is, let's assume that the grandkid or kid starts working at age 15 and they work at Sonic. Where they have the best cheese sticks on the planet.
11: Oh my gosh. Yeah. Cheese sticks. Those are so bad for you.
10: They are. They're horrible for you. They're so good. Sonic has great cheese sticks. So let's assume that the kid or grandkid starts working at the age of 15. Well, you can open a custodial as a parent. You can open a custodial Roth IRA. And as long as that kid or grandkid has earned income, they can make a $7,500 contribution to a Roth IRA as long as they have at least $7,500 in earned income. So the cool thing is you could be making you could be making all three of these contributions. You could be making a Trump account contribution for the grandkid. You could be making a 529 contribution for the grandkid, and the grandkid could be funding his or her own Roth IRA at age 15, if they start working, they can put in, like I said, up to $7,500.
11: Wow.
10: So again, assume an average of 8% return for all of these vehicles. And let's assume that at age 25, they keep all of this in place to age 25. And they started converting to Roth, the Trump account at age 18. And then they just held it and let it grow because you can't put any more contributions past that. Mm-hmm. And let's assume that they started converting the 529 to Roth and held it till they were 25, the conversion money. And then they've been making Roth contributions from age 15 to age 25. These are the amounts that they would potentially, again, I want to stress the word potentially because some of this is assumption based, returns particularly. If we take a look at the Trump account and they did the conversion at 18, it looks like it would be just over $303,000 in their Trump account. If they converted the 529 and just left it alone, it would be $66,921 in the Roth from the 529 conversion. And with the Roth IRA, again, assuming that they were maxing out contributions at age 15 through age 25 at $7,500 with 8% growth, they would have $109,998,000, so almost $110,000 in that account. At age 25, if you add all of these accounts together, all three of these together, we've got the Trump account that was converted, the 529 that was converted, the Roth IRA that was contributed. If we add all of these together, it's right around $480,000 of tax-free money.
11: What? At age 25?
10: Age 25.
11: Oh.
10: And if you don't do anything else till the age of 50, again, assume an 8% rate of return, mm-hmm. just leave that 480 in, leave it invested. You're looking at almost $3.3 million potentially by the age of 50. So grandparents, parents, you want to take a little bit of money and start setting those kids and grandkids up. There's three accounts that you can use, none of which we sell to kids. So we don't sell Trump accounts because we can't. You got to open that up on your own. We don't sell 529s because you'll open that up here in Alabama. You'll open the 529 up to the Alabama State 529 program. And a Roth IRA, you're going to open that up as a parent for the kid when they start working and earning income, because when they're under 18, they have to have a custodial Roth IRA. So there's three account ideas that we've given you to literally jumpstart your kids or grandkids into what we call the tax-free triple play.
11: Oh my gosh.
12: Let me just add one, because this is all great information. And I just want to add one other kind of set of numbers, because I was kind of running a few numbers and I've shown this to people before, because I know that when people hear that, that's an amazing opportunity and there's a lot of reasons to do it. It's also, you know, potentially a lot of money to have to save every year if you were to maximize all of those. And some people can do that. And if they can, it would set them up great. But even on just a more micro scale, let's say that, you know, the second your grandchild is born or child is born, you put $1,000 in a 529. And then every single month you put in $75 from the time they're 0 to 18, 8% rate of return, there'd be about $37,000, almost $38,000 in that account potentially by the time they're 18. If then over the course of the next few years, you converted that money over and basically just left it alone until they're 62. So you convert that money tax-free over a few years, they get $35,000 into a Roth. And that money just sits between the ages of, well, not sits, you know, it grows in a Roth. They make no future contributions for the next, would that be 42 years? We'll go to age 60. Same rate of return, 8%. They would have $888,000 at retirement. And you sit put $18,000 total, basically, yeah, in contributions in that account. So that's even on a very micro scale. So you could do that. If you do the whole shebang, that's amazing. And you're going to set them up fantastic. And, you know, that's a great thing to do. But even just on a smaller scale, to say, even just starting with a 529, and I think the reason why this is really important, and I'm assuming, you know, Chris, kind of why you wanted to talk about it, because we get a lot of questions about it, is we have so many clients who are not going to come anywhere near spending all the money they have in their lifetime. Mm-hmm. And they're going to leave money behind to kids unless they really ramp up spending. And that's just the reality of it. And so one thing we're always encouraging is the kids and the grandkids are going to inherit some of this money anyway. So A, you need to make memories with your family. That's the most important thing. Number one, you know, if you guys are a vacation type family, do that. If it's, you know, helping them out with a first house, whatever that might be, that you can make memories, have an impact with that money today. Great. Do that first. After that, you should really be looking at things like this because of the fact that if your kids just inherit, you know, let's say you convert all your money and it's all Roth and your kids inherit all Roth. That's awesome, but they can only leave that money in Roth status for 10 years. Mm-hmm. And so any money you can help get them into more tax efficient sources and buckets is money that they can leave in there their whole lifetime to grow. So I think that if you're, you know, a higher net worth or even, you know, medium net worth person who just is not anywhere on pace to spend down all their assets, which most people, especially most of our clients, aren't, these are things you should be looking at because it's going to set them up better. And it's really just kind of redirecting inheritance into slightly more efficient vehicles. So I think it's a really important topic for that reason. And we get more questions about it nowadays. I know, Chris.
10: Yeah. And it's just part of our value add, what we do for our clients and reaching, because, you know, sometimes I know this is out there, so I don't mind saying it, but, you know, people will look at a financial advisor and go, what am I paying for? What am I, you know, what am I getting for my money? Well, this is the type of stuff that we do. We think outside the box. We think within the tax code legalities of what you can and can't do. And there's just a strategy. There's some different things we can add here, but I'm definitely going to stop here because I feel like that was a lot. I do want to touch on something that you said, and I agree with you. So you mentioned to do all of these and max them out as a lot of money. I agree with you 100%. So in a situation like this, this could be a combination between the grandparents and the parents. So the grandparents might fund the Trump account and the parent might fund the 529. So you've got like a dual pronged approach happening for the kid or kids that are, you know, this is that we're talking about here. And then when the kid gets 15, if they start working, because I think at some of the local grocery stores, they can work at 15, then they start making earned income, job income, then they can start funding their own Roth IRA. And so it could be really a three-pronged approach by the time that they hit age 15. So I don't think, while this is a lot to fund everything, I don't necessarily think it's out of reach for some people. I know people within our client base could probably easily squeeze this. And like I said, when I went over it last week with a set of my clients that I kind of trialed this on, because I was sitting around, honestly sitting around, but thinking about finances, because obviously that's what I do. This would be a lot of what I think about. This is kind of what I came up with, and they seemed to like it. And I tried it out with another individual, and it was like, wow, this is a really good idea. So I said, you know what, let's just take this to the masses and let's call it the tax-free triple play and let's run with it. So.
12: Yeah, no, I totally agree. I don't think it's insurmountable by any stretch of the imagination, especially if parents and grandparents are partnering together. I think it's one of those things where, I just don't want people to listen to it and to the show and think, oh, well, I don't want to put, you know, a couple thousand dollars a year aside. That's too much. Because even if you do a little less, it's still massively impactful. But if you can do all three, I don't know how many 25-year-olds people know that have 400 grand tax-free and Roth at that. I mean, amazing. That's literally impossible unless you it's some absolutely incredible stock trade or something like that. Nobody has that. So, I mean, it really is an opportunity to, from a multi-generational perspective, just set your kids or grandkids up. For a ton of success, and even to the point where, you know, they may just not have to worry about, you know, saving for their retirement as much because, you know, grandma and grandpa or mom and dad kind of help jumpstart them. Mm-hmm. And then if they do save on top of that, they're going to be in even better shape.
10: Well, I just think, I think a lot of people, I know that I am, I think that my kids are probably going to have it harder than I do right now. Because if you just look at the inflationary stuff that's going on and the elevation of price today relative to like 5 years ago, things are just different today. Yeah. I mean, it's a lot harder. You look at younger families out there today trying to buy a home. Right. I mean, heck, Graham, you're in that boat.
11: Yeah. I was thinking that very same thing.
10: Yeah. So it's just, it costs a lot. And these are ways that you can really jumpstart their retirement so that they can save for that down payment on the home and other things that they're going to need as a younger, older teenager and a young adult, and then moving into just being a, you know, just an adult. And I think this is an excellent way to think about it. And I would say it's a good tool because most of our clients, the call it the baby boomer generation, even though I'm not a huge fan of that term, they have most of the wealth right now, and they can peel off a little bit of that and drop it in kids or grandkids' accounts. And man, you're off and running really good from a financial perspective. So again, I know that we're getting close to the end of the first half of the show. Anything else you want to add on any of these, Graham? I know you and I talked just a little bit, and you talked about maybe potentially setting up a brokerage account or something like that in the parent name, just to have some money to kind of help pay taxes in the future.
12: Yeah. And that's the other, you know, kind of lever that you can pull is that brokerage account. In the kid's name, a more custodial brokerage account kind of deal to help pay for some of those taxes. So obviously, if you do build up a large Trump account that turns into a traditional IRA and you want to move that money into a Roth, there's going to be taxes due on that. So you could also set up, you know, an additional account to pay those taxes. So depending on how complicated you want to make it, you can definitely... There's definitely some different avenues to walk down. But I mean, again, I guess the only other thing we didn't mention, and I'll just throw this out there too, you know, if you, in a lot of ways, it makes sense nowadays for, you know, most people to have a 529 account set up, especially kids, even if there's not a ton of money going into it because of that, I don't know if we got into it on this, but there's like a 15-year rule on those 529 to Roth conversion. So technically, this is a strategy that could even be used with older kids, 100%. Potentially.
10: Yeah.
12: Especially if they have old 529 accounts that are still open that, you know, have been sitting around for a while. So, I just ran into somebody the other day who had a few kids that were a little older. They have kids of their own, and, you know, they had an old 529 account sitting around that, you know, had six figures still sitting in it. And, you know, we kind of talked about a strategy of Roth conversions or converting some of that to Roth for the adult, child who has kids of his own at this point. And then over time, you know, transferring some of that money into the grandkids' name and continuing to convert. So there's also a lot of opportunities for people who have already saved. And I think it's just one of those things that, you know, like we're talking about, if you're proactive about it and if you're working with someone who understands it, because the family that I was talking to, they work with an advisor and they had for a while, and that person had never told them about any of that. And I mean, it'd been years that they could have been doing this at this point. So you just want to make sure if you're doing a strategy like this, you're probably working with someone who understands it, because, you know, we understand it, but it is still complicated. It's not as easy as putting $50 a month in a, you know, my great grandma, and, you know, I've very thankful for this, but her saving strategy for me and my sister when we were born was basically just, you know, putting money in like government bonds, just, you know, $10 a month or whatever, which was what a lot of people did at the time. And it was very simple. But nowadays there are better ways to do it. It's just much more complicated.
10: Yeah. This is a great way to do it. A couple things in that 529 as we start to wrap up the first half. Number one, as you noted, the account has to be open for 15 years. If you change the beneficiary, then it resets the 15 years. So you want to do, in your case, you were talking about doing a conversion, then change the beneficiary. And then you got to wait another 15 years on the new beneficiary. So account has to be open for 15 years. Any funds that you've put in the last 5 years are not eligible for conversion. Mm-hmm. So if you're trying to do this at the very last minute, then the account's been open for 15 years and you stuff a whole bunch of money in it, any money put in the last 5 years is not eligible. So you'd have to wait through a 5-year window. There is another 5-year clock, Graham, on the Roth stuff. It's like so many 5-year clocks when it comes to Roth money. So anyway, if you want to talk to us about your retirement, come in and see us, let us do a discovery session. You know, we can talk to you, like we do for our clients. We kind of talk about this kind of stuff in detail with our clients to help their kids and grandkids out. But if you'd like to set up a discovery session, give us a call, 256-937-2010. If you are listening to the show, you're catching the first half. And so you'll want to hop out to Apple Podcasts, Spotify, follow us on those platforms, if you will. But you can catch the whole show. We're going to get into some FAQ stuff on the back end of the show. This is the Right Retirement Show.
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15: 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WG Financial is not permitted to offer, and no statement made during this show shall constitute tax or legal advice. Our firm is not affiliated with or endorsed by the U.S. government or any governmental agency. Information and opinions contained herein provided by third parties have been obtained from sources believed to be reliable, but accuracy and completeness cannot be guaranteed by WG Financial. 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
1: Good morning. Thanks for tuning in to The Way That Leads to Life. I'm Steve Klein. It's great to have you listening to our program this morning. Hope that everything's getting off to a good start for you today, that you're looking forward to getting out and worshiping God this morning on this first day of the week. We'll be doing that at the Eastside Church of Christ. We'd love for you to come and be with us this morning at 9 o'clock, 110 French Way in Athens, Alabama. If you're anywhere in the Athens area, come and be with us as we have our Bible study and then worship God, remember His Son, Jesus Christ, study His Word together, and encourage one another in our faith. If you're not able to get out in person this morning, check us out online. 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You can go to our Facebook page, Eastside Church of Christ in Athens, or look at our website, eastside-church.com, eastside-church.com. 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But again, we'd love to see you at Eastside today. We'd love to have the opportunity to get to know you and honor the God of heaven with you. Well, here on the program this morning, we'll be talking about Romans chapter 12, verses 1 and 2, and what God is expecting of those of us who are Christians. Many who are listening to the program this morning, I'm sure, are Christians. And then we have some that may not be. Either case, I think it's important to know what God expects of His people. If you're thinking about becoming a Christian, this would be great information for you. If you are a Christian, it's important information for you as well, because it was originally written to Christians. Paul's writing to the Romans. He says in Romans chapter 12 and verse 1, "I beseech you, therefore, brethren, by the mercies of God, that you present your bodies a living sacrifice, holy, acceptable to God, which is your reasonable service. And do not be conformed to this world, but be transformed by the renewing of your mind, that you may prove what is that good and acceptable and perfect will of God." So here Paul, the apostle of Christ, is begging the Roman Christians to, by the mercies of God, present their bodies as a living sacrifice. Let's start with that. When you hear the word sacrifice, what comes to your mind? Some words one might associate with sacrifice are words like forfeiting or giving up something or giving away something or letting go of something or even losing something, something of value, something that's costly, something that we'll miss if we don't have it anymore. The word sacrifice doesn't exactly give us warm feelings, does it? It's not something that you just think, oh yeah, that's what I want to do. I want to sacrifice. I can't wait to sacrifice. Most people don't think of it that way. It gives us a whole lot different feeling than if we say something like, hey, you want a trip to Disney World. You know, that gives you a whole different feeling than the idea of, hey, you need to sacrifice. So our natural instinct is not to want to sacrifice anything. But what exactly is God asking us to sacrifice, and what does it mean to do that? In the Old Testament, Israelites and their priests offered animal and grain sacrifices. They did that as God had prescribed, to show Him thanks for His blessings, or to seek forgiveness for sins, or to seek purification. In any case, the sacrifice of a living creature typically meant the death of that creature. One dictionary definition of a sacrifice is the surrender or destruction of something that is prized or desirable for the sake of something considered as having a higher claim. So the idea of a sacrifice is you give something up for something that's more important, or for someone who's more important than what it is that you're sacrificing. That's the concept. God wants Christians to present their bodies a living sacrifice. And that is challenging. Why would anybody do that? Why would somebody, anybody, present their bodies a living sacrifice to God? And present that body in such a way as to be an acceptable sacrifice to Him. Well, the Apostle Paul says that's your reasonable service. Some translations say that's your spiritual service. That is to say, if you think about who you are and who God is, if you think about what He's done for you and what you need from Him as far as your existence now and in eternity is concerned, as far as your well-being, emotionally and spiritually is concerned, when you think about who He is and His

great power and his grace and what he will lovingly provide for you. Do you want to sacrifice for him? Isn't it reasonable that you would sacrifice for him? That's the argument that Paul is making. But it's a challenge. It's a challenge for us to even consider presenting our bodies as a living sacrifice. But that's what we're called upon to do, to make a sacrifice of our bodies. The Old Testament worshipers, as I said, they brought animals. They would bring them to the tabernacle or later to the temple, and those animals would be killed, laid on an altar. But here in Romans chapter 12, Paul is reversing that imagery. What he's saying is, instead of the priest bringing an animal or you bringing an animal to the altar, you bring yourself to the altar. But you do that not to die for God, but to live for him. This is really what the Lord wanted all along, even in the Old Testament. The animals that were sacrificed were not the ideal thing that God wanted. What he really wanted all along was his people to give themselves and their lives to him. In 1 Samuel chapter 15, there's a situation where King Saul has disobeyed God, but he's come back with a bunch of sacrifices, animals to sacrifice, after destroying the Amalekites, except he hadn't destroyed them fully as God had asked him to. So Samuel is chastising him. He's rebuking him for his lack of obedience. He's trying to explain to him that God really would rather have Saul do what God said than have all of these sacrifices. So in 1 Samuel 15 and verse 22, Samuel says to Saul, "Has the Lord as great delight in burnt offerings and sacrifices as in obeying the voice of the Lord? Behold, to obey is better than sacrifice, and to listen than the fat of rams." What Samuel is saying to Saul is, look, what God really prefers and what he really wants from people is their obedience. He wants them to be living for him instead of just making all these sacrifices out of habit or ritual, to actually give their lives to him in service. That's what God is wanting. In Psalm 51 and verse 17, the psalmist says that the sacrifices of God are a broken spirit and a contrite heart. See, God wants you. He wants you from the inside out. He wants you to come before him and offer yourself to him. In the New Testament, when Paul wrote to the Corinthians in 2 Corinthians chapter 8, he's trying to encourage them to give for poor people that were poor saints, poor Christians that were in Jerusalem, to give a gift, offer some charity for those people. He was commending some other churches in Macedonia because they were so willing to give money to help those poor Christians. He noted that they had already given something far more precious and significant than money. They had given themselves. And that's what God wants all of us to do. Listen to how Paul commends the Macedonian Christians in 2 Corinthians chapter 8 and verse 3. He says, "I bear witness that according to their ability, yes, and beyond their ability, they were freely willing, imploring us with much urgency that we would receive the gift and the fellowship of the ministering to the saints. And not only as we had hoped, but first they gave themselves to the Lord." So here's the thing about being charitable and being giving to others who are in need. A lot of people do some of that, but somebody who first gives themselves to God finds it a whole lot easier to give to others. And here are people, these Macedonian Christians, who first they gave themselves to God, and now they were just begging to give for others as well, because they knew that God loved them, and because God loved them, they should love others also. They should be willing to give for others as well. But the idea is that they'd given themselves to God. They'd presented themselves to him fully, their complete being, in his service. Everything that they were and had, that belonged to God, to serve him. And they were going to do with their lives and their possessions whatever would glorify God, whatever would please him. What about you and I this morning? Are we Christians? Do we claim to be Christians? Do we want to be Christians? What do we need to do? We need to present our bodies to God as a living sacrifice, put ourselves at his disposal, give ourselves, our lives, and all that we have and hope to be to him to use as he sees fit. Some of you might be fans of The Lord of the Rings.

well-known books and also a series of movies. It's been very popular over the last couple of decades, of course. There's a bit in The Lord of the Rings where one of the characters, Pippin, who's a hobbit, is offering himself as a servant to serve the kingdom of Gondor and its steward. And so here's how Pippin expresses himself when he's pledging allegiance, giving himself to serve the realm of Gondor. He says, "Here do I swear fealty and service to Gondor, and to the lord and steward of the realm, to speak and to be silent, to do and to let be, to come and to go, in need or in plenty, in peace or in war, in living or dying, from this hour henceforth, until my lord release me, or death take me, or the world end." Now, there was a pledge of someone who's giving himself to the service of the ruler of a land. When we give ourselves to God, that's the kind of dedication, pledge that we should be making. We are called to make a complete and perpetual sacrifice of ourselves, a living sacrifice. When in Romans chapter 12 and verse 1, the Apostle Paul says that you present your bodies a living sacrifice. The word present there means literally to place yourself in front of someone and to place yourself at their disposal. In other words, you're going to do whatever it is they want you to do from now on. In the book of Romans, the Apostle Paul had described this presentation of oneself to God. Chapter 6 and verse 13, the New International Version has it this way. It says, "Do not offer any part of yourself to sin as an instrument of wickedness, but rather offer yourselves to God as those who have been brought from death to life, and offer every part of yourself to Him as an instrument of righteousness." So there's, again, what Paul is telling us in Romans 12, to present your bodies a living sacrifice. In Romans 6, he's saying, give all of yourself to God, every part of yourself, as an instrument to do right, to serve Him. There's a song that we sing sometimes. It's a popular hymn. It was written many, many years ago by a woman by the name of Frances Havergal. It's called "Take My Life and Let It Be." Some of the words are just so on point with what Paul is saying in Romans 6 and in Romans 12. Listen to these lyrics. "Take my life and let it be consecrated, Lord, to Thee. Take my moments and my days, let them flow in ceaseless praise. Take my hands and let them move at the impulse of Thy love. Take my feet and let them be swift and beautiful for Thee. Take my voice and let me sing always only for my King. Take my lips and let them be filled with messages from Thee. Take my silver and my gold, not a mite would I withhold. Take my intellect and use every power as Thou shalt choose. Take my will and make it Thine, it shall be no longer mine. Take my heart, it is Thine own, it shall be Thy royal throne. Take my love, my Lord, I pour at Thy feet its treasure store. Take myself, and I will be ever only all for Thee." What great sentiment. And this is exactly what Paul is challenging us to do, what the Bible is challenging us to do in Romans 12, verses 1 and 2, to present our bodies, our entire selves, a living sacrifice. A living sacrifice is dead to self, but it lives for someone else. It's dead to its own desires, its own agenda, but it's alive for God. I am alive. I live for God. I am dead to myself, but alive to God. The Apostle Paul, when he considers his own life, he puts it this way in Galatians chapter 2 and verse 20, "I have been crucified with Christ. It is no longer I that live, but Christ who lives in me. And the life which I now live in the flesh, I live in faith. Faith which is in the Son of God, who loved me and gave Himself for me." I think Galatians 2 and verse 20 explains to us the reasonableness of this living sacrifice that we're offering. We spoke of this a few moments ago, but it's extremely reasonable that people who have been blessed by someone else giving their lives so that they themselves could live, it's completely understandable that such a person would give their life in return. God's grace and love motivates us
to give our own lives to Him. We should be motivated by that grace and love, by what Paul calls in Romans 12, the mercies of God. We love Him because He first loved us, 1 John 4:19 says. He loved us so much, and His love is so overwhelming as we think about what Jesus did for us at the cross, that in fact, we want to love Him in return, just like He loved us, and give ourselves completely to Him and for Him. In 1 John 4 and verse 10, John would write, "In this is love, not that we love God, but that He loved us and sent His Son to be the propitiation for our sins." We talked about this last week here on the program, and also in

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1: I think the mission, calling it Inherent Resolve, that's the right call. And hopefully we'll up those strikes. But the main focus really for our military needs to be to force the strait open, to get traffic moving where Iran is barely able to touch anything going through that. We've ruined their capabilities of being able to do that. That's their main leverage point here. We have to completely take away that leverage.
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2: If they were to fall on a grenade for you, if they were to take a bullet for you, if they went on a suicide mission in your place, would you not feel that what they did for you, which should spark a desire to do something in return, something good with your life, to honor them? That would be the least, I think, that any of us would think should be done. That the least we could do is use our lives to honor the person who gave their lives for us. And that's what this is all about. The love of Christ compels us. It presses us to show our love and devotion to Him by living for Him, serving others, and living in such a way that we bring glory to Christ and to our Heavenly Father. Well, what is the way then that we're supposed to live to do that? We've said generally we're to offer ourselves to Him and do what pleases Him. But Paul in Romans chapter 12 said that we're to present our bodies a living sacrifice, holy, acceptable to God. So to be acceptable to God and do what pleases Him, we must be holy. The word holy means to be purified, set apart for a special purpose, for a special use. The Bible tells us that we are a holy priesthood if we're Christians. 1 Peter chapter 2 and verse 5, Peter says, "You also as living stones are being built up to a spiritual house, a holy priesthood, to offer up spiritual sacrifices acceptable to God through Jesus Christ." So Peter's talking about us doing exactly what Paul says in Romans 12 that we need to do, and that is be holy and offer spiritual sacrifices that God will accept. We do that through Jesus Christ. We have been made holy by the sacrifice of Christ. Only the true Christian who's been saved by the atoning sacrifice of Jesus Christ can respond to this call that Paul is giving us in Romans 12 to present ourselves holy and acceptable sacrifices. Your sacrifice, please understand, is not for your atonement. Paul is not saying in Romans 12, you need to sacrifice yourself in order to atone for your sins. No, no, no. Jesus has already atoned for our sins. Again, we studied that last week here on the program. Jesus Christ offered to God the one perfect sacrifice for sins once and for all. There is therefore no need for any other atoning sacrifice for sin. You don't have to sacrifice yourself for your sins. There can't be any other atoning sacrifice from us, because we're the sinners. You know, we're imperfect. We can't offer an imperfect sacrifice to God and expect that to wash away our sins or take care of our sins. But God has dealt with our sin problem, and all that's required of the sinner is to believe, genuinely repent of his or her sins, confess Christ as Lord, and be baptized for the remission of sins. That's what the Bible says to do in response to God's grace. And in doing that, Jesus' sacrifice sanctifies us. That is to say, it makes us holy, it cleanses us, it purifies us, it makes us suitable to serve God. The Hebrew writer talks a good bit about this process of sanctification through the sacrifice of Christ in Hebrews chapter 10. He says in verse 4, talking about the Old Testament system where sacrifices were made. I mentioned this at the beginning of the program today, where the Israelites were taking animals to sacrifice. But the writer here says that it's impossible for the blood of bulls and goats to take away sins. So those sacrifices that they were making in the Old Testament, they were sacrifices to God, but they weren't going to take away their sins because the blood of bulls and goats was not sufficient to do that. So verse 5 of Hebrews 10 says that consequently, when Christ came into the world, he said, "Sacrifices and offerings you have not desired, but a body you have prepared for me. In burnt offerings and sin offerings you have taken no pleasure." Then I said, this is in the mouth of Christ speaking, "Behold, I have come to do your will, O God, as it is written of me in the scroll of the book." Of course, and that's exactly what Jesus did. He did what God's will was, and he sacrificed.

0: Christ himself. And verse 10 then of Hebrews 10 says, by that will, that is by the will of God and Christ sacrificing himself, we have been sanctified through the offering of the body of Jesus Christ once for all. In Hebrews 13 and verse 12, the writer says again, Jesus suffered outside the gate in order to sanctify the people through his own blood. So by the body and blood of Jesus Christ, we have been sanctified if we are Christians, if we've taken advantage of that sacrifice for us and come into Christ through the sacrifice of his body and his blood. So through Jesus, then we have been purified, we have been sanctified, we have been made holy, and we ourselves can offer holy sacrifices, including the sacrifice of ourselves. It is Jesus' sacrifice that enabled this. We didn't have to make the atoning sacrifice. He did. But through him, the writer will say in Hebrews 13 and verse 15, through him, then let us continually offer up a sacrifice of praise to God, that is the fruit of our lips that acknowledge his name. So we are continually offering sacrifices to God. The praise that we give him, everything that we do and say in our lives should be a constant sacrifice to God. Our bodies are a living sacrifice. We can offer that sacrifice because Christ first sacrificed himself for us. Please understand that we all have a part to play in our holiness. We must be holy to be useful to God. We must keep ourselves holy. We have a responsibility to do that. God will help us. It is only through him and the blood of Jesus that we can ever become holy. But we have to cooperate with God, obey his will, and do the things that he's asked us to do. It requires repentance from our sins and application of the blood of Christ to our lives. Peter talks about this again in 1 Peter chapter 1 and verse 14. He describes Christians who are to be obedient children, not conforming yourselves to the former lust as in your ignorance, but as he who called you is holy, you also be holy in all your conduct, because it is written, be holy, for I am holy. So what we learn there is part of sacrificing our lives to Christ, part of sacrificing our lives is living holy lives, living lives that are pure and right in God's eyes, living lives that are separated and distinct from the lives people in the world are living. In 2 Corinthians 7 and verse 1, the writer Paul says, let us cleanse ourselves from all filthiness of the flesh and spirit, perfecting holiness in the fear of God. We as Christians are to live lives sacrificial to God and in holiness. In 2 Timothy 2 and verse 21, if anyone cleanses himself, he will be a vessel of honor, sanctified and useful for the master, prepared for every good work. So we're not going to be able to live a life where we're sacrificing our bodies as a living sacrifice, unless and until we allow the sacrifice of Christ to cleanse us. And we must continue to be cleansed by his blood, by turning away from sin, by living righteous lives, by finding forgiveness when we need it, even as we're living our lives as Christians. That's so important if we're truly giving our lives as a living sacrifice to God. The consequence of all of this, if we do present ourselves as a living sacrifice and through holiness serve the Lord, is that our lives are changed and changed forever. They are not conformed to this world, but they are transformed, as Paul says, because our minds are different by the renewing of our minds. God is calling upon all of us to sacrifice ourselves, to change our lives by changing our minds, the way we think, and not be conformed to this world. If you think about things in our culture that we encounter maybe every day that are conformed, for instance, cell phone cases are conformed. The way they make them, they press them into a mold. That's the shape of, you know, the cell phone that they're supposed to fit around. But they press them into this mold and force the material to a certain shape. Chocolate bunnies are conformed in the same way. They're pressed into a mold. Christians are not to be conformed to this world. We're not to be pressed into the mold, the shape that the world wants us to be. Butterflies are transformed. They turn into a completely different shape. They come out of a cocoon entirely different from what they were before. They once existed in one form with one set of abilities as a caterpillar, but now they're completely changed by their metamorphosis. That's transformation. In Romans chapter 12 and verse 2, one translation, the Phillips translation, says, don't let the world around you squeeze you into its mold, but let God remake you so that your whole attitude of mind is changed. And that really gets to what Paul is saying there. Don't let the world squeeze you into its mold, but rather be changed, be made into a different creature. And through that process, we are born again, and we can walk in newness of life. We are new creatures with new minds, wired completely different than before. This is the only way that a life can be sacrificed to God, is to let Him change you completely and entirely from the inside out. 2 Corinthians 5 and verse 17 tells us, if anyone is in Christ, he's a new creation. Old things have passed away. Behold, all things have become new. So the life that is presented to God as a living sacrifice is a completely changed life. It's not the one that you would have lived otherwise. It's not the same old life that you've been living. It's entirely different, this sacrifice life is. Don't think that you can become a Christian and be acceptable to God and just live your same old life. That's not how it happens. What Paul tells us in Romans 12 is you need to sacrifice your life, give up your old life so that you might be changed into a new creature and live an entirely new life to bring praise and glory to God. He puts it this way, the Apostle Paul does, in Ephesians 4 and verse 22, when he says, you put off concerning your former conduct the old man, which grows corrupt according to the deceitful lusts, and be renewed in the spirit of your mind, that you put on the new man, which was created according to God in true righteousness and holiness. That new man is a changed man. It's a completely different life. In Ephesians chapter 4, the Apostle Paul goes on to describe it and some of the changes specifically that occur in the sacrifice life. For instance, he says in verse 25, putting away lying, let each one speak the truth with his neighbor. Verse 26, he says, be angry and do not sin. Do not let the sun go down on your wrath, nor give place to the devil. Let him who stole steal no longer, but rather let him labor, working with his hands what is good, that he may have something to give to him who has need. So the sacrifice life is a life that is not going to tell lies anymore. You're going to speak the truth. It's a life where you're not going to be angry and sin, but you may be angry, but you're not going to allow yourself to sin, and you're not going to give the devil room in your life to get control of you through anger. If you have been stealing, you're not going to steal anymore. In fact, you're going to do the opposite. You're going to work hard so that you can have something to give to people who need. And then in verse 29, let no corrupt word proceed out of your mouth. In verse 31, let all bitterness, wrath, anger, clamor, and evil speaking be put away, and be kind to one another. And so you see, the sacrifice life is an utterly changed life in every aspect. That's the life that Paul is begging us to sacrifice, to give to God for His honor and glory. After all that Christ has done for us, that's the reasonable thing to do, to give your life to Him and walk the way that leads to life.
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5: 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All right, let's get started. We have a lot to cover today. Hello, Chris and Graham.
3: Hey, Luann. Good to be here with you. I just saw you a few days ago, so it's great to hear you so soon.
5: It is, isn't it? I know. I love it. Loved being with you and Emily from your firm. And Graham, sorry you didn't get to be with us.
6: That is all right. I'll share my shared custody of Chris with Emily. And
5: love it.
6: Some the weekends.
5: Love it. Love it. Love it. That's too funny.
3: Shared custody.
5: See, Chris, we all want you.
3: Oh my God.
5: We all want to call you ours.
3: Yeah, Graham is hilarious. I don't think maybe the listeners do know. Man, he is funny. Like, he is funny. He's our office comedian.
5: He is. He's your office comedian.
3: Oh my gosh. Yes, he's hilarious.
5: I love it. I love it. And then, he can be so serious and understand all of these deep topics that we get into, which we are going to cover a lot today. And the one you want to talk about first, Chris, is actually already on your Facebook page. And I want to mention that, too. You can follow us on Facebook. Just look for the name of the firm, WG Financial Group. And then there's a number 256. But we're going to talk about something you've named. It's called the Tax-Free Triple Play.
3: Yeah, the Tax-Free Triple Play. And you're right. It is on our Facebook page. So plug in the Facebook page. So with that said, we're going to cover it's a lot of stuff right here. And it's pretty complex. And to me, it's not complex. Like, it's like, oh, this kind of makes sense. And to Graham, kind of the same way, but we do this every day. And I went over it with a client last week. He and his wife are in to see me for one of their reviews. And I started going through this and he talked about how it was kind of complex to him. So I recapped it to him. And then I said, well, shoot, I'll put it out on Facebook because maybe other people can see this and it'll benefit them too. And this is just the type of value that we offer the firm. So we not only are managing and helping with your retirement, we're also like looking deep into your bloodlines, making sure your kids, your grandkids, that you're doing the best thing you can for them. Just really trying to protect, the family as a whole. I always like to say this, I'm a father of three grown kids. There's just things that I'm, have done and currently doing with my own family. And we just try to pass that stuff along as long as it makes sense. And that way, if you want to do it, you can. So let's talk about the tax-free triple play. So it's the utilization of three different accounts. We're going to look at the Section 530A account, which is also known as the Trump account. And then you also have a 529 plan and a Roth IRA. And the Section 530A, the Trump account, if your kid was born between January 1st of 2025 and will be born before 12/31 of 2028.
6: Or grandkid.
3: Yeah, thank you. Yeah, thank you, Graham. They're eligible for an additional $1,000 of seed money from the government. And with these Trump accounts, you can put in $5,000 a year for the first 18 years of their life. Now, you can't make a contribution in the year that they turn 18, but, from birth through the age of 17 until they turn 18, you can put $5,000 a year in. The contribution can be from friends, family, it can be from whomever. You can put it in this account. There's no deductibility on the for the donor. Like when you make a contribution for an IRA, that usually reduces your gross income. Well, that's not the case with the Trump account, but you can put money in to kind of jumpstart a kid or a grandkid. All right. So $5,000 a year. And if you put money in every year, and let's just say that they were eligible for that seed money because they were born between 2025 and 2028, they get that extra $1,000. And if you were to put $5,000 a year in there through the age of 17, by the time they turn 18, they should have somewhere around $191,000 in that account, assuming an 8% rate of return.
5: Wow.
3: Now, some people would say, well, what if it's not 8%? Well, what if, I just assumed 8% because we're talking about 17 years of time horizon. So I've got to assume if you're investing in an S&P fund, you're probably going to make around 8%, or at least I would hope you would over that 17 years. But even if it's 7, then just do the math at 7% or do the math at 10%. You make your own percentage up. I used 8, and by the age of 18, they should have 191,000. Now, at the age of 18, they can consider a Roth conversion. Now, the cool thing here is you've made these $5,000 of contributions on an annual basis for 17 years. And that's going to equate to around $90,000 worth of contributions. So when you do the conversion, you're really only going to be converting somewhere around $100,000, maybe a little more, maybe a little less. Again, it all depends on the return. But as the child is 18 and they're in a low tax bracket. Maybe they're not really working, you know, full time, and they're maybe going to college and they're working part time. You could do a conversion, and you could do a conversion over a couple years and convert that $191,000. Again, 90 of that's roughly 90 of that's going to be basis, so that there will be no tax there. And you should get that money turned into Roth money. And you can do that over, like I said, a series of years. So I feel like this is vehicle number one. If you're not taking advantage of the Trump account, and you have the money and you want to help your kids or grandkids, this is an excellent way to do it. I don't know if you have anything you want to add on that, Graham, for this one particular account.
6: So I think the one thing I might add, and maybe you touched on this and I just didn't hear it, but I think the really cool thing about this, because obviously what, and we're going to get to the Roth IRA in a minute, what some people might say is, oh, well, you know, but it's going to be a traditional IRA when they turn 18. It's like, yeah, that is going to be fully taxed. Well, there are obviously downsides to that. But what it does open the door for, that I think is the most important thing to understand, is essentially retirement plan contributions for people or kids who don't have earned income. So if your kids have earned income, you know, they work at the local car wash or the local grocery store, there are some other avenues for retirement accounts that open up. But if you have a seven-year-old who, you know, most seven-year-olds aren't working a job 20 hours a week or anything like that, unless you're a business owner and find some way to put them on payroll, they're probably not going to have earned income. And so they can't even get money into a status that could become Roth later on,
3: right.
6: Other than, you know, what we're going to talk about in a second. There's a few small avenues, but I think the powerful thing about this is, you know, those numbers you pulled up, Chris, yes, that would be, you know, $200,000 taxable almost, but it's also $200,000 that can be converted to Roth.
3: Right.
6: And at most 18-year-olds don't have any money that can be converted into a Roth IRA. So yes, there will be some taxes. It'd also be the lower bracket. There are some things to consider. But like I said, I think the important thing to remember about those, they're not the most tax efficient vehicles, but for some people, it's going to be the only way, especially if they're maxing out other things, to even get that money into that status.
3: Yeah, I think this is an excellent thing that I think people should look at and take seriously. And because for every year that you wait, you're losing that year of contributions, and you're missing that compounding. So the message in all of these vehicles is, you know, getting it in there over time, right? So getting, letting the money get in, let it compound over time, because we can't go back and get time. So the next vehicle that I want to talk about is a 529 plan. So the 529 used to be a few years ago, used to be kind of a vehicle that you would put your money in. And obviously it's for school. So you say 529, the first thing you think about is school. Well, they were pretty restrictive up until a few years ago. And then when the Secure Act 2.0 passed, they loosened the restrictions on the 529. They also made it where you can convert $35,000 as a maximum to a Roth IRA. So vehicle number two, you know, you set the Trump account up. Vehicle number two is the 529 plan. And I just kind of made a scenario here, kind of started out, seed it with $5,000 to start with. Okay, so seed it with $5,000. If you want to seed it with more, that's fine. And then start contributing $300 a month for the next 17 years. So open the 529, seed it with $5,000, and contribute $300 a month for the next 17 years. And here again, assume a 8% rate of return. And by the time your child turns 18, they should have around $140,000 in this account. At the age of 18, because the child is the beneficiary or the grandkid is the beneficiary of the 529, $35,000 of that can be converted to Roth. So they can take $35,000 from the 529 and they can do a series of Roth conversions over about 5 years. Now, why over 5 years? Because with the 529 Roth conversion rules, you can only convert up to the maximum contribution limit. So in 2026, the maximum contribution limit for someone under the age of 50 is $7,500. So if you were in that boat today and you have a 529 that's been open for more than 15 years, you can convert $7,500 today over to Roth. And so you would do that over a series of about 5 years, take a little less than five in total. But it would take roughly around 5 years. Now, this amount, this contribution amount does tend to go up, but I have no idea what it's going to be in the future. So my assumptions are just based on converting $7,500 chunks over a series of about 5 years until I hit the total maximum of $35,000, which is what I convert. Now, another thing to remember is here in the state of Alabama, if you're making a 529 plan contribution through the state of Alabama, you actually get a little bit of a tax deduction. So that's important because I have grandparents who are wanting to help grandkids. And so if grandma and grandpa are putting into their grandkids 529, they're going to get a little bit of a state tax deduction. So if you live in Alabama, that's kind of how that works here. If you live in another state, you have to kind of refer to your state law for specific tax eligibility and stuff like that. So 529 is the second vehicle because you can put in exactly what I said, seed it with 5,000, contribute 300, assume an 8% rate of return. We've got 140, and then we're going to start converting $35,000 of that. And that leaves us 105 to pay for school. Now, I know that there are people out there going, well, school's going to be more expensive, than $105,000 for college. And I'm not going to disagree with you. We'll put more in there if you want to. Again, I'm just making the scenario to let you know you can use this vehicle as a Roth conversion vehicle in addition to an educational vehicle. So that would be vehicle number two. Vehicle number three is, let's assume that the grandkid or kid starts working at age 15 and they work at Sonic. Where they have the best cheese sticks on the planet.
5: Oh my gosh. Yeah. Cheese sticks. Those are so bad for you.
3: They are. They're horrible for you. They're so good. Sonic has great cheese sticks. So let's assume that the kid or grandkid starts working at the age of 15. Well, you can open a custodial as a parent. You can open a custodial Roth IRA. And as long as that kid or grandkid has earned income, they can make a $7,500 contribution to a Roth IRA as long as they have at least $7,500 in earned income. So the cool thing is you could be making you could be making all three of these contributions. You could be making a Trump account contribution for the grandkid. You could be making a 529 contribution for the grandkid, and the grandkid could be funding his or her own Roth IRA at age 15, if they start working, they can put in, like I said, up to $7,500.
5: Wow.
3: So again, assume an average of 8% return for all of these vehicles. And let's assume that at age 25, they keep all of this in place to age 25. And they started converting to Roth, the Trump account at age 18. And then they just held it and let it grow because you can't put any more contributions past that. Mm-hmm. And let's assume that they started converting the 529 to Roth and held it till they were 25, the conversion money. And then they've been making Roth contributions from age 15 to age 25. These are the amounts that they would potentially, again, I want to stress the word potentially because some of this is assumption based, returns particularly. If we take a look at the Trump account and they did the conversion at 18, it looks like it would be just over $303,000 in their Trump account. If they converted the 529 and just left it alone, it would be $66,921 in the Roth from the 529 conversion. And with the Roth IRA, again, assuming that they were maxing out contributions at age 15 through age 25 at $7,500 with 8% growth, they would have $109,998,000, so almost $110,000 in that account. At age 25, if you add all of these accounts together, all three of these together, we've got the Trump account that was converted, the 529 that was converted, the Roth IRA that was contributed. If we add all of these together, it's right around $480,000 of tax-free money.
5: What? At age 25?
3: Age 25.
5: Oh.
3: And if you don't do anything else till the age of 50, again, assume an 8% rate of return, just leave that 480 in. Leave it invested. You're looking at almost $3.3 million potentially by the age of 50. So grandparents, parents, you want to take a little bit of money and start setting those kids and grandkids up. There's three accounts that you can use, none of which we sell to kids. So we don't sell Trump accounts because we can't. You got to open that up on your own. We don't sell 529s because you'll open that up here in Alabama. You'll open the 529 up to the Alabama State 529 program. And a Roth IRA, you're going to open that up as a parent for the kid when they start working and earning income, because when they're under 18, they have to have a custodial Roth IRA. So there's three account ideas that we've given you to literally jumpstart your kids or grandkids into what we call the tax-free triple play.
5: Oh my gosh.
6: Let me just add one, because this is all great information. And I just want to add one other kind of set of numbers, because I was kind of running a few numbers and I've shown this to people before, because I know that when people hear that, that's an amazing opportunity and there's a lot of reasons to do it. It's also, you know, potentially a lot of money to have to save every year if you were to maximize all of those. And some people can do that. And if they can, it would set them up great. But even on just a more micro scale, let's say that, you know, the second your grandchild is born or child is born, you put $1,000 in a 529. And then every single month you put in $75 from the time they're 0 to 18, 8% rate of return, there'd be about $37,000, almost $38,000 in that account potentially by the time they're 18. If then over the course of the next few years, you converted that money over and basically just left it alone until they're 62. So you convert that money tax-free over a few years, they get $35,000 into a Roth. And that money just sits between the ages of, well, not sits, you know, it grows in a Roth. They make no future contributions for the next, would that be 42 years? We'll go to age 60. Same rate of return, 8%. They would have $888,000 at retirement. And you sit put $18,000 total, basically, in contributions in that account. So that's even on a very micro scale. So you could do that. If you do the whole shebang, that's amazing. And you're going to set them up fantastic. And, you know, that's a great thing to do. But even just on a smaller scale, to say, even just starting with a 529. And I think the reason why this is really important, and I'm assuming, you know, Chris, kind of why you wanted to talk about it, because we get a lot of questions about it, is we have so many clients who are not going to come anywhere near spending all the money they have in their lifetime. Mm-hmm. And they're going to leave money behind to kids unless they really ramp up spending. And that's just the reality of it. And so one thing we're always encouraging is the kids and the grandkids are going to inherit some of this money anyway. So A, you need to make memories with your family. That's the most important thing. Number one, you know, if you guys are a vacation type family, do that. If it's, you know, helping them out with a first house, whatever that might be, that you can make memories, have an impact with that money today. Great. Do that first. After that, you should really be looking at things like this, because of the fact that if your kids just inherit, you know, let's say you convert all your money and it's all Roth and your kids inherit all Roth. That's awesome, but they can only leave that money in Roth status for 10 years. Mm-hmm. And so any money you can help get them into more tax efficient sources and buckets is money that they can leave in there their whole lifetime to grow. So I think that if you're, you know, a higher net worth or even, you know, medium net worth person who just is not anywhere on pace to spend down all their assets, which most people, especially most of our clients, aren't, these are things you should be looking at, because it's going to set them up better. And it's really just kind of redirecting inheritance into slightly more efficient vehicles. So I think it's a really important topic for that reason. And we get more questions about it nowadays. I know, Chris.
3: Yeah. And it's just part of our value add, what we do for our clients and reaching, because, you know, sometimes I know this is out there, so I don't mind saying it, but, you know, people will look at a financial advisor and go, what am I paying for? What am I, you know, what am I getting for my money? Well, this is the type of stuff that we do. We think outside the box. We think within the tax code legalities of what you can and can't do. And they're just a strategy. There's some different things we can add here, but I'm definitely going to stop here because I feel like that was a lot. I do want to touch on something that you said, and I agree with you. So you mentioned to do all of these and max them out as a lot of money. I agree with you 100%. So in a situation like this, this could be a combination between the grandparents and the parents. So the grandparents might fund the Trump account and the parent might fund the 529. So you've got like a dual pronged approach happening for the kid or kids that are, you know, that we're talking about here. And then when the kid gets 15, if they start working, because I think at some of the local grocery stores, they can work at 15, then they start making earned income, job income, then they can start funding their own Roth IRA. And so it could be really a three-pronged approach by the time that they hit age 15. So I don't think, while this is a lot to fund everything, I don't necessarily think it's out of reach for some people. I know people within our client base could probably easily squeeze this. And like I said, when I went over it last week with a set of my clients that I kind of trialed this on, because I was sitting around, honestly sitting around with thinking about finances, because obviously that's what I do. This would be a lot of what I think about. This is kind of what I came up with, and they seem to like it. And I tried it out with another individual, and it was like, wow, this is a really good idea. So I said, you know what, let's just take this to the masses and let's call it the tax-free triple play and let's run with it. So,
6: yeah, no, I totally agree. I don't think it's insurmountable by any stretch of the imagination, especially if parents and grandparents are partnering together. I think it's one of those things where, I just don't want people to listen to it and to the show and think, oh, well, I don't want to put, you know, a couple thousand dollars a year aside. That's too much. Because even if you do a little less, it's still massively impactful. But if you can do all three, I don't know how many 25-year-olds people know that have 400 grand tax-free and that's literally impossible,
5: right?
6: Incredible stock trade or something like that. Nobody has that. So, I mean, it really is an opportunity to, from a multi-generational perspective, just set your kids or grandkids up for a ton of success. And even to the point where, you know, they may just not have to worry about, you know, saving for their retirement as much, because, you know, grandma and grandpa or mom and dad kind of help jumpstart them. Mm-hmm. And then if they do save on top of that, they're going to be in even better shape.
3: Well, I just think, I think a lot of people, but I know that I am. I think that my kids are probably going to have it harder than I do right now. Because if you just look at the inflationary stuff that's going on and the elevation of price today relative to like 5 years ago, things are just different today. Yeah. I mean, it's a lot harder. You look at younger families out there today trying to buy a home. Right. I mean, heck, Graham, you're in that boat.
5: Yeah, I was thinking that very same thing.
3: Yeah, so it's just, it costs a lot. And these are ways that you can really jumpstart their retirement so that they can save for that down payment on the home and other things that they're going to need as an older teenager and a young adult, and then moving into just being an adult. And I think it's just an excellent way to think about it. And I would say it's a good tool, because most of our clients, call it the baby boomer generation, even though I'm not a huge fan of that term, they have most of the wealth right now, and they can peel off a little bit of that and drop it in kids or grandkids' accounts. And man, you're off and running really good from a financial perspective. So again, I know that we're getting close to the end of the first half of the show. Anything else you want to add on any of these, Graham? I know you and I talked just a little bit, and you talked about maybe potentially setting up a brokerage account or something like that in the parent name, just to have some money to kind of help pay taxes in the future.
6: Yeah. And that's the other, you know, kind of lever that you can pull is that brokerage account in the kid's name, a more custodial brokerage account kind of deal to help pay for some of those taxes. So obviously if you do build up a large Trump account that turns into a traditional IRA and you want to move that money into a Roth, there's going to be taxes due on that. So you could also set up, you know, an additional account to pay those taxes. So depending on how complicated you want to make it, you can definitely, there's definitely some different avenues to walk down. But I mean, again, I guess the only other thing we didn't mention, and I'll just throw this out there too, you know, if you, in a lot of ways, it makes sense nowadays for, you know, most people to have a 529 account set up, especially kids, even if there's not a ton of money going into it. Because of that, I don't know if we got into it on this, but there's like a 15-year rule on those 529 to Roth conversions. So technically, this is a strategy that could even be used with older kids, 100%. Potentially.
3: Yeah.
6: Especially if they have old 529 accounts that are still open that, you know, have been sitting around for a while. So, I just ran into somebody the other day who had a few kids that were a little older. They have kids of their own, and, you know, they had an old 529 account sitting around that, you know, had six figures still sitting in it. And, you know, we kind of talked about a strategy of Roth conversions or converting some of that to Roth for the adult, child who has kids of his own at this point. And then over time, you know, transferring some of that money into the grandkids' name and continuing to convert. So there's also a lot of opportunities for people who have already saved. And I think it's just one of those things that, you know, like we're talking about, if you're proactive about it and if you're working with someone who understands it. Because the family that I was talking to, they work with an advisor and they had for a while, and that person had never told them about any of that. And I mean, it'd been years that they could have been doing this at this point. So you just want to make sure if you're doing a strategy like this, you're probably working with someone who understands it, because, you know, we understand it, but it is still complicated. It's not as easy as putting $50 a month in a, you know, my great grandma, and, you know, I'm very thankful for this, but her saving strategy for me and my sister when we were born was basically just, you know, putting money in like government bonds, just, you know, $10 a month or whatever, which was what a lot of people did at the time. And it was very simple. But nowadays there are better ways to do it. It's just much more complicated.
3: Yeah. This is a, man, this is a great way to do it. A couple things in that 529 as we start to wrap up the first half. Number one, as you noted, the account has to be open for 15 years. If you change the beneficiary, then it resets the 15 years. So you want to do, in your case, you were talking about doing a conversion, do a conversion, then change the beneficiary. And then you got to wait another 15 years on the new beneficiary. So account has to be open for 15 years. Any funds that you've put in the last 5 years are not eligible for conversion. So if you're trying to do this at the very last minute, then the account's been open for 15 years and you stuff a whole bunch of money in it, any money put in the last 5 years is not eligible. So you'd have to wait through a 5 year window. There is another 5 year clock, Graham, on the Roth stuff. It's like so many 5 year clocks when it comes to Roth money. So anyway, if you want to talk to us about your retirement, come in and see us, let us do a discovery session. You know, we can talk to you, like we do for our clients. We kind of talk about this kind of stuff in detail with our clients to help their kids and grandkids out. But if you'd like to set up a discovery session, give us a call, 256-937-2010. If you are listening to the show, you're catching the first half. 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But you can catch the whole show. We're going to get into some FAQ stuff on the back end of the show. This is the Right Retirement Show.
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9: 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Our firm is not affiliated with or endorsed by the U.S. government or any governmental agency. 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
11: 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The Market Street Church meets at 514 West Market Street in Athens. 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They will assemble again this afternoon at 5 o'clock for another period of worship. The Market Street Church has a midweek Bible study on Wednesday evenings at 6:30. You're invited now to join us as we study the Word of God. 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
12: Thank you and good morning. On behalf of the Market Street Church of Christ this morning, I want to welcome you to our listening audience. It is certainly a pleasure to be back on the radio program this morning. To have you in our listening audience is certainly a blessing we are thankful for. We appreciate the fact that we have a number of you that listen to us from week to week. We have heard from a number that do that, and so we're always glad to know that you're in our audience. Maybe it's the first time that you found us, and we're glad that you found us, and certainly hope as we do study together that you'll find this a profitable time for you in trying to study and learn more about God's will, God's way for us in this life, that we might be able to serve Him, please Him in a way that He would be pleased with our lives. We would love to have you come join us at our service. It's already been mentioned, our service times are this morning at 9:45 for our Bible classes, and then 10:30 for our morning worship. And then again this afternoon, we meet at 5 o'clock. And so we'd love to have you come and be with us today at any or all the services that we have today. Of course, on Wednesday evenings, we meet at 6:30. And we'd love to have you come and be with us at our Wednesday evening service and Bible class period. In our Bible class periods, we have classes. And we have classes from 6 months up through adult. And so we'd love to have you come be up in the class that you're a part of. And we might study together from God's Word things that will help us in trying to live the life that God would have us live. We also want to remind you of our gospel meeting. Our gospel meeting is coming up real soon. It's going to be the September the 13th to the 16th. That's Sunday through Wednesday. We'll have our regular times on Sunday. But then Monday through Wednesday, we'll be meeting at 7 o'clock. And we're going to have Brother Jason Shackelford from Gardendale, Alabama. And we're looking forward to having him with us. And so we certainly hope it might be that you might be able to come and join us during the series of gospel meetings. And so we want to remind you of that, be telling you about that. But anytime you'd have the opportunity to come be with us at our regular services or during the gospel meeting, we would love to have you come and be with us, be a part of our services. Let us get to know you. You can get to know us, and we can encourage one another as we strive to walk here together and serve the Lord. We certainly hope everything is well with you today. And we're going to pause here for this following song here. And then after the song, we'll be back to study together.

In Matthew chapter 27, beginning in verse 45, we read, "Now the sixth hour until the ninth hour, there was darkness over all the land. And about the ninth hour, Jesus cried out with a loud voice, saying, Eli, Eli, lama sabachthani? That is to say, my God, why have you forsaken me? And some of those who stood there, when they heard that, said, this man is calling for Elijah. And immediately one of them ran and took a sponge, filled it with sour wine, put it on a reed, and offered it to him to drink. And the rest said, let him alone. Let us see if Elijah will come to save him. Jesus cried out with a loud voice, and he yielded up his spirit." You know, I read these verses, and I read about the death of Jesus on the cross. I think about how Jesus, that it was, that he hung there for 6 hours, the text tells us. It was now the ninth hour when it came and Jesus died. What can we learn about the ninth hour? That hour in which Jesus gave up the ghost, when he yielded up the ghost and yielded up his spirit. What can we learn from the ninth hour? Well, as I think about this text, I think about one thing that I look at and think about is I think about the endurance of Jesus. Jesus came to this moment having suffered insults, injuries, blasphemies, railings, torture. I think about all the things Jesus suffered even throughout his ministry, the 3 years that he was preaching, teaching, all the insults and all the things that were hurled at him, the accusations, false accusations. But then in this last week of the life of Jesus, it just got even more intense. And he went to the cross and he died on the cross. Even while he's hanging on the cross, people are still reviling him. They're still saying all kinds of things, insults and injuries to him. And even among those who were being crucified with him, the thieves, they were both beginning the same thing. But then, of course, one thief, as you remember, turned and said, we ought not be doing this to Jesus, for he's hanging here, not for something he's done. He's an innocent man. But I think here it is, Jesus hanging on the cross. I think about the endurance. And then why did he do it? Why did Jesus hang on the cross? Why did he stay on the cross with all the things that were going on? Why did he do that? Well, Hebrews chapter 12 and verse 2 says, for the joy that was set before him, he endured the cross and despising the shame. He sat down at the right hand of the throne of God. Jesus was the joy for our salvation. The joy of our salvation, the joy of knowing that we are saved. The whole reason why Jesus came to this earth was to save man. And Luke chapter 19 and verse 10 tells us, for the Son of Man is come to seek and to save that which was lost. The whole reason why Jesus went to the cross was because without him going to the cross, there was no way that man could be saved. That's what Jesus prayed in the garden. If there's any other way, if it's any other way possible, let this cup pass. Not my will, but your will be done, he tells the Father. So he goes to the cross, and he's knowing what the plan of God is, and he knows it's to save man. And he knows in order to save man, this is what's going to have to happen. So he endured all the shame. He endured all the suffering, all the torture, all the things that we can think about at the cross. And he did that because of you, because of me. He endured the cross. I think about the endurance for 6 hours hanging there on that cross in agonizing pain as those nails are nailed to his hands and to his feet, with that crown of thorns placed upon his head and the blood flowing down to his body that has been lacerated with the scourging that occurred just prior to being put on the cross. You can just imagine the immense torture and pain that was there. He endured all that. But not only do I think about the endurance that Jesus had on the cross, I think about the darkness. You know, verse 45 tells us about that. It says it was the sixth hour until the ninth hour, and there was darkness over all the land.
there was not only literal darkness, but this is really a symbolic one of the death of Jesus. I think how it is that we see darkness is that which is related to sin. In Luke chapter 22 and verse 53, Jesus said to his judges, "But this is your hour, the power of darkness. The world in which we live is in darkness. Sin reigns and rules." And Jesus came to this earth and he was living a life. He was the light of the world, the true light that would give light to all men. But men did not like the light. They would rather be away from the light, for their deeds are evil, we're told. But Jesus came and he was the light. And he overcame the darkness so that we would not have to be subject to the darkness. Without the death of Jesus, darkness would rule and reign and we would have no hope. Darkness would be our end. I think how it is that we need to see the darkness. When we think about Jesus hanging on the cross, we need to think about life and the things of life and the things that maybe so many times we hold on to in this world. But that we need to really understand that it's that the world lies in darkness. And the things of this world are given to darkness. And they're given to that sin. But Jesus came and delivered us from the power of darkness. And we've been translated into the kingdom of his dear son, Colossians chapter 1, verse 13 tells us. Jesus has delivered us. God delivered us from the power of darkness. He's translated us into kingdom. So we no longer live under the power of sin, the power of Satan, the power of the world. But we live in the kingdom of Jesus Christ. We live in a life that's got a rule and a reign of a Savior, a rule and a reign of mercy, a rule and a reign of grace, a rule and a reign of forgiveness. It's there for you and it's there for me. And is it because of Jesus going to the cross and hanging on the cross in darkness, removing that darkness so we don't longer have to live in it. But people choose to live there. People choose to live in darkness. Just as people chose to put Jesus on the cross when he was the true light that came into the world, that they did not want the light, as John 1 tells us. But to those who would receive Jesus as that true light, the one who would come into the world, to them gave he power to become sons of God. May we see the darkness for what it is. The third thing I want to notice with you about this text is what we see in verse 50 when it says, "He cried up and he yielded up his spirit." He yielded up his spirit. Why did Jesus have to die? Well, it was because it would take a perfect sacrifice to remove sin. Without the sacrifice for sin, there would always be the remaining idea of sin. There's nothing to remove it. But it would take that perfect sacrifice, that blood of Jesus, as he hung on the cross and gave his life as a sacrifice for us. The Hebrew writer talks about this in Hebrews chapter 2 and verse 9 when he says, "But we see Jesus, who is made a little lower than the angels for the suffering of death, crowned with glory and honor, that he by the grace of God might taste death for everyone." The Hebrew writer says, you know, he had to die. Why? Because by the grace of God, he might taste the death for everyone. So what we see is he died so we could live. Are we living? Are we living like we should live? Are we living because Jesus died for us? Are we understanding that sacrifice that was given for us?

Hebrew writer goes on in Hebrews chapter 2, verse 14 says, inasmuch then as children we've partaken of the flesh and blood, he himself likewise shared in the same, that through through death he might destroy him who had the power of death, that is the devil, and release those who, through fear of death, were all their lifetime subject to him. You see, Jesus didn't just come that we might live, but the Satan, the devil, that the power of darkness, if you will, would no longer have power over us, but that we could be released from that bondage and so we can live. You know, as I think about that, I think how we need to stop and think about the death of Jesus. I don't know how often we stop and think about that in your days that you live. How many times you stop and think about the death of Jesus, that you think about the endurance of Jesus as he's hanging there on the cross. As he's hanging there on the cross and the darkness is upon the earth for 3 hours. And then it's the ninth hour when Jesus cries out, Eli, Eli, lama sabachthani, that is to say, my God, why have you forsaken me? Do we stop and think about Jesus hanging there on the cross for our sins? We need to stop and think about that. We need to think about the darkness and the death and think about what it was for Jesus to give his life as a sacrifice, to separate himself, if you will, from God in a way that he had never been separated before. And this idea is expressed in this idea of, my God, why have you forsaken me? We need to see that Jesus had separation from his Father so that we might be able to live with him. I think about how it is that people who are seeing this going on are just untoward by the whole thing. They just kind of see what's going on. They see Jesus enduring this. They got the darkness, and they finally just see the death of Jesus. And verse 47 is one of those where it says, and there were some who heard, and they said, this man's calling for Elijah. Because immediately one runs and gets a sponge and fills it and offers it to him to drink. But one says, no, just leave him alone. Let's see if Elijah will come and save him. I think how it is that some people could be so callous to what is going on and what they're doing and the evil that they're perpetrating at this point in time. And then when he cries out and he dies, that death, but the things that happen upon that yielding up the spirit, verse 51, the veil of the temple was torn in two from top to bottom. The earth quaked and the rocks were split and the graves were opened and many of the bodies of the saints who had fallen asleep were raised, coming out of the graves after his resurrection. So they went to the holy city and there was a centurion who stood by guarding Jesus. And they saw the earthquake and things that happened and they feared greatly, saying, truly this was the Son of God. You know, you got some people over here that just seemingly don't have any idea about what's going on. They hear what Jesus is saying. They've put him on a cross. They're saying, oh, it's Elijah. Let's give him. No, let him alone. Don't give him anything to drink. But then there's this centurion, this guard, Roman official, who says, truly, this was the Son of God. The response to the death of Jesus. You know, I would say that today, the responses are kind of like that too. They're very varied. Some people seem to be not affected at all by the death of Jesus. They go about their life and they never give much thought to it. But we need to give a lot of thought to the death of Jesus. Because of the death of Jesus, we have the opportunity to live. Opportunity to live forever. An opportunity to be in heaven with God. The ninth hour, Jesus endured pain. Jesus went through the darkness. And he went through that and he overcame the darkness through his death. That's the ninth hour. But the question I would have to ask this morning as we come to our close, and that is, what is the ninth hour for you? What hour is it for you? What are you thinking? What is your time? What are you thinking? It's the ninth hour, Jesus says. And we've talked

about this, but have you been affected by the darkness and the wickedness of the world? Are you in a time of pain and suffering? Is that where you are in your life, in your ninth hour? Perhaps you've been touched by death or worried about it. Perhaps you're not real certain as to what life is going to be for you, because you're not real certain about death and what the future of that would be. Well, Jesus' message in the ninth hour is you don't have to endure the pain alone. There's no need for you to give in to the darkness. There's hope for you for life after death. You don't have to fear. You don't have to go through the valley of the shadow of death. You don't need to fear that. You won't be alone. I think how it is that we need to see the death of Jesus. We need to be affected by that. We need to be affected by that in a lot of ways. And I'm afraid a lot of times we get so busy with life that it's really easy for us to forget about that and to really not give the attention to the death of Jesus. But we need to contemplate about what the death of Jesus means to us every day. We need to think about the fact that God so loved the world that he gave his only begotten Son, that whosoever believeth in him would not perish but have everlasting life. God gave his Son. He went to the cross. He stayed on the cross. He endured the cross. He went through the darkness of those hours, and he gave up his spirit so that we might have life. What are you doing for that sacrifice? How are you living for that sacrifice? Are you living in a way that is appreciating that sacrifice? I hope that you are. If you're not, I would encourage you to change and make some things different so that you can appreciate that life, that you can live and appreciate the death of Jesus. Well, we appreciate the fact you joined us for our program this morning. Certainly hope as we've considered these things this morning that it's been helpful to you as it is to us to stop and to think and take a few moments just to think about that great sacrifice that Jesus gave for us on the cross of Calvary. We'll conclude here with the following song, and after the song, we'll bid you a very pleasant good day.

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3: The biggest fear is running out of money for the retiree, but what we see is not enough people spend enough of their money.
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4: 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All right, let's get started. We have a lot to cover today. Hello, Chris and Graham.
5: Hey, Lou Ann. Good to be here with you. I just saw you a few days ago, so it's great to hear you soon.
4: It is, isn't it? I know. I love it. Loved being with you and Emily from your firm. And Graham, sorry you didn't get to be with us.
6: That is all right. I'll share my shared custody of Chris with Emily. And
4: love get it.
6: Some of the weekends.
4: Love it. Love it. Love it. That's too funny.
5: Shared custody.
4: See, Chris, we all want you.
5: Oh, my God.
4: We all want to call you ours.
5: Yeah, Graham is hilarious. I don't think maybe the listeners do know. Man, he is funny. Like, he is funny. He's our office comedian.
4: He is. He's your office comedian.
5: Oh, my gosh. Yes, he's hilarious.
4: I love it. I love it. And then, he can be so serious and understand all of these deep topics that we get into, which we are going to cover a lot today. And the one you want to talk about first, Chris, is actually already on your Facebook page. And I want to mention that, too. You can follow us on Facebook. Just look for the name of the firm, WG Financial Group. And then there's a number, 256. But we're going to talk about something you've named. It's called the tax-free triple play.
5: Yeah, the tax-free triple play. And you're right. It is on our Facebook page. So plug in the Facebook page. So with that said, we're going to cover, it's a lot of stuff right here. And it's pretty complex. And to me, it's not complex. Like, it's like, oh, this kind of makes sense. And to Graham, kind of the same way. But we do this every day. And I went over it with a client last week. He and his wife are in to see me for one of their reviews. And I started going through this. And he talked about how it was kind of complex to him. So I recapped it to him. And then I said, well, shoot, I'll put it out on Facebook because maybe other people can see this and it'll benefit them too. And this is just the type of value that we offer the firm. So we not only are managing and helping with your retirement, we're also like looking deep into your bloodlines, making sure your kids, your grandkids, that you're doing the best thing you can for them. Just really trying to protect, the family as a whole. I always like to say this, I'm a father of three grown kids. There's just things that I'm, have done and currently doing with my own family. And we just try to pass that stuff along as long as it makes sense. And that way, if you want to do it, you can. So let's talk about the tax-free triple play. So it's the utilization of three different accounts. We're going to look at the Section 530A account, which is also known as the Trump account. And then you also have a 529 plan and a Roth IRA. And the Section 530A, the Trump account, if your kid was born between January 1st of 2025 and will be born before 12/31 of 2028.
6: Or grandkid.
5: Yeah, thank you. Yeah, thank you, Graham. They're eligible for an additional $1,000 of seed money from the government. And with these Trump accounts, you can put in $5,000 a year for the first 18 years of their life. Now, you can't make a contribution in the year that they turn 18, but, from birth through the age of 17 until they turn 18, you can put $5,000 a year in. The contribution can be from friends, family. It can be from whomever. You can put it in this account. There's no deductibility on the for the donor. Like when you make a contribution for an IRA, that usually reduces your gross income. Well, that's not the case with the Trump account, but you can put money in to kind of jumpstart a kid or a grandkid. All right. So $5,000 a year. And if you put money in every year, and let's just say that they were eligible for that seed money because they were born between 2025 and 2028, they get that extra $1,000. And if you were to put $5,000 a year in there through the age of 17, by the time they turn 18, they should have somewhere around $191,000 in that account, assuming an 8% rate of return.
4: Wow.
5: Now, some people would say, well, what if it's not 8%? Well, what if, you know, I just assumed 8% because we're talking about 17 years of time horizon. So I've got to assume if you're investing in an S&P fund, you're probably going to make around 8%, or at least I would hope you would, over that 17 years. But even if it's 7, then just do the math at 7% or do the math at 10%. You make your own percentage up. I used 8, and by the age of 18, they should have 191,000. Now, at the age of 18, they can consider a Roth conversion. Now, the cool thing here is you've made these $5,000 of contributions on an annual basis for 17 years, and that's going to equate to around $90,000 worth of contribution. So when you do the conversion, you're really only going to be converting somewhere around $100,000, maybe a little more, maybe a little less. Again, it all depends on the return. But as the child is 18 and they're in a low tax bracket, maybe they're not really working, you know, full time, and they're maybe going to college and they're working part time. You can do a conversion, and you can do a conversion over a couple years and convert that $191,000. Again, 90 of that's roughly 90 of that's going to be basis, so that there will be no tax there. And you can get that money turned into Roth money. And you can do that over, like I said, a series of years. So I feel like this is vehicle number one. If you're not taking advantage of the Trump account, and you have the money and you want to help your kids or grandkids, this is an excellent way to do it. I don't know if you have anything you want to add on that, Graham, for this one particular account.
6: So I think the one thing I might add, and maybe you touched on this and I just didn't hear it, but I think the really cool thing about this, because obviously what, and we're going to get to the Roth IRA in a minute, what some people might say is, oh, well, you know, but it's going to be a traditional IRA when they turn 18. It's like, yeah, that is going to be fully taxed. Well, there are obviously downsides to that. But what it does open the door for, that I think is the most important thing to understand, is essentially retirement plan contributions for people or kids who don't have earned income. So if your kids have earned income, you know, they work at the local car wash or the local grocery store, there are some other avenues for retirement accounts that open up. But if you have a seven-year-old who, you know, most seven-year-olds aren't working a job 20 hours a week or anything like that, unless you're a business owner and find some way to put them on payroll, they're probably not going to have earned income. And so they can't even get money into a status that could become Roth later on,
5: right.
6: Other than, you know, what we're going to talk about in a second. There's a few small avenues, but I think the powerful thing about this is, you know, those numbers you pulled up, Chris, yes, that would be, you know, $200,000 taxable almost, but it's also $200,000 that can be converted to Roth.
5: Right.
6: And at most 18-year-olds don't have any money that can be converted into a Roth IRA. So yes, there will be some taxes. It'd also be at a lower bracket. There are some things to consider. But like I said, I think the important thing to remember about those, they're not the most tax efficient vehicles, but for some people, it's going to be the only way, especially if they're maxing out other things, to even get that money into that status.
5: Yeah, I think this is an excellent thing that I think people should look at and take seriously. And because for every year that you wait, you're losing that year of contributions, and you're missing that compounding. So the message in all of these vehicles is, you know, getting it in there over time, right? So getting, letting the money get in, let it compound over time, because we can't go back and get time. So the next vehicle that I want to talk about is a 529 plan. So the 529 used to be a few years ago, used to be kind of a vehicle that you would put your money in. And obviously it's for school. So you say 529, the first thing you think about is school. Well, they were pretty restrictive up until a few years ago. And then when the Secure Act 2.0 passed, they loosened the restrictions on the 529. They also made it where you can convert $35,000 as a maximum to a Roth IRA. So vehicle number two, you know, set the Trump account up. Vehicle number two is the 529 plan. And I just kind of made a scenario here, kind of started out, seed it with $5,000 to start with. Okay, so seed it with $5,000. If you want to seed it with more, that's fine. And then start contributing $300 a month for the next 17 years. So open the 529, seed it with $5,000, and contribute $300 a month for the next 17 years. And here again, assume a 8% rate of return. And by the time you, your child turns 18, they should have around $140,000 in this account. At the age of 18, because the child is the beneficiary or the grandkid is the beneficiary of the 529, $35,000 of that can be converted to Roth. So they can take $35,000 from the 529 and they can do a series of Roth conversions over about 5 years. Now, why over 5 years? Because with the 529 Roth conversion rules, you can only convert up to the maximum contribution limit. So in 2026, the maximum contribution limit for someone under the age of 50 is $7,500. So if you were in that boat today and you have a 529 that's been open for more than 15 years, you can convert $7,500 today over to Roth. And so you would do that over a series of about 5 years, take a little less than five in total, but it would take roughly around 5 years. Now, this amount, this contribution amount does tend to go up, but I have no idea what it's going to be in the future. So my assumptions are just based on converting $7,500 chunks over a series of about 5 years until I hit the total maximum of $35,000, which is what I convert. Now, another thing to remember is here in the state of Alabama, if you're making a 529 plan contribution through the state of Alabama, you actually get a little bit of a tax deduction. So that's important because I have grandparents who are wanting to help grandkids. And so if grandma and grandpa are putting into their grandkids 529, they're going to get a little bit of a state tax deduction. So if you live in Alabama, that's kind of how that works here. If you live in another state, you'll have to kind of refer to your state law for specific tax eligibility and stuff like that. So 529 is the second vehicle because you can put in exactly what I said, seed it with 5,000, contribute 300, assume an 8% rate of return. We've got 140, and then we're going to start converting $35,000 of that. And that leaves us 105 to pay for school. Now, I know that there are people out there going, well, school's going to be more expensive, than $105,000 for college. And I'm not going to disagree with you. We'll put more in there if you want to. Again, I'm just making the scenario to let you know you can use this vehicle as a Roth conversion vehicle in addition to an educational vehicle. So that would be vehicle number two. Vehicle number three is, let's assume that the grandkid or kid starts working at age 15 and they work at Sonic. Where they have the best cheese sticks on the planet, by the way.
4: Oh, my gosh. Yeah. Cheese sticks, those are so bad for you.
5: They are. They're horrible for you, but they're so good. Sonic has great cheese sticks. So let's assume that the kid or grandkid starts working at the age of 15. Well, you can open a custodial, as a parent, you can open a custodial Roth IRA, and as long as that kid or grandkid has earned income, they can make a $7,500 contribution to a Roth IRA as long as they have at least $7,500 in earned income. So the cool thing is you could be making you could be making all three of these contributions. You could be making a Trump account contribution for the grandkid. You could be making a 529 contribution for the grandkid, and the grandkid could be funding his or her own Roth IRA at age 15. If they start working, they can put in, like I said, up to $7,500.
4: Wow.
5: So again, assume an average of 8% return for all of these vehicles. And let's assume that at age 25, they keep all of this in place to age 25. And they started converting to Roth, the Trump account at age 18. And then they just held it and let it grow because you can't put any more contributions past that. Mm-hmm. And let's assume that they started converting the 529 to Roth and held it till they were 25, the conversion money. And then they've been making Roth contributions from age 15 to age 25. These are the amounts that they would potentially, again, I want to stress the word potentially because some of this is assumption based, returns particularly. If we take a look at the Trump account and they did the conversion at 18, it looks like it would be just over $303,000 in their Trump account. If they converted the 529 and just left it alone, it would be $66,921 in the Roth from the 529 conversion. And with the Roth IRA, again, assuming that they were maxing out contributions at age 15 through age 25 at $7,500 with 8% growth, they would have $109,998,000, so almost $110,000 in that account. at age 25, if you add all of these accounts together, all three of these together, we've got the Trump account that was converted, the 529 that was converted, the Roth IRA that was contributed. If we add all of these together, it's right around $480,000 of tax-free money.
4: What? At age 25?
5: Age 25. Oh. And if you don't do anything else till the age of 50, again, assume an 8% rate of return, just leave that 480 in, leave it invested. You're looking at almost $3.3 million potentially by the age of 50. So grandparents, parents, you want to take a little bit of money and start setting those kids and grandkids up. There's three accounts that you can use, none of which we sell to kids. So we don't sell Trump accounts because we can't. You got to open that up on your own. We don't sell 529s because you'll open that up here in Alabama. You'll open the 529 up to the Alabama State 529 program. And a Roth IRA, you're going to open that up as a parent for the kid when they start working and earning income, because when they're under 18, they have to have a custodial Roth IRA. So there's three account ideas that we've given you to literally jumpstart your kids or grandkids into what we call the tax-free triple play.
4: Oh my gosh.
6: Let me just add one, because this is all great information. And I just want to add one other kind of set of numbers, because I was kind of running a few numbers and I've shown this to people before, because I know that when people hear that, that's an amazing opportunity and there's a lot of reasons to do it. It's also, you know, potentially a lot of money to have to save every year if you were to maximize all of those. And some people can do that. And if they can, it would set them up great. But even on just a more micro scale, let's say that, you know, the second your grandchild is born or child is born, you put $1,000 in a 529. And then every single month, you put in $75 from the time they're 0 to 18, 8% rate of return, there'd be about $37,000, almost $38,000 in that account, potentially, by the time they're 18. If then, over the course of the next few years, you converted that money over and basically just left it alone until they're 62, so you convert that money tax-free over a few years, they get $35,000 into a Roth, and that money just sits between the ages of, well, not sits, you know, it grows in a Roth. They make no future contributions for the next, would that be 42 years? We'll go to age 60. Same rate of return, 8%. They would have $888,000 at retirement. And you put $18,000 total, basically, in contributions in that account. So that's even on a very micro scale. So you could do that. If you do the whole shebang, that's amazing. And you're going to set them up fantastic. And, you know, that's a great thing to do. But even just on a smaller scale, to say, even just starting with a 529, and I think the reason why this is really important, and I'm assuming, you know, Chris, kind of why you wanted to talk about it, because we get a lot of questions about it, is we have so many clients who are not going to come anywhere near spending all the money they have in their lifetime. Mm-hmm. And they're going to leave money behind to kids unless they really ramp up spending. And that's just the reality of it. And so one thing we're always encouraging is the kids and the grandkids are going to inherit some of this money anyway. So A, you need to make memories with your family. That's the most important thing. Number one, you know, if you guys are a vacation type family, do that. If it's, you know, helping them out with a first house, whatever that might be, that you can make memories, have an impact with that money today. Great. Do that first. After that, should really be looking at things like this because of the fact that if your kids just inherit, you know, let's say you convert all your money and it's all Roth and your kids inherit all Roth. That's awesome, but they can only leave that money in Roth status for 10 years. Mm-hmm. And so any money you can help get them into more tax efficient sources and buckets is money that they can leave in there their whole lifetime to grow. So I think that if you're, you know, a higher net worth or even, you know, medium net worth person who just is not anywhere on pace to spend down all their assets, which most people, especially most of our clients, aren't, these are things you should be looking at because it's going to set them up better. And it's really just kind of redirecting inheritance into slightly more efficient vehicles. So I think it's a really important topic for that reason. And we get more questions about it nowadays. I know, Chris.
5: Yeah. And it's just part of our value add. What we do for our clients and reaching, because, you know, sometimes I know this is out there, so I don't mind saying it, but, you know, people will look at a financial advisor and go, what am I paying for? What am I, you know, What am I getting for my money? Well, this is the type of stuff that we do. We think outside the box. We think within the tax code legalities of what you can and can't do. And there's just a strategy. There's some different things we can add here, but I'm definitely going to stop here because I feel like that was a lot. I do want to touch on something that you said, and I agree with you. So you mentioned to do all of these and max them out as a lot of money. I agree with you 100%. So in a situation like this, this could be a combination between the grandparents and the parents. So the grandparents might fund the Trump account and the parent might fund the 529. So you've got like a dual pronged approach happening for the kid or kids that are, you know, this is that we're talking about here. And then when the kid gets 15, if they start working, because I think at some of the local grocery stores, they can work at 15, then they start making earned income, job income, then they can start funding their own Roth IRA. And so it could be really a three-pronged approach by the time that they hit age 15. So I don't think, while this is a lot to fund everything, I don't necessarily think it's out of reach for some people. I know people within our client base could probably easily squeeze this. And like I said, when I went over it last week with a set of my clients that I kind of trialed this on, because I was sitting around, honestly sitting around with thinking about finances, because obviously that's what I do. This would be a lot of what I think about. This is kind of what I came up with, and they seemed to like it. And I tried it out with another individual, and it was like, wow, this is a really good idea. So I said, you know what, let's just take this to the masses and let's call it the tax-free triple play and let's run with it. So.
6: Yeah, no, I totally agree. I don't think it's insurmountable by any stretch of the imagination, especially if parents and grandparents are partnering together. I think it's one of those things where, I just don't want people to listen to it and to the show and think, oh, well, I don't want to put, you know, a couple thousand dollars a year aside. That's too much. Because even if you do a little less, it's still massively impactful. But I mean, if you can do all three, I don't know how many 25-year-olds people know that have 400 grand tax-free and Roth at that. I mean, amazing. That's literally impossible,
4: right?
6: Unless it's some absolutely incredible stock trade or something like that. Nobody has that. So, I mean, it really is an opportunity to, from a multi-generational perspective, just set your kids or grandkids up. For a ton of success, and even to the point where, you know, they may just not have to worry about, you know, saving for their retirement as much because, you know, grandma and grandpa or mom and dad kind of help jumpstart them. Mm-hmm. And then if they do save on top of that, they're going to be in even better shape.
5: Well, I just think, I think a lot of people, I know that I am, I think that my kids are probably going to have it harder than I do right now. Because if you just look at the inflationary stuff that's going on and the elevation of price today relative to like 5 years ago, things are just different today. Yeah. I mean, it's a lot harder. You look at younger families out there today trying to buy a home. Right. I mean, heck, Graham, you're in that boat.
4: Yeah. I was thinking that very same thing.
5: Yeah. So it's just, it costs a lot. And these are ways that you can really jumpstart their retirement so that they can save for that down payment on the home and other things that they're going to need as an older teenager and a young adult, and then moving into just being an adult. And this is, I think this is an excellent way to think about it. And I would say it's a good tool because most of our clients, call it the baby boomer generation, even though I'm not a huge fan of that term, they have most of the wealth right now, and they can peel off a little bit of that and drop it in kids or grandkids' accounts. And man, you're off and running really good from a financial perspective. So again, I know that we're getting close to the end of the first half of the show. Anything else you want to add on any of these, Graham? I know you and I talked just a little bit, and you talked about maybe potentially setting up a brokerage account or something like that in the parent name, just to have some money to kind of help pay taxes in the future.
6: Yeah. And that's the other, you know, kind of lever that you can pull is that brokerage account in the kid's name, a more custodial brokerage account kind of deal to help pay for some of those taxes. So obviously if you do build up a large Trump account that turns into a traditional IRA and you want to move that money into a Roth, there's going to be taxes due on that. So You could also set up, you know, an additional account to pay those taxes. So depending on how complicated you want to make it, you can definitely, there's definitely some different avenues to walk down. But I mean, again, I guess the only other thing we didn't mention, and I'll just throw this out there too, you know, if you, in a lot of ways, it makes sense nowadays for, you know, most people to have a 529 account set up, especially kids, even if there's not a ton of money going into it because of that. I don't know if we got into it on this, but there's like a 15-year rule on those 529 to Roth conversions. So technically this is a strategy that could even be used with older kids. 100%. Potentially.
5: Yeah.
6: Especially if they have old 529 accounts that are still open that, you know, been sitting around for a while. So, I just ran into somebody the other day who had a few kids that were a little older. They have kids of their own and, you know, they had an old 529 account sitting around that, you know, had six figures still sitting in it. And, you know, we kind of talked about a strategy of Roth conversions or converting some of that to Roth for the adult, the kid child who has kids of his own at this point. And then over time, you know, transferring some of that money to the grandkids' name and continuing to convert. So there's also a lot of opportunities for people who have already saved. And I think it's just one of those things that, you know, like we're talking about, if you're proactive about it and if you're working with someone who understands it, because the family that I was talking to, they work with an advisor and they had it for a while and that person had never told them about any of that. And I mean, it'd been years that they could have been doing this at this point. So you just want to make sure if you're doing a strategy like this, you're probably working with someone who understands it because, you know, we understand it, but it is still complicated. It's not as easy as putting $50 a month in a, you know, my great grandma and, you know, I'm very thankful for this, but her saving strategy for me and my sister when we were born was basically just, you know, putting money in like government bonds, just, you know, $10 a month or whatever, which was what a lot of people did at the time. And it was very simple. But nowadays there are better ways to do it. It's just much more complicated.
5: Yeah. This is a, man, this is a great way to do it. A couple things in that 529 as we start to wrap up the first half. Number one, as you noted, the account has to be open for 15 years. If you change the beneficiary, then it resets the 15 years. So you want to do, in your case, you were talking about doing a conversion, do a conversion, then change the beneficiary, and then you got to wait another 15 years on the new beneficiary. So account has to be open for 15 years. Any funds that you've put in the last 5 years are not eligible for conversion. Mm-hmm. So if you're trying to do this at the very last minute, then the account's been open for 15 years and you stuff a whole bunch of money in it, any money put in the last 5 years is not eligible. So you'd have to wait through a 5-year window. There is another 5-year clock, Graham, on the Roth stuff. There's like so many 5-year clocks when it comes to Roth money. So anyway, if you want to talk to us about your retirement, come in and see us. Let us do a discovery session. You know, we can talk to you, like we do for our clients. We kind of talk about this kind of stuff in detail with our clients to help their kids and grandkids out. But if you'd like to set up a discovery session, give us a call, 256-937-2010. If you are listening to the show, you're catching the first half. And so you'll want to hop out to Apple Podcasts, Spotify, follow us on those platforms, if you will. But you can catch the whole show. We're going to get into some FAQ stuff on the back end of the show. This is the Right Retirement Show.
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9: 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Insurance guarantees are backed by the financial strength and claims-paying abilities of the issuing carrier. 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WG Financial is not permitted to offer, and no statement made during this show shall constitute tax or legal advice. Our firm is not affiliated with or endorsed by the U.S. government or any governmental agency. Information and opinions contained herein provided by third parties have been obtained from sources believed to be reliable, but accuracy and completeness cannot be guaranteed by WG Financial. 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

The book of Joshua is filled with timeless wisdom, and Lasser Bradley Jr. has been taking his time as he has gone through this book, highlighting various principles throughout. And today we come to the final sermon in the series in the book of Joshua. We conclude today with the final portion of the message titled, A Call for Decision. This is based on Joshua chapter 24 and verse 15, which contains some of those famous words found in the book of Joshua, Choose you this day whom you will serve, but as for me and my house, we will serve the Lord. After the following song, Lasser Bradley Jr. will bring the conclusion of today's message, A Call for Decision.

Well, as the people then make this second claim, Joshua is ready to accept their testimony and move forward. So he now makes a covenant for the people. They insist, "We will serve the Lord." Verse 21 again, "And the people said unto Joshua, Nay, but we will serve the Lord." So now a covenant is made. Joshua says, "This being the case, you're making this commitment, we're going to write it down. We're going to have a stone set up as a monument, a memorial, so that you will not forget." So back to Joshua, the last chapter in verse 22. "And Joshua said unto the people, Ye are witnesses against yourselves that ye have chosen you the Lord to serve him. And they said, We are witnesses. We're ready to testify to this thing. We're ready to be a witness. This is what we've committed to do. Now, therefore, put away, said he, the strange gods which are among you." Is there any question in your mind about why Joshua's response was so abrupt and seemed to be so negative? Here it's made clear, because he knew the situation. They had their false gods among them. So he's saying, therefore, put away the strange gods which are among you and incline your heart unto the Lord God of Israel. And the people said unto Joshua, The Lord our God we will serve, and his voice we will obey. Now here's two things necessary in this decision: to serve and obey the Lord. And Joshua was satisfied then with that kind of a testimony. So Joshua made a covenant with the people that day and set them a statute and an ordinance in Shechem. He says, all right, this is now an ordinance. This is now a covenant. This is now an agreement. So we're going to put it down in the book, and it's going to be there for your remembrance. Verse 26. So Joshua wrote these words in the book of the law of God and took a great stone and set it up there under an oak that was by the sanctuary of the Lord. And Joshua said unto all the people, Behold, this stone shall be a witness unto us, for it hath heard all the words of the Lord which he spake unto us. It shall be therefore a witness unto you, lest ye deny your God. So once again, a stone is set up as a reminder for God's people of what has transpired. We're going to write it in the book. We're going to put up a stone. And when you look on that stone, you're going to remember, you made a promise to God. You made a decision. We will serve the Lord and put away our false gods. This reminds us that throughout the book of Joshua, this practice has been followed. We go all the way back to the crossing of Jordan. They put 12 stones in the midst of the river and 12 stones on the west bank of Jordan. They put up stones at the valley of Achor. They put up a heap of stones at Ai, where Achan was stoned to death because he had taken of the spoil of the city, which was a violation of God's command. And then the fifth time was the altar at Mount Ebal, and also then the stones of the law at Ebal. The seventh time were the stones at the cave of Machadah, where five kings that were the opponents of the Israelites were buried. And then there was an altar built by the 2.5 tribes that lived on the other side of Jordan. And now the ninth time, this stone is a witness. Now all of these were put up with the intention to keep before the people a remembrance of what had occurred. Certainly to remind them of the victories they had enjoyed, that God had committed the enemy into their hand, but also to remind them when they saw those stones at Ai, that here was a man and his family that died because they had disobeyed God.
and had not repented. And so the stones are there. One of the things he said when the stones were set up, these will be useful that when your children come along and ask, what mean these stones? You'll be able to tell them about how God has worked on your behalf, blessed you and delivered you. And you want to convey this message to them. Well, somebody might say, well, is it really best that stones would be set up to make people think about the past, what's happened in the past? Well, obviously there are some things in the past that you need to forget. The Apostle Paul said, forgetting those things that are behind, I press toward the mark for the prize of the high calling of God in Christ Jesus. There are things that you can mull over and fret over, and you have to come to the realization you can't change the past. You can ask God to forgive you of past sins, errors, and mistakes, but you can't change it. So there are some things to be forgotten. But there are certainly things to be remembered that will give us guidance for the present and encouragement. So when we're remembering the great works of God, we do not have a stone set up. We have His Word, which is full of the testimony of the great and mighty works of God. And then we sit at the Lord's table, which reminds us vividly of the sacrificial work at Calvary. What a privilege, what a blessing to sit at the table and to see the bread and the wine there symbolically speaking of His blood and His body. I think when the church meets for that purpose, how can you possibly make plans to be somewhere else? What could be more important than to sit at His table and show forth His death till He comes? Well, we're thankful for those reminders that God gives us of what He has done for us and gives us encouragement as to how we are to move forward. And then we must recognize Joshua's great example. He made a firm decision. As for me and my house, we will serve the Lord. He didn't say, we're thinking about it, we're contemplating it. Or say, I'm going to serve God, but I don't know about my household. I haven't had much communication with them, obviously. He was the leader of his household, and he'd had enough communication with them that he could speak on their behalf and say, as for me and my house, we will serve the Lord. The announcement of his decision did not have the hollow ring like that was being made by the people at first when they said, we will serve the Lord, while they still had their false gods hidden away. When he made the announcement, it sounded real. And the people knew that because they had observed him all these years as he had led them through one battle after the other and was blessed of God as such a great leader and such a great example. And so his testimony meant something. Moses had said concerning Joshua prior to his death, he said, he has followed the Lord fully. What a testimony. Wouldn't it be wonderful for somebody to be able to say that about you? That person has followed the Lord fully. And then when Joshua was out surveying the situation before they were to go into the city of Jericho, he saw a man and he approached him. The man had a sword. He said, are you on our side or are they opponents? And the response was, as captain of the host of the Lord, am I now come? What was Joshua's response? Joshua didn't say, no, I'm the man that's in charge here. He recognized this man to be none other than the Lord. And Joshua fell on his face to the earth and did worship and said unto him, what saith my Lord unto his servant? So here's the kind of man Joshua was. Joshua wanted always, in every decision, in every action, in all that he did, to be surrendered to the Lord. What saith my Lord unto his servant? Yes, Lord, you are the one who is captain of the host of the Lord,
and I'm submissive and surrendered to you. And let's think just a little bit about the benefit of that decision. When a decision is made, there is no vacillating. There is no wavering. And certainly we're living in a time when that decision is absolutely crucial. To continue to stand for biblical principles, when the attitude of the culture around us is that if you're looking to the Bible as the standard for morality, that's hate speech. And they are ready to try to shut you down if you speak out boldly about it. When you see the laws that are currently being enacted in our Congress, some which have been suggested and are moving their way forward, or you see the executive orders which are so contrary to the teaching of God's Word, what's that going to mean for us in days ahead? Have you made a decision? As for me and my house, we will serve the Lord. So no matter what we encounter, with all of the new rules, regulations, and laws which are enacted that jeopardize our religious liberty, are you ready to stand? And certainly we must make that commitment, even in humility, to say, Lord, I recognize I am weak, and I don't want to be boastful about it. I need thy help to be able to stand. A father in Canada was put in jail because he was using the pronoun her with regard to his daughter that wanted to be considered a male. Put in prison. Now, who could have ever imagined such folly some years ago? But you know, the scriptures talk about the fact that those who are in darkness and under the influence of Satan are ignorant. Now, when you talk to anybody in the world today, if you were to use that terminology and say the position you hold is absolutely insane, you're ignorant for holding it, they would obviously be deeply offended and want to retaliate. But I'm just telling you what God's Word says, how He defines some of the absurdities that we are witnessing in our culture today. Are you ready to stand? There is no vacillating when the decision is made. As for me and my house, we will serve the Lord. And it was

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1: If you look at the Middle East, after World War II in the 20th century, a lot of our fights against these radicals are because many of the leaders in the Middle East wanted to modernize. 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They wanted to emulate us, but you had extreme religious sections of the country who rejected that.
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2: Really understand all of that. Well, this much you can understand about it, that confessing Jesus Christ is an important matter. It's not just a personal thing. It's not just something you keep inside of you. It's something that you acknowledge and you profess openly, making that decision. Well, furthermore, that decision settles many questions. Paul said in Philippians 3:21, "For to me to live is Christ." So if the decision is made, I'm following Christ, I'm serving him at all costs, whatever it may require, I'm following him exclusively, then when deciding on specific issues in life, really the decision's already made. You have something come along and you're trying to decide, should I do this or that? Well, here's the question. You've made your decision to serve the Lord. Can you serve the Lord and do this? Can you serve the Lord and do that? Now, there may be several options, several different things you can do, and in all of them, be serving the Lord, and that's all well and good. But many times, just confronting that question will eliminate some of the things that you were pondering. Can I take this job? Can I go to this place? Can I enjoy this kind of entertainment? Can I look at this show on television? And while doing it, say, I'm serving the Lord. I'm honoring him. He's first. He's foremost in my life. I want to do what pleases him. So you make this one decision. As for me and my house, we will serve the Lord. And that settles a lot of other questions. Well, Joshua was able to speak for his house. And that indeed was something wonderful. So we see the blessing of a godly influence. Now we're coming down to the end of the journey. This is Joshua's last message to the people. And it says in verse 29, "And it came to pass after these things that Joshua the son of Nun, the servant of the Lord..." Oh, that's a wonderful thing to be said about somebody when they're coming down to the end of the way. "He was the servant of the Lord, died, being 110 years old." What a testimony. What a faithful servant. What a man of God he was. The leader of his own household, influencing them in the right direction, leading the children of Israel, instructing them, going out on the battlefield and winning victory after victory by the enabling power of God. So we say, now this man is laid to rest. What will be the future? How long will his testimony be an influence? Verse 31, "And Israel served the Lord all the days of Joshua, and all the days of the elders that overlived Joshua, and which had known all the works of the Lord that he had done for Israel." So for all the days of Joshua, and for those elders, those who had worked with him and overlived him, the people served the Lord. Wonderful testimony indeed. But then we go to the next book. After Joshua, we go to Judges. Judges chapter 2, verse 10. "And also all that generation were gathered unto their fathers. And there arose another generation after them which knew not the Lord." Now this is talking about the Israelites. This is talking about the people that Joshua had led and ministered to. But after his death, and after the death of the others that had labored with him, that generation

had been gathered to their fathers. Now there arose another generation which knew not the Lord, nor yet the works which he had done for Israel. And the children of Israel did evil in the sight of the Lord and served Balaam. And they forsook the Lord God of their fathers. You think, how could this happen after such an amazing example set by Joshua? Such a wonderful job of instructing the people, putting up these various monuments to remind them of what God had done. And now, in just a few short years, comes up a new generation, and they don't know the Lord. This generation doesn't know the works of the Lord. How could that be? How could they not know about the great and mighty things that God had done for them as a people? Now, Moses had made it clear to the children of Israel on the authority of God's message to him that they were to teach their children. That's repeated in great detail. Wherever you go, whatever you do, you instruct your children. Well, apparently, while these parents had followed the Lord in their own walk for a period of time, they did not adequately instruct their children. Maybe the parents assumed that because they were living in their household, they believed everything they believed. They assumed that they had gotten the message. They didn't really spend enough time with them to find out. And that can be a great danger today. Several surveys have indicated that there are many young people in Bible-believing churches today that have already left as far as their thinking and their commitment is concerned, and they will be physically gone when they reach a certain age. Don't take it for granted that because you bring your children to church that they absorb everything that's preached. Don't take it for granted that even when you try to teach them at home that they've accepted what you've taught and embraced it. Be sure that you have intimate conversation with them, not only teaching them but questioning them. Must not take anything for granted, but have in-depth communication with your children. Well, we see here the importance of making the right decision. Joshua made it. As for me and my house, we will serve the Lord. What about you? Have you made that kind of decision? Can you say with Joshua today, as for me and my house, we will serve the Lord? And you say in your decision that I want to honor him in all things, in every detail of my life. Or am I speaking to somebody who, down in your heart, you say, yes, I believe that God has saved my soul. And I love him, and I want to honor him, and I've made a decision, but you've never made it public. You need to do what Joshua did. Not only make the decision, but let it be known. Let your commitment to Jesus Christ, your intent to follow him, be a public thing to the glory of God. Of his name. Heavenly Father, we thank thee for thy abundant mercies, and we thank thee for the beautiful example we find in Joshua's life. May we learn from it, apply the principles in our life. We pray that thou would bless us, that our commitment may be strong, without wavering, that we can say of a truth today, as for me and my house, we will serve the Lord. Oh, help us in this time when there are so many ideas totally foreign to the teaching of thy word that must be resisted. Give us courage and faithfulness to stand firm for that which honors thee. For Jesus' sake we pray. Amen.

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0: Welcome to Alabama Politics This Week. I am Dale Jackson. I'm a radio talk show host, and you can hear my show Monday through Friday from 5 to 9 a.m. on WVNN in North Alabama on all the streaming apps all over the state of Alabama. 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And they've been doing a very deep dive on the space and missile defense symposium. 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Mecca,
1: I'm excited to talk about it.
0: Good. Well, we're going to get an opportunity to do just that. Aaron Thomas will be with us here in a bit as well. He is running for State House District 10, which is probably the swingiest of swing states in the general election in the Alabama legislature.
1: It's absolutely one to watch.
0: We're narrowing it down specifically, but we will talk about that with him. And then I've got a parting shot for you about Doug Jones wanting to yank your child out of school. That's what he
1: really
0: wants to do. Let's go ahead and get to the two-minute warning. All right, Mecca, let's talk about these primaries. And there's about a billion different ways we can talk about these primaries. If we want to, there's the national scene, obviously. New polling out shows that Democrats are doing pretty good. Republicans, you guys got a lot to worry about. But let's start in Alabama here first. We had 1, 2, 6, and 7. Those districts had their special election, which the media reminded us, very confusing and very hard to understand. I was so very shocked by them, but people apparently were. And it looks like what I predicted exactly what was going to happen. It all happened exactly.
1: Yes.
0: We've got Shamari Fingers taking on Rhett Marcus. It's Marcus.
1: Is it?
0: It is. I learned that.
1: See? They should have told us that months ago.
0: I said it to him, and he just let me say it. I was like, all right, thanks. All right. So that's happening. That's the biggest race probably in the country, they're saying.
1: Okay.
0: That could be the biggest, like the linchpin. I think Republicans might regret not messing with the Terry Sewell thing. Because she's going to win her seat. And then you got Jerry Carl, and you've got Gary Palmer. All of those guys won as well.
1: Listen, we've talked about this race before, and again, there's going to be a lot of national money coming in. So it's kind of like who believes in their candidate the most?
0: Possibly.
1: You don't think so?
0: Here's where you might be wrong. One poll kills Shamari Fingers.
1: Just one.
0: If a poll comes out and shows he's getting obliterated, they're not going to waste any money. They're just not going to do it.
1: Good point. Good point.
0: You got a lot of stuff going on in the country right now. Swing states. Francesca Hong, who I love, and I'm predisposed to love, she went absolutely insane and still lost. That was a big question for Democrats. Dodged a bullet this week with her. Her getting through would have put a spotlight on her, just like they're doing with Abdul El-Sayed. Mm-hmm. Now they wiped that off the table. They win a mail-in ballot battle in Massachusetts. Big week for them all along.
1: Well, and also, I know we're running out of time really quick, but let me quickly say, off your elections, are which voters are the most motivated? And right now, it overwhelmingly sees Democrats.
0: Okay. There was a poll out yesterday, Fox News poll, a series of polls, 13 points in Georgia, 8 points like in Ohio, 11 points in North Carolina. It was like 4 points in Iowa, 2 points in Texas, 3 points in some way. Democrats are looking like they're in great shape.
1: But is this going to translate to the Marcus?
0: Okay. Rhett Marcus.
1: Thank you.
0: Possibly.
1: And Shamari Fingers. Race.
0: Yeah, possibly.
1: Okay.
0: Possibly. But, I mean, there's a lot going on in that race, too. That seat was drawn specifically as an opportunity district. You know, so we'll see what happens there. But Marcus is the favorite.
1: Got it.
0: Okay. There we go. I got it wrong until last week anyway. So let's go. Let's talk about this next thing. Let's talk about the Dem chair. Does it matter? You know, I don't know. Democrats, can I help you out here for a second? This is free. I mean, you should hire me to do something yourself. But maybe you have this election, I don't know, 5 months from a midterm or something. Maybe you don't do it like 2 weeks before. But either way, Bobby Singleton is supposed to come in and save the day. New leadership in the Alabama Democrat Party. Now, we've seen a lot of new leadership in the Alabama Democrat Party, but one name still remains. It is Joe Reed. For as long as I've lived in Alabama, Joe Reed has actually ran the Alabama Democratic Party. The AEA has ran the Alabama Democratic Party. Now, both of them have lost power over the last couple of years, but they are still dominant figures there. Bobby Singleton, state senator, powerful guy. He's a player, but we've seen this before, Mecca. Chris England was a big player in the House, and he took over the Alabama Democratic Party and didn't help either. So he didn't allow an elected official, didn't help. Can he save the day?
1: Well, and that's the question, because we've been talking about it for years, the infighting, the dysfunction of the Alabama Democratic Party. He's got a lot to do to bring it together, mm-hmm. but I talked to one of our favorite Democratic operatives, and he was telling I'll tell you later.
0: Okay. who are we talking about?
1: But he was telling me, no, overwhelmingly, they are excited. Yeah. They're excited, especially that momentum, that motivation we were just talking about. They think he can. They think he can bring it together and get things done.
0: Right. And again, so much that happens here has national momentum behind it. Mm-hmm. If the Democrats go crazy nationally, it's going to be very hard for them locally. It's going to be hard for them locally anyway. But if Democrats if it goes very well for Democrats nationally, that wave may not crash onto Alabama, but some of the ripples might work their way in here and have an impact on it.
1: HD10. Yeah, we'll have to talk about
0: that. We'll talk about that here in just a second with that candidate as well. All right, let's talk about the Space and Missile Defense Symposium. You know, if you live in Alabama, you know, a lot of people will tell you that Alabama's suckling at the teat of the federal government, that we're a welfare state because of all the money we get from the federal government, which, of course, they don't factor in stuff like this with all the missile defense stuff we have and the space stuff we have. It's not like it's welfare. But let them tell you we're a welfare state all they want, and they should probably just stay out. But this is actually amazing stuff. The amount of stuff that goes on at this symposium, the amount of money and energy that comes through here is absolutely amazing. Becca spends a lot of time dealing with this stuff, so tell us about Alabama's role in lethality.
1: Okay, so it is the symposium. It happens once a year. You've got everybody. There's actually international space panels. You've got people from different countries coming in, different companies, and you have the military leaders, the decision makers, talking about the programs, so where we're going, what the problems are, you know, what's happening. But you walk away, and I talked to some people who've never been to SMD before, and this was very funny to me. They're like, I am actually a little scared, because that is just how lethal our country is. And I don't know who's making like the Army hype videos that they've been showing at SMD, but they are amazing, and hats off to you, because they're so cool.
0: I mean, the goal here is to promote all these companies that want to do work and that are doing work.
1: And they actually announced the Golden Dome like online hub. If you want to work for it and things like that, and they announced that at SMD this week, and that was really cool. It is, and you walk into the BBC, and there's just giant displays of, like, you know, weapons that could just vaporize you, basically.
0: Yes, and they were not used. Is that correct?
1: No, they weren't used. Hey, but let me talk about this. The other part that was a very overall theme of SMD this year was, of course, speed. You know, and that's what Hegseth, that's what everybody's been saying. We've got to move fast. We've got to get these technologies faster. We've got to get them to the warfighter faster. And that was really cool. The other thing was, space is now the battleground.
0: Oh, yeah.
1: You know, there is no safe harbor was this great quote in space, and it's not an option to not protect and defend.
0: Yeah. Space Force National Guard thought about joining them, but didn't.
1: Oh, you should have.
0: It's not set up yet. But that would be funny, very funny to say. All right, moving on, let's talk a little bit about this plane controversy. I like this story, and I wanted to bring this up here today for a very particular reason, because of how stupid it is. I mean, it really is a really stupid story. The president of the United States is in a foreign country, and they get some sort of threat. They scurry him away, put him on a different plane, and get him the hell out of Dodge. And then they take the original plane he was supposed to be on, and leave some of his staff and some of the journalists there on it, and have it take off with fighter jet escorts and things like this. Now, this isn't the first time this has ever happened. It happened under Clinton and everything like that. And we had a similar scenario take place. But this is one of those stories where you look at what's happening and everyone goes, oh my God, can you believe this happened? And everyone goes, yeah, I can absolutely believe it. But isn't it outrageous? And everyone goes, no, I mean, it's not. Isn't it crazy? No, you got to get the president out of there. And what is he supposed to do? Be like, no, I will die with the press.
1: That's funny you said that.
0: Jake Tapper needs to die. I need to die with him. It's the most important thing in the world.
1: No, because that's been some of the controversy that the press didn't know, right?
0: We can't tell them anything. I mean, you can't go around and be like, hey, guys, they're about to kill us. So you guys just hang out here. I'm gonna go. Is that cool? No, of course they're not going to. This is the ultimate. The reason why I think this is such a great story is because it goes to show you the arrogance of our friends in the media. They say, oh, we're the fourth estate. You're nothing. I mean, you do not understand.
1: It's a little hurtful.
0: You vaporized the primetime lineup of CNN, and people talk about it for 3 days. okay? And then new people take over, and they completely forget about it. You vaporize the President of the United States, that's a problem.
1: That's a big deal.
0: Yeah, that's a big deal.
1: It's a big deal.
0: And you know what? The minute I found out that Marco Rubio was on the second plane, the one that said, end of conversation. If Marco Rubio is on the plane, then Caitlin Collins can hang out on that plane. Okay, and that's as simple as it is.
1: I mean, risk of the job, right?
0: Right, it's a part of it. I mean, just give me an absolute break. I'm sorry, I talked the whole time.
1: No, that was funny. I liked it. Go ahead.
0: That's it?
1: That was it.
0: You know, she put it on the list, by the way. I just want to point that out.
1: I wanted to hear your take.
0: Well,
1: I knew
0: it
1: would be good.
0: Aaron Thomas will be with us here in a bit. He's running as a Republican for House seat District 10, the most swingiest of swing state or swing districts in the Alabama legislative races. So stay tuned. We'll talk about that next on Alabama Politics This Week.
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0: Well, Welcome back to Alabama Politics This Week. I am Dale Jackson. With me, as always, Mecca Music.
1: And this week, we have Aaron Thomas. He is the Republican candidate for House District 10, and we're so glad you're here with us.
11: Thanks so much. It's an honor to be here.
1: Now, you heard us earlier talking about, obviously, voter motivation.
11: Sure.
1: Okay. Now, I assume y'all have done polling. You've been on the campaign trail for quite a while now.
11: Right.
1: Is that a concern of yours?
11: Well, I think the reality is that if you go back, you know, for as long as I can remember, the party that's in the White House always has a little bit more difficulty motivating people to go out to the polls. The reality is this, the most important poll happens November 3rd, and that's what everybody needs to be focused on. And so for me, my job is to stay in my foxhole and work as hard as I possibly can.
0: So you have this race where you have the Republican in the White House, Republicans in control of the House and the Senate, Republican supermajority in the Alabama legislature, a battle on the top for the governorship in the Republican side. Now, you would think, okay, well, that seems like you're in a pretty good spot. But motivating people in that situation, especially when there's a supermajority Republican Party inside the state you're in, has to be an issue. So in this race already, there was a special election that put Maryland Lands and your Democrat opponent in, and people were very fired up for that. When you go out on the campaign trail and you're talking to people, are you running into Democrats who are excited about this?
11: Yeah, I'm running into Democrats who are excited about it. I've also been able to get a number of Democrats who have donated to the campaign and have agreed to put out yard signs for me and things like that. The reality is that when you're looking at the three big issues, people are trying to focus on affordability, they're concerned about education, and they're concerned about the infrastructure. And this race, really, at the end of the day, isn't about the national hot-button issues. This is about who's going to be best able to represent the hardworking people of House District 10 up here in North Alabama, down in Montgomery. And the reality is to your point, we do have a supermajority, and that's not going to change come November 3rd. So the people here in Rocket City, we can either have somebody that can work with the Republican caucus to bring back the road dollars, the education dollars, and things like that we need to our area, or we can have somebody that's not able to work with the caucus. And unfortunately, you know, that's not going to bode well for us over the next 4 years, because we're at a really critical juncture in time here in North Alabama. You know, we've got 200,000 families that they're expecting to move here over the course of the next 10 years. And if you think the roads are bad now, you know, just wait. You know, we've got a lot of catching up to do, and we have to be able to advocate with the rest of the state representatives down there as to why every dollar that they invest here in North Alabama is a good investment for the entirety of the state of Alabama.
0: Do you find yourself hearing the words data center during the campaign? I mean,
11: once or twice.
0: Yeah,
11: once or twice.
0: It's the big issue. I think it's a BS issue. It's a moral panic. You got morons on the far left and morons on the far right very upset about it.
1: It's very nice.
0: It's true. I mean, they've come together on that, and flock cameras and hating Israel, really. Those are the three things that they can get along with. But the people in the middle, I think, are somewhat confused about the whole thing.
11: Right.
0: What are they saying to you about it?
11: Well, so the vast majority of people are opposed to data centers, right?
0: Easily, yeah, by far.
11: However, you know, the reality is that when you look at both sides of the issues, you can have an opposition to data centers, but at the same time recognize that you like data centers being over in China a whole lot less than you like them being somewhere in rural Alabama. Yeah. And so there has to be a middle ground. And one of the things, too, that I think everybody is just really kind of frustrated with here is in today's climate where everything becomes a political issue, people want a representative that'll just focus on the 80-20 issues. And, you know, we don't have to make data centers a political left versus right issue.
1: Dale was talking about the swingiest swing district?
0: The swingiest of swing districts in the state.
1: Yeah. Talk to me about that. I assume you'll have numbers, you have everything like that. You're talking about all the people moving in. How are you connecting them with these voters that, you know, who know where they are on the spectrum necessarily?
11: Sure. Well, to begin with, by way of a career, you know, I own the Donato's Pizzas here in town.
1: I love Donato's.
11: I employ a lot of people's kids. I have two children that live in the community. And the reality is that we're making decisions now that are going to affect our children's lives and our grandchildren's lives. You know, my daughters are roughly the same age as Grant. And the reality is that what we're going to do now is going to set up the future for success or failure. And so I think at the end of the day, whether you're a Democrat or Republican, everybody recognizes that we're in this together And we can accomplish some good things when we focus on those 80-20 core concerns. Again, you talk about affordability and things like that, making sure that we have well-funded public education, but we also have choice that's added to that equation as well. You know, it's something that everybody can unite behind, whether you're a Democrat or a Republican.
1: You know, we talked about this earlier, or Dale mentioned this earlier. The seat was traditionally Republican.
11: Sure.
1: Representative Marilyn Lands won it in a special election, and the Republicans have wanted it back very badly. Are you getting a lot of support from the state system?
11: I am. I'm getting a tremendous amount of support, not only from the Republican caucus and the House leadership, which has been absolutely fantastic. We have a fantastic coalition of representatives up here as well. The state party has been extraordinarily helpful. And, you know, there's a tremendous amount of enthusiasm within the county party to take this seat back. And that's exactly what we're going to do.
0: Yeah, I want to ask you about this. It's outside of your race, but I'm still interested in it.
11: All right.
0: Last week we were discussing the Tommy Tuberville-Doug Jones conversation.
11: Sure.
0: 8 points, and we were kind of shocked. 8 points doesn't really seem
11: right.
0: as big as we thought it was. You worried about that? I mean, just think about this. I mean, Republican supermajority state, you would think Tommy Tuberville, he's already United States Senator, football, very popular.
11: Mm-hmm.
0: 8 points, does that surprise you?
11: Well, to be honest, the reality is this. When you have a
0: do you believe it?
11: I don't know.
0: Okay.
11: I don't know, because the one thing that I know about polls is that you can't always trust them.
0: Okay.
11: That's the one thing that I am sure about. And I think that there's something to be said for polls becoming gradually more inaccurate as people have kind of separated to two sides of the political aisle, so to speak. But the reality is this. You know, I think there's not a whole lot of people, even amongst the Democrats, that think that we're going to have Governor Doug Jones.
0: Okay.
11: At the end of the day, we are going to have Coach Tuberville, who will be the next governor of the state of Alabama. Whether or not he carries, you know, X number of counties or things like that, that's way above my pay grade. And so, for me, my objective is this: I'm focused on making sure that I reach as many voters as I possibly can, and I want people to understand that the national hot button issues that people have used as kind of the calling card for politics in the last 16 years, you know, that's not something that's necessarily going to help us. And we have people in our community that are concerned because their mortgage payment comes about the same time that their credit card payment does. And the reality is I say, you know, frequently, people are too broke to be woke. You know, there's so much of a focus just on those kitchen table issues where we have to make sure that we're focused on taking care of the families here in our area.
0: All right, there we go. Thank you very much, Aaron Thomas. He is running for State House District 10. Thank you very much for being here. When we come back, I've got your parting shot. Becca's leaving too, so stay tuned. It's Alabama Politics This Week.
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0: Welcome back to Alabama Politics. This week, I am Dale Jackson. Thank you very much for being here with us. Before we get going, let me remind you, head on over to yellowhammernews.com. Sign up for my email blast, the seven things you should be talking about today. And every morning, Monday through Friday, you'll get that delivered to you. 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You can check out my videos that I've been making, and you can check out sports takes and all sorts of stuff, plus all the other things that are at yellowhammernews.com. Go check that out today. Right now, let's get to that parting shot. My parting shot this week is directed at Doug Jones, the former Senator Doug Jones. Let's talk about what he wants to do. He is now saying he wants to eliminate school choice, something that is wildly popular in the state of Alabama, including amongst people who do not currently use it. His fear, of course, is that it's going to be expanded. They're going to eliminate income caps. And he is right to be afraid of that because it takes the power out of the state's hands and puts it into the hands of the parents. And this is a big problem for groups like the AEA and the NEA. Look at Florida. 53% of children in the state of Florida take advantage of some form of school choice. People want those opportunities. Now, you can complain about the state of Alabama education all you want. Even Doug Jones will admit that it has gotten better under supermajority Republican control, and it's going to be hard for him to say anything bad about that because, like I said, they've done a lot of work to make the public education system better and given parents choice. Him talking about ripping kids out of those private schools or other schools or homeschooling and sending them back to public schools they wanted out of is not a winning campaign strategy, and he should find another way to get this message out there and make school choice work for Alabama families, be they Republicans or Democrats, as opposed to talking about eliminating it. That is a bad call. Thank you very much for being here. Thank you very much for watching and listening to Alabama Politics this week. We will talk with you next week. See you soon.
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20: Who's better at investing money, men or women? And does your investing style really matter? We'll have the story.
21: A lot of the research has actually been done on individual investors, and you tend to see some clear patterns of outperformance with them as well.
20: Then, is it possible to predict adult criminal behavior by studying kids? The results of new research say yes. We'll talk to an expert.
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20: Those two stories and much more are coming your way on this week's InfoTrack. Stay with us. The show begins right after this.
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19: 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Here's your host, Chris Whitting.
20: It's a recognized fact that men and women think differently, and that goes for their approach to financial investing too. But which does better, and which gets higher returns? InfoTrack's Roy Mackey is here with the story. Roy?
26: Thank you, Chris. Our guest is financial expert Meredith Jones. She's the author of Women of the Street, Why Female Money Managers Generate Higher Returns and How You Can Too. I think many people will be surprised that women investors outperform men. Are we talking about professional money managers or individual investors?
21: We're actually talking about both, interestingly enough. So when you look at the body of research, you do have a body of research that clearly demonstrates that professional money managers, such as hedge fund managers, that women do have a demonstrated edge there. But a lot of the research, because the number of women professional money managers is so low, has actually been done on individual investors. And you tend to see some clear patterns of outperformance with them as well.
26: And can you give us any general numbers as far as percentages of how great the difference is?
21: If you look at hedge funds, for example, female-run hedge funds over a 6.5-year period actually generated a return that was 6 percentage points higher than the universe at large. So they also outperformed on a 1, 3, and 5-year basis, so across all of the various time periods. And as you know, 6 percentage points is quite a meaningful difference. If you were to look, for example, at another study that looked at brokerage accounts, for example, I think they looked at something like 35,000 brokerage accounts. On average, women outperformed by about 1 percentage point a year, which again, as we know, with compounding does add up over time as well.
26: Now, what you've done in this book is kind of examine some of the reasons behind this and some of the specific characteristics that maybe account for women's differences. One of those is less overconfidence. Why is that so important?
21: Well, when you are overconfident about your investments, you tend to believe that your decisions are right. So everything you buy, it's the right time to buy it. It's the right thing to buy. Everything you sell, it's the right time to sell it. It was the right thing to sell. And what that has a tendency to make people do is overtrade. Because if you always think you're right, then the desire to go and churn those positions to get into the next thing you know you're right about is very strong. And we all know that over time, trading too much can seriously erode returns.
26: So it sounds like the buy and hold mentality is in your favor.
21: Women do tend to be a little bit better at maintaining conviction in their positions and really tend to be longer term investors. When I interviewed the 11 women-run funds for the book, some of them had had positions in their portfolios for 10, 15 years even. So they can be quite long-term investors. And in addition, they tend to not get shaken out of positions quite as easily. So if you were to look at the market, there was a study done on IRA accounts, and women were 10% less likely to sell at the bottom of the market than men were.
26: Interesting. One of the other things you write about is how women have more out-of-the-box thinking. Can you explain what that means?
21: There's such a thing in investing called herd mentality, and you do see that in individual investors, and you even see it in professional investors. So there was a story that came out last year that showed that 15 of the largest hedge funds all had very large positions in one stock, which happened to be, in this case, AIG. And so what tends to happen when you have people kind of flocking to one position is that, you know, you get a lot of volatility in that stock. When people rush in, it goes up. When people rush out, it can really bottom out. Women tend to look a little more further afield for their positions. And so they're not necessarily looking for what's hot. They're looking for what makes sense to them, what they can research, and really investments that they believe in and feel like they can buy and hold.
26: Another thing you write about is rule-based investing, and that seems to be something that women are more comfortable with. Can you explain what rule-based investing is and why is that more effective than other means?
21: Well, rule-based investing can really help to manage the emotions that come from investing. You know, we've all had positions that we've been tempted to fall in love with, right? So you buy something and you keep thinking to yourself, even if it's not performing particularly well, I know it's going to come back to me. And that doesn't always happen. You have to be very diligent to separate out emotions from your investing. And so what rule-based investing does is it gives you some parameters that you can use to help keep emotions out of your decision making. So for example, maybe you never purchase a stock that's more than 10% of your overall portfolio or any investment that's more than 10% of your overall portfolio so that you don't end up too concentrated in too few investments, which of course can really wreak havoc if one of those investments goes down. Another way to be a rule-based investor is maybe if an investment goes down by 2, 3, 5%, you decide that you want to sell automatically in those situations. And what that can keep you from doing is, like I said, falling in love with a stock and kind of riding it to the bottom. Now, it's important to remember that doesn't mean you can't get back into the stock, but what it does is it forces you to take a step back and reevaluate your investment thesis. Again, getting the emotion out of the equation.
26: Our guest on InfoTrack is financial expert Meredith Jones. She's the author of Women of the Street, Why Female Money Managers Generate Higher Returns, and How You Can Too. Meredith, you did a lot of research for this book. What was the most surprising thing you learned?
21: Really, what I wanted to do when I was researching this book was to demonstrate that there was a sustainable competitive advantage and a reason for Wall Street to seek out female talent. You know, it shouldn't be a feel-good measure. Wall Street isn't exactly a feel-good environment. It's a for-profit environment. So one of the reasons why I think that there haven't been more women involved in investing is because there hasn't been this clear case for why they may add value. And so I was a little surprised, and I will admit very pleased, that the case for adding women to investment staff or hiring female managers was as strong as it was.
26: Aside from checking the gender of a fund manager when you're buying a mutual fund, for example, what can people take away from this as far as something that can help an individual investor?
21: I think people really want to take a moment to think about the behavior of their money managers. And does it make sense to have all of their money with a group of people who are likely to behave the same way when the markets are going up or when the markets are going down? You know, the concept of diversification is not a new one. You diversify based on the number of funds that you have. You diversify based on geography, based on the type of investment, based on duration, based on liquidity. But this idea that maybe you want to diversify based on behavior is a new one, but I think it's something that will gain a lot of traction.
26: How has Wall Street changed? Because a couple of generations ago, there were very few women there.
21: And there still are. I think that the industry standard estimate is that only about 5% of the people taking risk with capital on Wall Street are women. If you look at the hedge fund industry, the ratio is about 80-1, men to women. If you look at private equity, the numbers are even lower than that. I did a quick check at one point just for my own enjoyment to see how many men there were named John, James, William, or Robert for each one female investor. And in the hedge fund world, there are 11 men named John, James, William, or Robert for every one female investor that's investing with hedge funds. On the private equity side, there are 6 men named John, James, William, or Robert for every zero female-run private equity fund. So the numbers are still really, really skewed at this point. And I think that's something that really does need to change. You know, when you look at the wealth that is controlled by women, about 50%, like 51.3% of wealth is currently controlled by women. That number is expected to go up to 66% by 2030, I think. And so when you think about that versus 5% of the money managers are women, those numbers are really skewed.
26: Meredith, what sort of advice could you offer to a young woman who may be interested in a career in the financial industry?
21: It's really important to demonstrate that the way that you approach the market and the fact that it's different can be a true value add. Trying to get in and do things the way that the guys do them is not going to be the way to go forward because, again, I think this whole idea that you can generate returns and you can generate diversification benefits from being a woman, I think that's going to catch on. And so to any woman that's out there that is considering a career in investments, you know, I say that you should leverage that. In addition, find a mentor. Every single woman that I interviewed had a strong, either formal or informal mentor relationship, and sometimes several. And then, of course, networking is really critical. You know, you find new investments, you find new investors. There's no end to the way that you can boost your financial career by having a good network.
26: Financial expert Meredith Jones, the author of Women of the Street, Why Female Money Managers Generate Higher Returns, and How You Can Too. 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
21: There is. You can visit aboutmjones.com.
26: 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Well, thank you again for joining us on InfoTrack.
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1: I think the mission, calling it Inherent Resolve, that's the right call. And hopefully we'll up those strikes. But the main focus really for our military needs to be to force the strait open, to get traffic moving where Iran is barely able to touch anything going through that. We've ruined their capabilities of being able to do that. That's their main leverage point here. We have to completely take away that leverage.
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2: I mean, was this like murders or was it more petty crimes?
3: Yeah, not so much murders, but we did look at a full range of criminal behavior in adulthood. Now, again, keep in mind that these are self-reported crimes, so these are the individuals themselves are telling us about the things that they were involved in. But they range from, you know, things consistent, again, with aggression, acting out in various ways, stealing, using strong-arm methods to obtain things from others, cheating. So there are a range of things that we included in the measure as a way to try to capture all of the things that may be considered criminal-type behaviors.
2: We're talking on InfoTrack with Todd Herrenkohl, who is a University of Washington social work professor, talking about a study linking child abuse with adult crime. How did you track, Professor, abuse in the children? Because sometimes this is a hidden thing, and the child might not want to talk about it.
3: In this study, we look at or have assessed child abuse in a number of different ways. One of the ways in which we've done that is to use child welfare records early on where there's substantiated or documented cases of abuse and sometimes neglect. In this particular case, we actually relied on parents to tell us, again, this is back in the 1970s, about the kinds of disciplining practices that they were using with their children. And some of those would indeed be considered by most experts to be abusive. So these are self-reported behaviors by parents about emotional and physical practices that they use with their children early on.
2: Well, obviously child abuse is a bad thing, but I'm not sure many people, certainly parents, may not be aware that it can lead to criminal behavior later in life.
3: You know, I think that that's quite right, actually. And the other, I think, take home from this is that early signs of problems in kids, whether they be more traditional forms of aggression and acting out, or withdrawn, internalizing, depressed kinds of symptoms, the study suggests that we need to take those things very seriously and realize that if not treated, sometimes that these things can lead to later problems much later in life.
2: Is there anything that our listeners could do to maybe help others with this situation, or if they see this in a family, that they could deal with it somehow? Or maybe you don't have any thoughts on that, I'm just wondering.
3: Now, oftentimes, we think a lot about how to identify symptoms of child abuse and neglect. And as you mentioned, and as we know, sometimes these things are known to authorities, other times not. And I think that for, you know, adults who come in contact with kids, it's important to pick up on the signs of abuse for sure and to alert the authorities if there is a concern. Again, I think understanding and realizing that early problem behaviors are symptomatic of later problems or sometimes more serious forms of problems, and acting on those by helping families seek support and get the services that they need, I think is also a critical thing. So there definitely are things that we as adults who come in contact with kids can do to reduce the likelihood that early symptoms of abuse and problem behaviors will lead to much later criminal types of action.
2: You mentioned that this study is ongoing. What do you hope or expect to see down the road as this research continues?
3: Crime is just one of many things that we're looking at in this study. Other outcome-type categories include health and mental health. And one of the things that we're trying to do right now or planning for right now is a much deeper assessment of physical health, because we know that child abuse is a risk factor for a lot of different kinds of problems much later in life, crime being one, but also health problems. And being able to identify early symptoms of health and intervening with people to reduce their likelihood of developing early onset disease is also a critical factor here, something to explore.
2: Professor Todd Herrenkohl from the University of Washington, we want to thank you for joining us. This is fascinating stuff, and thanks for joining us today on InfoTrack.
3: Yeah, thanks so much for having me on.
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3: Thanks, Chris. Bruce Schneier is one of the world's best-known computer security experts. He writes a widely read blog about computer security issues, and he's also the author of a book called Schneier on Security. Now, you were not involved in this study, but the security firm Imperva.com recently examined 32 million passwords that had been hacked from a major website, and they came up with some pretty interesting results about the passwords that computer users are choosing. Tell us a little bit about that.
4: Well, we get these results every few years, that we get a cache of passwords that we can analyze. And what we learn is that most people choose very lousy passwords. 123456 is common. Password is a common password. Password 1 is a common password. And a surprisingly large number of accounts can be broken into by trying, you know, the 100 most common passwords.
3: Can you think of any circumstances where a bad password like that would be okay? I have to admit that out of frustration, I've used something similar at times when a company forced me to set up a password just to get support on one of their products, for example.
4: Oh, and that's certainly common. There are lots of times passwords are on accounts and you don't care. For example, the New York Times website requires a password and a username to get some of their back content. You don't care about security there. It's not your problem. So yeah, choosing an easy-to-remember password like password or 123456 is perfectly reasonable in those examples. Where you want to choose a good password is where your privacy is at stake, like Facebook, or your finance services are at stake, like your bank. I mean, there you want to choose a strong password. But there are lots of times that passwords are just annoyances, and a weak password is the easiest way to solve the problem.
3: Do you think that everyone should have a different password for everything, or is that even practical these days?
4: You should have a different password for everything of value, right? Your Facebook password shouldn't be your bank password. For that low security or no security password, like the New York Times, having the same one for everybody is great, it's easy, it's convenient, don't even worry about it. But for stuff that matters, your bank account, your social networking sites, your investment account, those you should have strong passwords and unique passwords.
3: You know, a lot of sites have different requirements, like, for example, the number of characters, whether you have to use numbers or things like dashes or exclamation points. It can get awfully confusing just to try to remember those because of all those variables. So what kind of suggestions do you have there to remember them?
4: What I tell people to do is to write their passwords down on a small piece of paper. This is often considered bad advice, but I think it is actually real smart. We all know how to secure small pieces of paper. Put it in your wallet with all your other valuable small pieces of paper and keep it there. And that is secure. I mean, if you lose your wallet, you have to change your passwords. But if you lose your wallet, you change your credit cards or everything else anyway. So that's probably a smarter thing to do than choosing bad passwords and hoping you remember them. Alternatively, there are programs. I have something called Password Safe, which is a free utility that allows you to store your passwords on your computer and remember them. Often your browser will store passwords for you. This can be safe depending on how secure your computer is. If you're the only one on your machine and your account, storing some of your passwords in your browser is a good idea. So let's say your Facebook password would be a perfectly reasonable thing to store in your browser, or even your bank password in some circumstances.
3: What kind of tips do you have for people coming up with secure passwords? I know you have one nifty trick for transforming a sentence into a password. Tell us about that.
4: Well, this is the hard problem. I mean, how do you pick a password that's both strong and easy to remember? It's easy to get a strong password, a random string of numbers and letters, but that's hard to remember. So what I suggest is you find a sentence, "The quick brown fox jumped over the lazy dog," and then take the first letter of the sentence, maybe with punctuation, maybe with some substitution of 0 for the letter O or L for the letter number 1, and making that your password. And that's something that's both secure and, because there's a mnemonic, there's a sentence, easy to remember.
3: And any other quick suggestions on securing passwords for the average person?
4: Yeah, the trick really is to recognize which passwords are in your best interest and which passwords are in the company's best interest. And the ones that are in your best interest, it really is important to make them secure. You don't want someone breaking into your Facebook account and trying to trick your friends into sending money to them. You don't want someone breaking into your bank account and withdrawing money. I mean, there it matters. And when it matters, take the time to choose good passwords. You have a good password and don't tell anybody, there's no reason to ever change it. Don't change it every 6 months. Just make them harder to remember. Got a good password, keep it.
3: Good information. 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

0: Welcome to Alabama Politics This Week. I am Dale Jackson. I'm a radio talk show host, and you can hear my show Monday through Friday from 5 to 9 a.m. on WVNN in North Alabama on all the streaming apps all over the state of Alabama. 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And they've been doing a very deep dive on the space and missile defense symposium. 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
1: Mecca, I'm excited to talk about it.
0: Good. Well, we're going to get an opportunity to do just that. Aaron Thomas will be with us here in a bit as well. He is running for State House District 10, which is probably the swingiest of swing states in the general election in the Alabama legislature.
1: It's absolutely one to watch.
0: We're narrowing it down specifically, but we will talk about that with him. And then I've got a parting shot for you about Doug Jones wanting to yank your child out of school. That's what he
1: really
0: wants to do. Let's go ahead and get to the two-minute warning. All right, Mecca, let's talk about these primaries. And there's about a billion different ways we can talk about these primaries. If we want to, there's the national scene, obviously. New polling out shows that Democrats are doing pretty good. Republicans, you guys got a lot to worry about. But let's start in Alabama here first. We had 1, 2, 6, and 7. Those districts had their special election, which the media reminded us, very confusing and very hard to understand. I was so very shocked by them, but people apparently were. And it looks like what I predicted exactly what was going to happen. It all happened exactly.
1: Yes.
0: We've got Shamari Fingers taking on Rhett Marcus.
1: Marcus.
0: Is it? It is. I learned that.
1: See? They should have told us that months ago.
0: I said it to him, and he just let me say it. I was like, all right, thanks. All right. So that's happening. That's the biggest race probably in the country, they're saying.
1: Okay.
0: You know, that could be the biggest, like the linchpin. I think Republicans might regret not messing with the Terry Sewell thing. Because she's going to win her seat, and then you got Jerry Carl, and you've got Gary Palmer. All of those guys won as well.
1: Listen, we've talked about this race before, and again, there's going to be a lot of national money coming in. So it's kind of like who believes in their candidate the most?
0: Possibly.
1: You don't think so?
0: Here's where you might be wrong. One poll kills Shamari Fingers.
1: Just one.
0: If a poll comes out and shows he's getting obliterated, they're not going to waste any money. They're just not going to do it.
1: Good point. Good point.
0: You got a lot of stuff going on in the country right now. Swing states. Francesca Hong, who I love, and I'm predisposed to love, she went absolutely insane and still lost. That was a big question for Democrats. Dodged a bullet this week with her. Her getting through would have put a spotlight on her, just like they're doing with Abdul El-Sayed. Mm-hmm. And now they wiped that off the table. They win a mail-in ballot battle in Massachusetts. Big week for them all along.
1: Well, and also, I know we're running out of time really quick, but let me quickly say, off your elections, are which voters are the most motivated? And right now, it overwhelmingly sees Democrats.
0: Okay. I mean, there was a poll out yesterday, Fox News poll, a series of polls, 13 points in Georgia, 8 points like in Ohio, 11 points in North Carolina. It was like 4 points in Iowa, 2 points in Texas, 3 points in some way. Democrats are looking like they're in great shape.
1: But is this going to translate to the Marcus?
0: Okay. Rhett Marcus.
1: Thank you.
0: Possibly.
1: And Fingers race.
0: Yeah, possibly.
1: Okay.
0: Possibly. But, I mean, there's a lot going on in that race, too. That seat was drawn specifically as an opportunity district. You know, so we'll see what happens there. But Marcus is the favorite.
1: Got it.
0: Okay. There we go. I got it wrong. Good to last week anyway. So let's go. Let's talk about this next thing. Let's talk about the Dem chair. Does it matter? You know, I don't know. Democrats, can I help you out here for a second? And this is free. I mean, you should hire me to do something yourself. Here. But maybe you have this election, I don't know, 5 months from a midterm or something. Maybe you don't do it like 2 weeks before. But either way, Bobby Singleton is supposed to come in and save the day. New leadership in the Alabama Democrat Party. Now, we've seen a lot of new leadership in the Alabama Democrat Party, but one name still remains. It is Joe Reed. For as long as I've lived in Alabama, Joe Reed has actually ran the Alabama Democratic Party. The AEA has ran the Alabama Democratic Party. Now, both of them have lost power over the last couple of years, but they are still dominant figures there. Bobby Singleton, state senator, powerful guy. He's a player, but we've seen this before, Mecca. Chris England was a big player in the House, and he took over the Alabama Democratic Party and didn't help either. So he didn't allow an elected official, didn't help. Can he save the day?
1: Well, and that's the question, because we've been talking about it for years, the infighting, the dysfunction of the Alabama Democratic Party. He's got a lot to do to bring it together, mm-hmm. but I talked to one of our favorite Democratic operatives, and he was telling
0: Who's that?
1: I'll tell you later.
0: Okay. Who are we talking about?
1: But he was telling me, no, overwhelmingly, they are excited. Yeah. They're excited, especially that momentum, that motivation we were just talking about. They think he can. They think he can bring it together and get things done.
0: Right. And again, so much that happens here has national momentum behind it. Mm-hmm. If the Democrats go crazy nationally, it's going to be very hard for them locally. It's going to be hard for them locally anyway. But if Democrats if it goes very well for Democrats nationally, that wave may not crash onto Alabama, but some of the ripples might work their way in here and have an impact on it.
1: HD 10. Yeah, we'll have to talk about that.
0: Right. We'll talk about that here in just a second. With that candidate as well. All right, let's talk about the Space and Missile Defense Symposium. You know, if you live in Alabama, you know, a lot of people will tell you that Alabama's suckling at the teat of the federal government, that we're a welfare state because of all the money we get from the federal government, which, of course, they don't factor in stuff like this with all the missile defense stuff we have and the space stuff we have. It's not like it's welfare, but let them tell you we're a welfare state all they want, and they should probably just stay out. But this is actually amazing stuff. The amount of stuff that goes on at this symposium, the amount of money and energy that comes through here is absolutely amazing. Becca spends a lot of time dealing with this stuff. So, Becca, tell us about Alabama's role in lethality.
1: Okay, so it is the symposium. It happens once a year. You've got everybody. There's actually international space panels. You've got people from different countries coming in, different companies. And you have the military leaders, the decision makers, talking about the programs, where we're going, what the problems are, you know, what's happening. But you walk away, and I talked to some people who've never been to SMD before, and this was very funny to me. They're like, I am actually a little scared, because that is just how lethal our country is. And I don't know who's making like the Army hype videos that they've been showing at SMD, but they are amazing, and hats off to you, because they're so cool.
0: I mean, the goal here is to promote all these companies that want to do work and that are doing work.
1: Right, and they actually announced the Golden Dome like online hub. If you want to work for it and things like that, and they announced that at SMD this week, and that was really cool. It is, and you walk into the BBC, and there's just giant displays of, like, you know, weapons that could just vaporize you, basically.
0: Yes, and they were not used. Is that correct?
1: No, they weren't used. Hey, but let me talk about this. The other part that was a very overall theme of SMD this year was, of course, speed. You know, and that's what Hegseth, that's what everybody's been saying. We've got to move fast. We've got to get these technologies faster. We've got to get them to the warfighter faster. And that was really cool. The other thing was, space is now the battleground.
0: Oh, yeah.
1: You know, there is no safe harbor was this great quote in space, and it's not an option to not protect and defend.
0: Yeah. Space Force National Guard thought about joining them, but didn't.
1: Oh, you should have.
0: It's not set up yet. But very funny to say. All right, moving on. Let's talk a little bit about this plane controversy. I like this story, and I wanted to bring this up here today for a very particular reason, because of how stupid it is. I mean, it really is a really stupid story. The president of the United States is in a foreign country and they get some sort of threat. They scurry him away, put him on a different plane, and get him the hell out of Dodge. And then they take the original plane he was supposed to be on and leave some of his staff and some of the journalists there on it and have it take off with fighter jet escorts and things like this. Now, this isn't the first time this has ever happened. It happened under Clinton and everything like that. And we had a similar scenario take place. But this is one of those stories where you look at what's happening and everyone goes, oh my God, can you believe this happened? And everyone goes, yeah, I can absolutely believe it. But isn't it outrageous? And everyone goes, no, I mean, it's not. Isn't it crazy? No, you got to get the president out of there. And what is he supposed to do? Be like, no, I will die with the press.
1: Jake Tapper needs to die
0: with him. It's the most important thing in the world.
1: No, because that's been some of the controversy that the press didn't know, right?
0: We can't tell them anything. I mean, you can't go around and be like, hey, guys, they're about to kill us. So you guys just hang out here. I'm gonna go. Is that cool? No, of course they're not going to. This is the ultimate. The reason why I think this is such a great story is because it goes to show you the arrogance of our friends in the media. They say, oh, we're the fourth estate. You're nothing. I mean, you do not understand.
1: It's a little hurtful.
0: You vaporized the primetime lineup of CNN, and people talk about it for 3 days. okay? And then new people take over, and they completely forget about it. You vaporize the President of the United States, that's a problem.
1: That's a big deal.
0: Yeah,
1: that's a big deal.
0: That's a big deal. And you know what? The minute I found out that Marco Rubio was on the second plane, the one that said, end of conversation. If Marco Rubio is on the plane, then Caitlin Collins can hang out on that plane. Okay, and that's as simple as it is.
1: Risk of the job, right?
0: Right, it's a part of it. I mean, just give me an absolute break. I'm sorry, I talked the whole time.
1: No, that was funny. I liked it. Go ahead.
0: That's it?
1: That was it.
0: She put it on the list, by the way. I just want to point that out.
1: I wanted to hear your take.
0: Well,
1: I knew it would be good.
0: Aaron Thomas will be with us here in a bit. He's running as a Republican for House seat District 10, the most swingiest of swing state or swing districts in the Alabama legislative races. So stay tuned. We'll talk about that next on Alabama Politics This Week.
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9: I'd have my mom call the number on the screen. You come see me alone. We'll work it out. Really, we will.
0: Well, Welcome back to Alabama Politics This Week. I am Dale Jackson. With me, as always, Mecca Music.
1: And this week, we have Aaron Thomas. He is the Republican candidate for House District 10, and we're so glad you're here with us.
11: Thanks so much. It's an honor to be here.
1: Now, you heard us earlier talking about, obviously, voter motivation.
11: Sure.
1: Okay. Now, I assume y'all have done polling. You've been on the campaign trail for quite a while now.
11: Right.
1: Is that a concern of yours?
11: Well, I think the reality is that if you go back, you know, for as long as I can remember, the party that's in the White House always has a little bit more difficulty motivating people to go out to the polls. The reality is this, the most important poll happens November 3rd, and that's what everybody needs to be focused on. And so for me, my job is to stay in my foxhole and work as hard as I possibly can.
0: So you have this race where you have the Republican in the White House, Republicans in control of the House and the Senate, Republican supermajority in the Alabama legislature, a battle in the top for the governorship in the Republican side. Now, you would think, okay, well, that seems like you're in a pretty good spot. But motivating people in that situation, especially when there's a supermajority Republican Party inside the state you're in, has to be an issue. So in this race already, there was a special election that put
11: right.
0: Maryland Lands and your Democrat opponent in, and people were very fired up for that. When you
11: sure.
0: go out on the campaign trail and you're talking to people, are you running into Democrats who are excited about this?
11: Yeah, I'm running into Democrats who are excited about it. I've also been able to get a number of Democrats who have donated to the campaign and have agreed to put out yard signs for me and things like that. The reality is that when you're looking at the three big issues, people are trying to focus on affordability, they're concerned about education, and they're concerned about the infrastructure. And this race, really, at the end of the day, isn't about the national hot-button issues. This is about who's going to be best able to represent the hardworking people of House District 10 up here in North Alabama, down in Montgomery. And the reality is to your point, we do have a supermajority, and that's not going to change come November 3rd. So the people here in Rocket City, we can either have somebody that can work with the Republican caucus to bring back the road dollars, the education dollars, and things like that that we need to our area, or we can have somebody that's not able to work with the caucus. And unfortunately, you know, that's not going to bode well for us over the next 4 years, because we're at a really critical juncture in time here in North Alabama. You know, we've got 200,000 families that they're expecting to move here over the course of the next 10 years. And if you think the roads are bad now, you know, just wait. You know, we've got a lot of catching up to do, and we have to be able to advocate with the rest of the state representatives down there as to why every dollar that they invest here in North Alabama is a good investment for the entirety of the state of Alabama.
0: Do you find yourself hearing the words data center during the campaign? I
11: mean, once or twice.
0: Yeah,
11: once or twice.
0: I,
11: yeah.
0: Just, it's the big issue. I think it's a BS issue. It's a moral panic. You got morons on the far left and morons on the far right very upset about it.
1: It's very nice.
0: It's true. I mean, they've come together on that, and flock cameras and hating Israel, really. Those are the three things that they can get along with. But the people in the middle, I think, are somewhat confused about the whole thing.
11: Right.
0: What are they saying to you about it?
11: Well, so the vast majority of people are opposed to data centers, right?
0: Easily, yeah, by far.
11: However, you know, the reality is that when you look at both sides of the issues, you can have an opposition to data centers, but at the same time recognize that you like data centers being over in China a whole lot less than you like them being somewhere in rural Alabama. Yeah. And so there has to be a middle ground. And one of the things, too, that I think everybody is just really kind of frustrated with here is in today's climate where everything becomes a political issue, people want a representative that'll just focus on the 80-20 issues. And, you know, we don't have to make data centers a political left versus right issue.
1: When Dale was talking about the swingiest swing
0: district? The swingiest of swing districts in the state.
1: Yeah. Talk to me about that. I assume you'll have numbers, you have everything like that. You're talking about all the people moving in. How are you connecting them with these voters that, you know, who know where they are on the spectrum necessarily?
11: Sure. Well, to begin with, by way of a career, you know, I own the Donato's Pizzas here in town.
1: I love Donato's.
11: I employ a lot of people's kids. I have two children that live in the community. And the reality is that we're making decisions now that are going to affect our children's lives and our grandchildren's lives. You know, my daughters are roughly the same age as Grant. And the reality is that what we're going to do now is going to set up the future for success or failure. And so I think at the end of the day, whether you're a Democrat or Republican, everybody recognizes that we're in this together And we can accomplish some good things when we focus on those 80-20 core concerns. Again, you talk about affordability and things like that, making sure that we have well-funded public education, but we also have choice that's added to that equation as well. You know, it's something that everybody can unite behind, whether you're a Democrat or a Republican.
1: You know, we talked about this earlier, or Dale mentioned this earlier. Mm-hmm. The seat was traditionally Republican.
11: Sure.
1: Representative Marilyn Lands won it in a special election,
11: mm-hmm.
1: and the Republicans have wanted it back very
11: yes,
1: badly
11: very much so.
1: Since
11: very much
1: then.
11: So.
1: Are you getting a lot of support from the state system?
11: I am. I'm getting a tremendous amount of support, not only from the Republican caucus and the House leadership, which has been absolutely fantastic. We have a fantastic coalition of representatives up here as well. The state party has been extraordinarily helpful. And, you know, there's a tremendous amount of enthusiasm within the county party to take the seat back. And that's exactly what we're going to do.
0: Yeah, I want to ask you about this. It's outside of your race, but I'm still interested in it.
11: All right.
0: Last week we were discussing the Tommy Tuberville-Doug Jones conversation.
11: Sure.
0: 8 points. And we were kind of shocked. 8 points doesn't really seem
11: right.
0: as big as we thought it was. You worried about that? I mean, just think about this. I mean, Republican supermajority state, you would think Tommy Tuberville, he's already United States Senator, football, very popular.
11: Mm-hmm.
0: 8 points. Does that surprise you?
11: Well, to be honest, the reality is this. When you have a
0: do you believe it?
11: I don't know.
0: Okay.
11: I don't know, because the one thing that I know about polls is that you can't always trust them.
0: Okay.
11: That's the one thing that I am sure about. And I think that there's something to be said for polls becoming gradually more inaccurate as people have kind of separated to two sides of the political aisle, so to speak. But the reality is this. You know, I think there's not a whole lot of people, even amongst the Democrats, that think that we're going to have Governor Doug Jones.
0: Okay.
11: At the end of the day, we are going to have Coach Tuberville, who will be the next governor of the state of Alabama. Whether or not he carries, you know, X number of counties or things like that, that's way above my pay grade. And so, for me, my objective is this: I'm focused on making sure that I reach as many voters as I possibly can, and I want people to understand that the national hot button issues that people have used as kind of the calling card for politics in the last, you know, 16 years, you know, that's not something that's necessarily going to help us. And we have people in our community that are concerned because their mortgage payment comes about the same time that their credit card payment does. And the reality is I say, you know, frequently, people are too broke to be woke. You know, there's so much of a focus just on those kitchen table issues where we have to make sure that we're focused on taking care of the families here in our area.
0: All right, there we go. Thank you very much, Aaron Thomas. He is running for State House District 10. Thank you very much for being here. When we come back, I've got your parting shot. Mecca's leaving too, so stay tuned. It's Alabama Politics This Week.
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0: Welcome back to Alabama Politics. This week, I am Dale Jackson. Thank you very much for being here with us. Before we get going, let me remind you, head on over to yellowhammernews.com. Sign up for my email blast, the seven things you should be talking about today. And every morning, Monday through Friday, you'll get that delivered to you. 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You can check out my videos that I've been making, and you can check out sports takes and all sorts of stuff, plus all the other things that are at yellowhammernews.com. Go check that out today. Right now, let's get to that parting shot. My parting shot this week is directed at Doug Jones, the former Senator Doug Jones. Let's talk about what he wants to do. He is now saying he wants to eliminate school choice, something that is wildly popular in the state of Alabama, including amongst people who do not currently use it. His fear, of course, is that it's going to be expanded. They're going to eliminate income caps. And he is right to be afraid of that because it takes the power out of the state's hands and puts it into the hands of the parents. And this is a big problem for groups like the AEA and the NEA. Look at Florida. 53% of children in the state of Florida take advantage of some form of school choice. People want those opportunities. Now, you can complain about the state of Alabama education all you want. Even Doug Jones will admit that it has gotten better under supermajority Republican control, and it's going to be hard for him to say anything bad about that because, like I said, they've done a lot of work to make the public education system better and given parents choice. Him talking about ripping kids out of those private schools or other schools or homeschooling and sending them back to public schools they wanted out of is not a winning campaign strategy, and he should find another way to get this message out there and make school choice work for Alabama families, be they Republicans or Democrats, as opposed to talking about eliminating it. That is a bad call. Thank you very much for being here. Thank you very much for watching and listening to Alabama Politics this week. We will talk with you next week. See you soon.
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20: Who's better at investing money, men or women? And does your investing style really matter? We'll have the story.
21: A lot of the research has actually been done on individual investors, and you tend to see some clear patterns of outperformance with them as well.
20: Then, is it possible to predict adult criminal behavior by studying kids? The results of new research say yes. We'll talk to an expert.
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20: Those two stories and much more are coming your way on this week's InfoTrack. Stay with us. The show begins right after this.
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20: It's a recognized fact that men and women think differently, and that goes for their approach to financial investing too. But which does better, and which gets higher returns? InfoTrack's Roy Mackey is here with the story. Roy?
26: Thank you, Chris. Our guest is financial expert Meredith Jones. She's the author of Women of the Street, Why Female Money Managers Generate Higher Returns and How You Can Too. I think many people will be surprised that women investors outperform men. Are we talking about professional money managers or individual investors?
21: We're actually talking about both, interestingly enough. So when you look at the body of research, you do have a body of research that clearly demonstrates that professional money managers, such as hedge fund managers, that women do have a demonstrated edge there. But a lot of the research, because the number of women professional money managers is so low, has actually been done on individual investors. And you tend to see some clear patterns of outperformance with them as well.
26: And can you give us any general numbers as far as percentages of how great the difference is?
21: If you look at hedge funds, for example, female-run hedge funds over a 6.5-year period actually generated a return that was 6 percentage points higher than the universe at large. So they also outperformed on a 1, 3, and 5-year basis, so across all of the various time periods. And as you know, 6 percentage points is quite a meaningful difference. If you were to look, for example, at another study that looked at brokerage accounts, for example, they, I think they looked at something like 35,000 brokerage accounts. On average, women outperformed by about 1 percentage point a year, which again, as we know with compounding, does add up over time as well.
26: Now, what you've done in this book is kind of examine some of the reasons behind this and some of the specific characteristics that maybe account for women's differences. One of those is less overconfidence. Why is that so important?
21: Well, when you are overconfident about your investments, you tend to believe that your decisions are right. So everything you buy, it's the right time to buy it. It's the right thing to buy. Everything you sell, it's the right time to sell it. It was the right thing to sell. And what that has a tendency to make people do is overtrade. Because if you always think you're right, then the desire to go and churn those positions to get into the next thing you know you're right about is very strong. And we all know that over time, trading too much can seriously erode returns.
26: So it sounds like the buy and hold mentality is in your favor.
21: Women do tend to be a little bit better at maintaining conviction in their positions and really are tend to be longer term investors. When I interviewed the 11 women-run funds for the book, some of them had had positions in their portfolios for 10, 15 years even. So they can be quite long-term investors. And in addition, they tend to not get shaken out of positions quite as easily. So if you were to look at the market, there was a study done on IRA accounts, and women were 10% less likely to sell at the bottom of the market than men were.
26: Interesting. One of the other things you write about is how women have more out-of-the-box thinking. Can you explain what that means?
21: There's such a thing in investing called herd mentality, and you do see that in individual investors, and you even see it in professional investors. So there was a story that came out last year that showed that 15 of the largest hedge funds all had very large positions in one stock, which happened to be, in this case, AIG. And so what tends to happen when you have people kind of flocking to one position is that, you know, you get a lot of volatility in that stock. When people rush in, it goes up. When people rush out, it can really bottom out. Women tend to look a little more further afield for their positions. And so they're not necessarily looking for what's hot. They're looking for what makes sense to them, what they can research, and really investments that they believe in and feel like they can buy and hold.
26: Another thing you write about is rule-based investing, and that seems to be something that women are more comfortable with. Can you explain what rule-based investing is and why is that more effective than other means?
21: Well, rule-based investing can really help to manage the emotions that come from investing. You know, we've all had positions that we've been tempted to fall in love with, right? So you buy something and you keep thinking to yourself, even if it's not performing particularly well, I know it's going to come back to me. And that doesn't always happen. You have to be very diligent to separate out emotions from your investing. And so what rule-based investing does is it gives you some parameters that you can use to help keep emotions out of your decision-making. So for example, maybe you never purchase a stock that's more than 10% of your overall portfolio or any investment that's more than 10% of your overall portfolio so that you don't end up too concentrated in too few investments, which of course can really wreak havoc if one of those investments goes down. Another way to be a rule-based investor is maybe if an investment goes down by 2, 3, 5%, you decide that you want to sell automatically in those situations. And what that can keep you from doing is, like I said, falling in love with a stock and kind of riding it to the bottom. Now, it's important to remember that doesn't mean you can't get back into the stock, but what it does is it forces you to take a step back and reevaluate your investment thesis. Again, getting the emotion out of the equation.
26: Our guest on InfoTrack is financial expert Meredith Jones. She's the author of Women of the Street, Why Female Money Managers Generate Higher Returns, and How You Can Too. Meredith, you did a lot of research for this book. What was the most surprising thing you learned?
21: Really, what I wanted to do when I was researching this book was to demonstrate that there was a sustainable competitive advantage and a reason for Wall Street to seek out female talent. You know, it shouldn't be a feel-good measure. Wall Street isn't exactly a feel-good environment. It's a for-profit environment. So one of the reasons why I think that there haven't been more women involved in investing is because there hasn't been this clear case for why they may add value. And so I was a little surprised, and I will admit very pleased, that the case for adding women to investment staff or hiring female managers was as strong as it was.
26: Aside from checking the gender of a fund manager when you're buying a mutual fund, for example, what can people take away from this as far as something that can help an individual investor?
21: I think people really want to take a moment to think about the behavior of their money managers. And does it make sense to have all of their money with a group of people who are likely to behave the same way when the markets are going up or when the markets are going down? You know, the concept of diversification is not a new one. You diversify based on the number of funds that you have. You diversify based on geography, based on the type of investment, based on duration, based on liquidity. But this idea that maybe you want to diversify based on behavior is a new one, but I think it's something that will gain a lot of traction.
26: How has Wall Street changed? Because a couple of generations ago, there were very few women there.
21: And there still are. I think that the industry standard estimate is that only about 5% of the people taking risk with capital on Wall Street are women. If you look at the hedge fund industry, the ratio is about 80-1, men to women. If you look at private equity, the numbers are even lower than that. I did a quick check at one point just for my own enjoyment to see how many men there were named John, James, William, or Robert for each one female investor. And in the hedge fund world, there are 11 men named John, James, William, or Robert for every one female investor that's investing with hedge funds. On the private equity side, there are 6 men named John, James, William, or Robert for every zero female-run private equity fund. So the numbers are still really, really skewed at this point. And I think that's something that really does need to change. You know, when you look at the wealth that is controlled by women, about 50%, like 51.3% of wealth is currently controlled by women. That number is expected to go up to 66% by 2030, I think. And so when you think about that versus 5% of the money managers are women, those numbers are really skewed.
26: Meredith, what sort of advice could you offer to a young woman who may be interested in a career in the financial industry?
21: It's really important to demonstrate that the way that you approach the market and the fact that it's different can be a true value add. Trying to get in and do things the way that the guys do them is not going to be the way to go forward because, again, I think this whole idea that you can generate returns and you can generate diversification benefits from being a woman, I think that's going to catch on. And so to any woman that's out there that is considering a career in investments, you know, I say that you should leverage that. In addition, find a mentor. Every single woman that I interviewed had a strong, either formal or informal mentor relationship, and sometimes several. And then, of course, networking is really critical. You know, you find new investments, you find new investors. There's no end to the way that you can boost your financial career by having a good network.
26: Financial expert Meredith Jones, the author of Women of the Street, Why Female Money Managers Generate Higher Returns, and How You Can Too. 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
21: There is. You can visit aboutmjones.com.
26: 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Well, thank you again for joining us on InfoTrack.
21: Thank you so much for having me.
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0: Now, InfoTrack continues. Once again, here's Chris Whitting.
1: Previous research has suggested that there's a link between those who are abused as children and have later criminal behavior as adults. But some fascinating new research from the University of Washington indicates that troubled behavior in abused kids may predict future criminal tendencies, and the signs may be different between boys and girls. Here to tell us more is the co-author of the study, Professor Todd Herenkohl. He's a professor in social work at the University of Washington. Welcome to the show.
2: Thanks for having me.
1: Well, before we get to the results of your study, tell us how you conducted this research.
2: This was a study, actually, that began more than 30 years ago now, where we identified some children who had been abused and others not, and we followed those kids over time to look at their developmental patterns and eventually now looking at their adult behavior. So it's an ongoing study that spans about a 35-year period.
1: And what were the findings that you've gotten recently?
2: Well, what we found in this particular study is that child abuse seems to set in motion for boys and girls a slightly different pattern, depending on whether or not we're talking about boys or girls. So for girls, we found that this internalizing pattern of behavior was predictive of adult crime. And for boys, it appeared more so that externalizing behaviors were more linked to crime in adulthood.
1: Can you describe what you mean by those externalizing?
2: Yeah, so the externalizing behaviors are things that we typically think of as more consistent with acting out behavior in young kids. So acting aggressively, getting in fights, screaming, perhaps being mean to others. So those are the types of behaviors that we found to be related to later criminal behavior for boys, but that wasn't the case for girls. For girls, it was things more consistent with feeling depressed, being withdrawn from others, socially isolated. So things that would be a little bit harder, perhaps, to detect if we're looking at outward signs of problems.
1: Was there any comparison made as far as the income levels of the families?
2: Well, in this particular study, as we do in many others, we actually control for the income of families such that we set sort of the playing field equal here with respect to family income. So we account for that in the analysis.
1: What types of crimes were you looking at? I mean, was this like murders or was it more petty crimes?
2: Not so much murders, but we did look at a full range of criminal behavior in adulthood. Now, again, keep in mind that these are self-reported crimes.

0: Yaffe program, 9 to 11 a.m.
1: I think the mission, calling it Inherent Resolve, that's the right call. And hopefully we'll up those strikes. But the main focus really for our military needs to be to force the strait open, to get traffic moving where Iran is barely able to touch anything going through that. We've ruined their capabilities of being able to do that. That's their main leverage point here. We have to completely take away that leverage.
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2: Child abuse with adult crime. How did you track, Professor, abuse in the children? Because sometimes this is a hidden thing and the child might not want to talk about it.
3: In this study, we look at or have assessed child abuse in a number of different ways. One of the ways in which we've done that is to use child welfare records early on where there's substantiated or documented cases of abuse and sometimes neglect. In this particular case, we actually relied on parents to tell us, again, this is back in the 1970s, about the kinds of disciplining practices that they were using with their children. And some of those would indeed be considered by most experts to be abusive. So these are self-reported behaviors by parents about emotional and physical practices that they use with their children early on.
2: Well, obviously, child abuse is a bad thing, but I'm not sure many people, certainly parents, may not be aware that it can lead to criminal behavior later in life.
3: You know, I think that that's quite right, actually. And the other, I think, take home from this is that early signs of problems in kids, whether they be more traditional forms of aggression and acting out, or withdrawn, internalizing, depressed kinds of symptoms, the study suggests that we need to take those things very seriously and realize that if not treated, sometimes that these things can lead to later problems much later in life.
2: Is there anything that our listeners could do to maybe help others with this situation, or if they see this in a family, that they could deal with it somehow? Or maybe you don't have any thoughts on that, I'm just wondering.
3: Now, oftentimes, we think a lot about how to identify symptoms of child abuse and neglect. And as you mentioned, and as we know, sometimes these things are known to authorities, other times not. And I think that for, you know, adults who come in contact with kids, it's important to pick up on the signs of abuse for sure and to alert the authorities if there is a concern. Again, I think understanding and realizing that early problem behaviors are symptomatic of later problems or sometimes more serious forms of problems, and acting on those by helping families seek support and get the services that they need, I think is also a critical thing. So there definitely are things that we as adults who come in contact with kids can do to reduce the likelihood that early symptoms of abuse and problem behaviors will lead to much later criminal types of action.
2: You mentioned that this study is ongoing. What do you hope or expect to see down the road as this research continues?
3: Crime is just one of many things that we're looking at in this study. Other outcome type categories include health and mental health. And one of the things that we're trying to do right now or planning for right now is a much deeper assessment of physical health, because we know that child abuse is a risk factor for a lot of different kinds of problems much later in life, crime being one, but also health problems. And being able to identify early symptoms of health and intervening with people to reduce their likelihood of developing early onset disease is also a critical factor here, something to explore.
2: Professor Todd Herenkohl from the University of Washington, we want to thank you for joining us. This is fascinating stuff, and thanks for joining us today on InfoTrack.
3: Yeah, thanks so much for having me on.
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0: 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But are your passwords safe? 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Roy?
1: Thanks, Chris. Bruce Schneier is one of the world's best-known computer security experts. He writes a widely read blog about computer security issues, and he's also the author of a book called Schneier on Security. Now, you were not involved in this study, but the security firm Imperva.com recently examined 32 million passwords that had been hacked from a major website, and they came up with some pretty interesting results about the passwords that computer users are choosing. Tell us a little bit about that.
2: Well, we get these results every few years, that we get a cache of passwords that we can analyze. And what we learn is that most people choose very lousy passwords. 123456 is common. Password is a common password. Password 1 is a common password. And a surprisingly large number of accounts can be broken into by trying, you know, the 100 most common passwords.
1: Can you think of any circumstances where a bad password like that would be okay? I have to admit that out of frustration, I've used something similar at times when a company forced me to set up a password just to get support on one of their products, for example.
2: Oh, and that's certainly common. There are lots of times passwords are on accounts and you don't care. For example, the New York Times website requires a password and a username to get some of their back content. You don't care about security there. It's not your problem. So yeah, choosing an easy-to-remember password like password or 123456 is perfectly reasonable in those examples. Where you want to choose a good password is where your privacy is at stake, like Facebook, or your finance services are at stake, like your bank. I mean, there you want to choose a strong password. But there are lots of times that passwords are just annoyances, and a weak password is the easiest way to solve the problem.
1: Do you think that everyone should have a different password for everything, or is that even practical these days?
2: You should have a different password for everything of value, right? Your Facebook password shouldn't be your bank password. For that low security or no security password, like the New York Times, having the same one for everybody is great, it's easy, it's convenient, don't even worry about it. But for stuff that matters, your bank account, your social networking sites, your investment account, those you should have strong passwords and unique passwords.
1: You know, a lot of sites have different requirements, like, for example, the number of characters, whether you have to use numbers or things like dashes or exclamation points. It can get awfully confusing just to try to remember those because of all those variables. So what kind of suggestions do you have there to remember them?
2: What I tell people to do is to write their passwords down on a small piece of paper. This is often considered bad advice, but I think it is actually real smart. We all know how to secure small pieces of paper. Put it in your wallet with all the other valuable small pieces of paper and keep it there. And that is secure. I mean, if you lose your wallet, you have to change your passwords. But if you lose your wallet, you change your credit cards and everything else anyway. So that's probably a smarter thing to do than choosing bad passwords and hoping you remember them. Alternatively, there are programs. I have something called Password Safe, which is a free utility that allows you to store your passwords on your computer and remember them. Often your browser will store passwords for you. This can be safe depending on how secure your computer is. If you're the only one on your machine and your account, storing some of your passwords in your browser is a good idea. So let's say your Facebook password would be a perfectly reasonable thing to store in your browser, or even your bank password in some circumstances.
1: What kind of tips do you have for people coming up with secure passwords? I know you have one nifty trick for transforming a sentence into a password. Tell us about that.
2: Well, this is the hard problem. I mean, how do you pick a password that's both strong and easy to remember? It's easy to get a strong password, a random string of numbers and letters, but that's hard to remember. So what I suggest is you find a sentence, "The quick brown fox jumped over the lazy dog," and then take the first letter of the sentence, maybe with punctuation, maybe with some substitution of 0 for the letter O or L for the letter number 1, and making that your password. And that's something that's both secure and, because there's a mnemonic, there's a sentence, easy to remember.
1: And any other quick suggestions on securing passwords for the average person?
2: Yeah, the trick really is to recognize which passwords are in your best interest and which passwords are in the company's best interest. And the ones that are in your best interest, it really is important to make them secure. You don't want someone breaking into your Facebook account and trying to trick your friends into sending money to them. You don't want someone breaking into your bank account and withdrawing money. I mean, there it matters. And when it matters, take the time to choose good passwords. You have a good password and don't tell anybody, there's no reason to ever change it. Don't change it every 6 months. Just make them harder to remember. Got a good password, keep it.
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4: Getting weaker a bit. I'm Paul Stevens, Fox News. Lala now downgraded back to a tropical storm, but Hawaii is still being blasted by strong winds and heavy rain. Fox Weather's hurricane specialist Brian Norcross.
5: Finally, Lala is letting up on the big island of Hawaii that's out here well south of Honolulu, although they are going to get strong winds today. The track just missed the bottom of the big island. 70-mile-an-hour winds now. Anything less than 75, it's a tropical storm, not a hurricane anymore. And the threat is up here in Maui and Molokai and in Lanai. That's where it is now. Moving toward Honolulu later in the day. Heavy rain on Maui and Molokai and more to come. And then Oahu is next in line. But the storm will be weakening some by the time it gets there.
4: And at least one person has been killed so far. Almost 70% of the Big Island has reportedly lost power because of those strong winds. Heavy rain triggering massive flooding in Indiana, where at least six people have been killed, several others missing. Fox Weather's Adam Klotz.
6: So it has been relentless over the course of the entire week, and it took a couple of days for all of that water to funnel down into some of the streams and rivers. The White River runs through Indianapolis, and you're seeing some major to moderate flood stages there as all of that water tries to rush down in a very small area. That is why the flooding is happening along the rivers. Now, the good news is some of that rain beginning to die down a little bit. Still a risk of some showers. You're seeing them beginning to move in Indiana right now. The heaviest rain has actually moved a little farther off towards the east, and you're going to get dry days by the time you get into Monday and Tuesday. The risk of flooding today does shift towards the east. You're looking more like the Appalachian Mountains as you're wringing up some of that moisture that continues to move its way across the Midwest.
4: That's Fox Weather's Adam Klotz. Hundreds already evacuated from their homes. FEMA already approving an emergency declaration for Indiana to provide federal disaster assistance. 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
4: A popular New Jersey beach town taking new steps to curb teen chaos. Cape May approving an 8 p.m. beach curfew and a 10:30 p.m. citywide curfew for unaccompanied minors. Backpacks and other bags now banned from the beaches. The mayor there saying the goal is to prevent Cape May from becoming an after-party destination as nearby shore towns adopt similar new rules. Shootings breaking out across several states this weekend.
19: In Kentucky, 5 people were shot, including one who was killed when at least 13 gunshots rang out in a Lexington park last night. No arrests have been made so far. Meanwhile, in Chicago, a mass shooting left 4 injured, 2 critically, after a car pulled up beside a group walking along a sidewalk in the city's south side. This incident is also under investigation. And in Virginia, a 19-year-old Cameron Harris has been arrested in connection with the shooting that rocked Virginia State University yesterday morning. Police say five people were shot. One victim is in critical condition. Police believe there are multiple suspects.
4: And that's Fox's Chandley Painter. No announced motive by police for the shooting at Virginia State. 30 lions and tigers rescued from a closed zoo in Argentina now going to a wildlife sanctuaries all around the globe. The big cats spending years, officials say, in cramped concrete cages before they were finally rescued. Half are set to go to a sanctuary in South America. The other 15 headed to Colorado. Organizers now calling this one of the world's biggest ever relocations of captive cats. And an enormous statue of the Virgin Mary towering 182 feet tall was inaugurated on Saturday in a small Polish village that's home to less than 150 people. Many more, it says here, traveled there to celebrate the consecration of the monument, believed to be the tallest statue of the Virgin Mary in Europe. I'm Paul Stevens. This is Fox News.
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13: Go where you want to go. Do what you want to do. Be who you want to be. Be free. 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We can help you live them. This is Retire with Freedom with Birmingham's premier retirement planners, Tad, Tony, and Tyler Hill.
11: Hey, everybody. This is Tad Hill. I am your co-host for Retire with Freedom, the show that helps you plan the retirement that you want. I am here with my co-host today, which unfortunately does not include my lovely bride, Tony. She's out running errands and couldn't be bothered to join us today. But we do have Tyler, mine and Tony's daughter, Tyler, and our son-in-law, Cole.
14: Hello.
15: So,
11: guys, we're going to have a fun show today. And you know what? This is what we're going to talk about today is going to hit at the foundation of retirement planning. I mean, literally everything that you, our listener, need to be thinking about is could be covered on the things we're going to talk about today.
15: Mm-hmm.
11: So here's the topic.
15: Yeah.
11: Things that you think are right. And when I say you, I mean you, the people driving in the car and listening on the radio and all that. So things you think are right. And then here's a quote that goes along with this. That's pretty cool. I'm a huge Mark Twain fan, by the way. I read Huck Finn when I was like 11 or 12. I thought it was the coolest thing ever. I wanted to be Huck Finn.
14: Of course you did.
11: So there's an old quote attributed to Mark that says, "It ain't what you don't know that gets you into trouble. It's what you know for sure that just ain't so."
15: Mm-hmm.
11: So let's discuss some of the things that we run into regularly that people are making a mistake on. And listen, for you, our listener, this isn't about intelligence level or any of those sorts of things. It's the reality that if you're retiring and you're going to plan your retirement, unless you're a retirement planner, yours is the first retirement you've ever planned.
15: Yeah.
11: So the question that we always ask people, guys, is the first time we do things our very best work?
15: Yeah, no.
11: Right? I mean, what happens the first time we do things?
15: You learn hard lessons. And the issue there is unless you're planning on inheriting money, when you retire, you have all the money you're ever going to have. And we can't afford to get it wrong. Unless we're going to go back to work. Here's what I always hear. I just want to know when the paycheck stops, we can sustain our lifestyle, not worry about it. And I don't want to end up having to become a greeter at Walmart because I ran out of money.
11: Yes. Nothing disparaging about greeters at Walmart.
15: No.
11: We have to be careful here.
15: No. Well, actually, you know what?
11: I think the point is people don't want to have to go back to work.
15: Yeah. Yes.
11: Later in their life.
15: And here's what I will say. I was actually sitting down with someone the other day if anyone listening is a greeter at Walmart, I had someone listen. I sat down with the other day and he said he wanted to retire because his job was so stressful. He was like, but I just can't sit still. So I'm probably going to want to just become a greeter at Walmart just to keep myself busy.
11: I actually think it would be a fun job.
15: Yeah,
11: I
15: mean, really would.
11: If you're social in any way. Actually, Cole, you would be great at that.
14: I would love it. I would love it. They have ones, a lot of times I'll hear people say that they want to go and become like a school bus driver.
15: Yeah.
14: They want to go.
11: Oh, well, here's the cool thing about that, because we've got a lot of clients that have done that. Uh-huh. They get health insurance.
14: Yeah. Yeah.
11: And it's not a tough gig, really. We've got a lot of clients that have done that. So let's talk about things, because here's what we want to do for you, our listener. We want, because this is the first time you've ever planned a retirement, and we've planned hundreds and hundreds, we want you to benefit from our experience and the things that we see all the time and the common mistakes that our clients are making.
15: Mm-hmm.
11: Or, well, they're not making them once they become our clients, but when people come to see us, because listen, the folks that come to see us have planned. They've mm-hmm. they've saved money. They've spent less than they made, and they've set aside the difference, and they want to get this mm-hmm. right.
14: Yeah.
11: So let's help you benefit from our experience and the common mistakes that we see all the time. And chances are you are making multiple of these.
15: And Cole, why don't you just go ahead and read through them, knowing we'll probably touch on a few. And honestly, this is such an important topic. We'll probably continue talking about this topic in the
11: Normally we change topics during the show, but I think we're going to cover the whole show today. So we got eight things here. Cole, why don't you read them off?
14: Yeah.
11: And because these are the things that you think you know, but you might have wrong.
14: Yeah. So the first one that I think we can spend like all show and probably two or three shows on is, you know, how much income do you need in retirement?
11: Mm. Right.
14: The second one of that is how much investment risk that you should be taking. Third one, how much investment risk you are actually taking.
15: Mm-hmm.
14: There's a difference there between what you think you should be versus what you are actually taking.
11: Definitely.
14: Yeah. The next one after that is, when's the right time to kind of jump in or out of the market?
15: Mm-hmm.
14: When things are getting crazy or have a lot going on. And the next one is whether or not you should have life insurance, and if so, how much. The one after that is how to address long-term care expenses.
15: Mm-hmm.
14: Then we've got how much you think you'll pay in taxes in retirement.
15: Mm-hmm.
14: And then the last one on our list is how much you think realistically you can withdraw from your savings.
15: Yeah.
11: Yeah. So, I mean, if we get all of these questions right in a retirement plan, we've got a great plan.
15: And before we really even dive into these topics, here's what I will say. There's only so much we can go into on our radio show. And all of these topics we touch on in the course that we teach, and we teach it here in our office, where we go through income planning, investment planning, tax planning, healthcare planning, and legacy planning, where we spend time, it's us up on a whiteboard explaining all of these in just common sense terms. And a lot of times people want to come to the course first, and then they come in and sit down with us, or they do it in reverse. They want to come and sit down with us just to get that conversation started, and then they come to the course. I would strongly recommend you do both, but either is a good place to start.
11: Yep.
15: And if you would like to come to our next course or just come in for a one-on-one visit, you can do so by giving us a call or a text at 205-988-0006. Again, that's 205-988-0006.
14: So I want to start with that first one that we kind of listed off. And so what we see is you might be sitting there as the listener. This may be you. Over the course of your career and your relationship, whether you're married or single, you've managed your finances, or maybe your spouse has, and you pay attention to the bills. You line up, hey, look, here's our power bill. Here's our electric bill. Mm-hmm. Here's how much we pay for car insurance. Here's what goes out the door for the mortgage. Kind of throw in a fudge factor here and there for going out to eat every once in a while on a trip every once in a while. And that's kind of a nice round number. And that's all great when you are planning on a budget, when you have your salary already coming in the door and you're trying to figure out what's going out the door.
15: Mm-hmm.
14: But when you're looking at retirement, it's the opposite. We've got to look at, hey, what's the lifestyle we want to live? Mm-hmm. How do we actually want to live when we're no longer working? The things we want to do, the travel that you want to do, how you want to go about, you know, spoiling the grandkids if you've got grandkids, or whether you want to go on that trip.
11: Plenty
14: or buy
11: of that going on
14: RV.
11: In our place.
14: Yeah. And all of that is what dictates the income that you're going to need in retirement.
15: Yeah.
14: And so it's you have to work through it backwards and what your mind has been training itself for the entirety of your lifetime to arrive at.
15: Yeah. And I don't know about you guys, but something I've actually noticed recently is it's very common for our families to be thinking about what they need per month, because maybe they have been working, they've been living on a budget. And so they will say, oh, I need $8,000 a month or whatever it is. And what they don't realize is there's annual things that happen. Mm-hmm. Property taxes, yeah. Annual trips.
20: Quarterly, annual.
15: I was sitting down with a couple and we were building their plan. And I was really trying to explain this because he was like, well, we don't need that every month. So we don't need to factor that in. And I was like, I need to know how much you're going to need per year because you may not need it every month. But if you're going to need an extra $10,000 every year, it's still $10,000 that we're going to need to plan for every year. And if we fail to plan for it, we're not planning for the right amount. And so it's very common that people are just thinking about their normal monthly things. And that's what goes into what Cole's talking about with the budget. But when you're retired, your dollar doesn't differentiate between if it's being spent on the light bill or it's being spent on, as you say, a Snickers bar at the gas station. It's money that is leaving your possession that you're never going to have back. And so we need to be actually looking at what all is going on throughout the year. And maybe it doesn't happen, but once a quarter or once a year.
20: Well, the other mistake that, you know, I've seen repeatedly over, you know, all the time that we've been doing this is, and for you guys listening, heads up on this, because I guarantee you there's some of you out there thinking this way, which is, well, yeah, we spent $10,000 on restaurants last year.
15: But we don't have to do that.
20: But that's not something we have to do. I could always cut that out. So the question that I always ask is, well, so when you retire, what are the things you're doing now that you want to stop doing?
15: Yeah.
20: You want to live the lifestyle you're mm-hmm. used to. Nobody wants to reduce their lifestyle in retirement. In fact, most of you probably want to increase it a little bit, do some stuff, you know, do those bucket list
15: definitely
20: things.
15: In the first 5 to 10 years, I see people spend more than what they were spending.
20: Yeah. And so we have to build that into your plan. And, mm-hmm. and here's the thing. And Tyler, you know, you and I were doing a planning session with a couple recently. We were doing it together, which normally we, you know, aren't doing those things together. But you made this point that there's nothing we're talking about that we don't know how to fix for you.
15: Yeah.
20: Because I think a lot of times we make the mistake mm-hmm. of thinking that that's just assumed by our listeners, by the people that come to the course, that people that come in for a visit. We just assume that, you know, if we're talking about stuff that needs to be handled,
15: we can help you with
20: that. We know how to handle all this stuff. We do it all the time. Mm-hmm. But I think, and actually, I think this is a great it was a good lesson for me mm-hmm. when you were like, hey, as a reminder, guys, we know how to do all this stuff, and we're going to help. Part of our planning process over the next, you know, couple of weeks is going to be helping you do all that.
15: Yeah.
20: And so I want to make the point to you, our listener. If we're talking about anything mm-hmm. that needs to be done, thought through, handled, planned for, it's a thing that we've done hundreds of times.
15: Yeah.
20: And we know how to help you do this. And so we're going to come back and continue this conversation. But for right now, the best move you can make for yourself and your family, in my opinion, is to come to one of our courses or to come sit down with us. And the way to do that is call or text 205-988-0006. That's 205-988-0006, 988-0006. We'll be right back talking about things that you think are right.
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15: Welcome back. 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They are also advisors at Freedom Financial.
20: Yep.
15: And we didn't just start a podcast as a family. 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
14: Yeah.
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15: Anywhere that you listen to podcasts, either on your Apple Music. I just use Apple Music.
14: YouTube. You can look it up on YouTube.
20: Since I have to confess, I've never listened to our podcast once.
15: Search Retire with Freedom.
20: Yeah, just Retire with Freedom. Yeah. Okay, there you go. So for people who are my age, who aren't used to all of this technological stuff, you just go out and search for Retire with Freedom. You'll find it.
15: Yeah. So in our last segment, we were talking about things that you think are right. And so it's very important to be sure about something as important of how much can you spend in retirement with confidence? How much risk are you exposed to? So quickly, because if you're just now tuning in, the things that we need to make sure that you need to make sure that you have right are: how much can you spend in retirement? How much investment risk should you be taking? How much investment risk are you currently taking? When is the right time to jump in and out of the market for you? Whether or not you should have life insurance. If so, how much? How should you address long-term care expenses? How much will you end up paying in taxes in your retirement? Because those aren't going away. And then the last one is, how much can you realistically withdraw from your savings? So
20: yeah, Tony calls that, how much can you spend confidently?
15: Yeah, because you want to be confident with all of these. And so here's what I hear a lot. When families initially come sit down with us, they say, well, I think I'm okay. I'm pretty sure I have a plan. And so if you're sitting around and when you're thinking about your retirement plan, and you are ever finding yourself using terms like pretty sure, and I think, and maybe, I mean, any of those on the fence qualifiers.
20: I feel good about it.
15: Yeah. I mean,
20: listen to the tone that you're using in your head.
15: I have a plan. If it's like the upward inflection, and it never hurts to get a second opinion. And so we just finished in the last segment talking about how much income you'll need in retirement, which that is key. That's the cornerstone of every good retirement plan, nailing that down. And we talk about how to figure that out for you in the course that we teach.
20: Tell them how to sign up for the course.
15: Yeah. If you are you're just now tuning in, or you're wanting to get registered for the next course, all you have to do is give us a call or a text at 205-988-0006. 205-988-0006. That's 205-988-0006. And the course will walk you through income planning, investment planning, tax planning, healthcare planning, and legacy planning.
20: And we do it right here in our office on Valleydale Road. It's right off of 65 on Valleydale.
15: And so if you come to the course first, or you want to come in for a visit, here's what you'll experience coming in for a visit. Because you're coming back to the same location that you came to the course. And number 2 and 3 about how much investment risk should you be taking versus how much investment risk are you taking, are visits. Those first two visits, that first visit is you just coming in the office, us getting to know each other, we're asking questions, we're gathering information. A lot of times I think people think they have to prepare. There is not a thing you need to prepare other than just bringing you and your spouse, because we are going to be asking the questions. We're going to be prompting the conversation. You just need to know how you feel about things.
20: Yeah.
15: What do you want your retirement to look like? When do you want to retire? I mean, what's your ideal scenario? Because people think they need to do pre-planning. They need to already have an idea of, well, my thought is already I need to work until at least 65 because I have to wait until I can get Medicare. Well, do you? We have plenty of families that can retire early. We just need to have a plan for the health insurance.
14: And there's a lot of times. There's a lot of times where I'm asking those questions and people are like, I've never thought of that before.
15: Yeah.
14: Or I don't have an answer to that question. And that's the beauty of the first visit. It's to get you thinking around a lot of these areas of maybe things that you haven't had to think through before. So there's no right or wrong answers to anything that we're going through in that first visit. If you don't know, or you've never thought about it, That's the perfect time.
15: And okay, definitely. And about what this whole segment is, things you think are right. So that first visit is really just to uncover what you do know and maybe what you have questions about, or maybe things that you haven't even thought of that we need to be thinking of. And there's not a thing that you need to know that we can't help you figure out. I mean, that's what we do all day, every day. So that first visit really is just getting to know each other, gathering information. And then in that second visit, that's where in between the first and the second visit, we've analyzed your situation. And so we will be going through in that second visit, how much risk are you taking now? Mm-hmm. So the third question of how much investment risk are you taking?
20: Chances are that you think you're taking a certain amount of risk, and the amount of risk you're taking is radically different than what you think it is.
15: Because I was just sitting down with, it was a single man, and we analyzed his 401k, and he was like, wow, I had no idea how much risk I was taking. I thought I was in a target date fund that was going to be gradually getting me more conservative as we got closer to it. And he's not wrong, but I think he was shocked at how much risk he was still exposed to, knowing he was going to retire in 2 years.
20: Yeah.
15: I mean, figuring out how much risk you're exposed to now is an eye opener for the majority of our families. And here's what I will say. Even if I have not analyzed your situation, going off of my personal experience of the portfolios that we have analyzed for our families, unless all your money is in cash, there's a high degree of possibility that you are heavily exposed to market risk right now if you were to retire and use that as your income plan. Yeah. And that's just based on, I can't say for certain, this isn't me guaranteeing anything. This is just based on what we have seen. I mean, would y'all agree that's the majority of what you see?
20: It's one of the biggest and certainly most common mistakes that chances are you're making, our listener. So, you know, you're listening right now. Our experience tells us if you are in the market, and we need money in the market. You know, if we go through all of this in the course, like we explain, hey, we got to get income. We've got to handle our immediate needs, our medium-term needs, our long-term needs. And just like building a house, you're going to use different construction materials for the foundation than you are the walls and the roof. So it's not that that's a bad thing necessarily. The biggest mistake is that chances are you have all of your money kind of doing the same thing.
15: Like a Swiss Army knife.
20: Yes. And you're trying to get one investment portfolio to do four different things.
15: Yeah.
20: And it's really designed to do one thing. So we need to get it to do the thing it's designed to do. And chances are your plan is going to rely on something that is extremely exposed to volatility, and that's what you're going to need to live on.
15: Yeah.
14: Yeah.
20: And so Cole, why don't you kind of just briefly, because I know it's kind of hard to visualize this, but explain for folks the whole sequence of risk conversation that we have in the course, because this is such an eye opener for people.
14: Yeah. So when we talk about that, and it ties into what Tyler, you were just talking about, when people are, you have to understand how much risk you are taking in your portfolio. And what we mean by risk is when the markets are going down and the economy's crashing, or dot-com bubbles are happening, or real estate markets are collapsing, or Black Mondays or COVIDs are going to hit.
20: Right.
14: How much dollar figures are you going to be down?
20: Right.
14: And you may have lived through 2008. You may have lived through the 2001 and the dot-com bubble, and you may have had to give it time to ride it out.
15: Because
14: you're
15: still
14: working. But when you're retired and you're living off of that money, you're actively selling things inside of your investments. You're selling that stock or that bond to be able to pay your light bill or to go take that trip with your family. If you're selling something that is significantly down in the markets, that's where you run that risk of, hey, you don't have that time on your side anymore to be able to let the market bounce back with that money, because the tax man comes tomorrow. The gas company comes tomorrow. Yeah. We want to go take that trip today, not when we're 75, because I don't got 10 years to wait. Right. So it's selling thing, being forced to sell something in a down market is where you run into issues, especially early on in your retirement.
15: And we go through the math in the course. And so, and you said it, it's if you get those bad years early.
20: Mm-hmm.
15: If you retire and we have a few bad years in the market stacked on top of each other while you're pulling money out, the market has always historically rebounded, but your portfolio may not if you're pulling out too much and now you're down 30, 40, 50%.
20: Yeah, if you're taking 4% out of your portfolio and you're down 50%, now you're pulling out 8%.
15: Yeah.
20: And there's no math in the world that works that way if you're going to live for any length of time. And so what our planning process is designed to do, and we explain this clearly in the course. I really encourage you to come to the course, come in for a visit. But we explain this, and that is, it's not that we don't want one of our tools to be a growth portfolio.
15: Yeah.
20: We put that in what we call the roof of our house. The chances are extremely high, based upon my experience, that what you're missing is an income plan that creates certainty for your monthly bills.
15: Yeah.
20: And so we want to have our process is designed to make sure that you've got your emergency money covered. You've got your monthly income covered. Mm-hmm. You've got your medium term needs covered. You know, you're going to buy a car. You're going to take some trips. We've got a different strategy for those sorts of things. And then that strategy that you probably are leaning all into is the growth part of the plan, which is the long-term growth. This is money we set aside and we don't have to touch for 10 mm-hmm. years. And you've always heard your whole life, hang in there. It'll come back. It always does. And historically, that is accurate. But the difference is, if you're pulling money out, you hanging in there is now.
15: Yeah.
20: So you need the money now. Like you said, Cole, you don't want to, you've got it. The light bill's there, the tax man's there, all of that. So what our planning process is designed is to navigate all that.
15: Yeah.
20: And I strongly encourage you to sign up for our next course, come in for a visit. And the way to do that is to call or text us 205-988-0006. That's 205-988-0006. And we're going to keep having this conversation. We'll be back in a minute.
0: 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That's 205-988-0006.
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14: Welcome back. My name is Cole Jakowski, and we are on the Retire with Freedom radio show, the show that helps you plan the retirement that you want. And I am sitting here joined by my lovely co-hosts, my father-in-law, Tad Hill, and my amazing wife, Tyler.
20: He just called me lovely. I think he was talking about you, Ty.
14: On a good day. Not every day, but today is a good day.
20: I am dressed down today. So you guys are dressed so nicely, and I'm here in my shorts and t-shirt. And the reason that we're normally dressed up is because this goes on our YouTube channel. So we're videoing this at the same time that we're recording it. And so we're usually dressed nicely, which Tyler and Cole are, and I am not. And the reason for that is I didn't feel like putting on a suit today. So this is going to go on our YouTube channel. And hey, everybody, you get to see me in my shorts and t-shirt.
14: Enough talking about how Tad looks. His favorite topic.
20: You're the one
14: topic
20: that called me lovely.
14: That's his favorite topic of conversation. But you're tuning in to be learning about retirement planning and trying to figure out how to navigate retirement on your end. So we've talked about in these past couple of segments a little bit about, we're kind of, the overarching theme here is things you think are right. Mm-hmm. You know, when we see people approaching retirement or already in retirement, they have their thinking wrapped around a lot of these areas that they come into it with preconceived notions of, hey, look, here's how to think about it. But really, we, as somebody who has navigated retirement and does it every single day, all day, every day, and this is all that we do, here's kind of here's our experience and what we would see in the, not our first time in doing this. And we've touched a little bit upon like how much income you need in retirement. We were just talking about, you know, how much risk you think you should be taking versus how much risk you actually are taking.
15: Mm-hmm.
14: We kind of went through the list. So if this is your first time tuning in, by the way, the list is, you know, how much income do you need in retirement? How much investment risk are you taking? How much investment risk are do you think you should be taking?
20: Right.
14: When's the right time to jump in and out of the market? Mm-hmm. Whether or not you should have life insurance, and if so, how much? How do you address long-term care expenses? How much are you going to pay in taxes in retirement? How much can you realistically withdraw from their savings? And I think one that gets maybe not necessarily missed on this list, but I think kind of in a lot of people's minds might get diminished, is that how much are you going to pay in taxes in retirement? Mm-hmm. There's a lot of times I was sitting down with a gentleman just the other day, and he's been retired for about 2 years. And one of the first things that he told me was, I had no idea how much taxes I was going to be paying in retirement.
15: People,
14: I did not think
15: taxes
14: that this
15: go
14: going.
15: Away. It's actually pretty common.
20: Well, the narrative is you're going to be retired, so you'll have less income, and so you'll be in a lower tax bracket.
15: But I guess unless you're going to come to our course where we go through tax planning, I was about to say there isn't really a course that educates people on how all this works. You open up your first 401k at your first job, and you're told you're doing tax planning by saving and contributing some of your paycheck, tax deferred. You'll get a company match, so you're incentivized to do so. And the thought is, well, right now while you're working and you're in your highest earning years, you're deferring those taxes. And then when you retire and you pull it out, because those withdrawals are treated as income, you'll now be in a lower tax bracket. That's been the historical wisdom there. But that's not the case, because the government has figured out a way to game the system. And a lot of times families don't know about required minimum distribution age, or RMD age for short. So when you first retire, you do have discretion over your withdrawals and your spending, which impact your income. You get to decide when you withdraw from those tax deferred accounts, your IRAs, your 401ks. Then, depending on your age, sometime in your early to mid 70s, you no longer have control. You have lost control, because the government gets to tell you how much you have to withdraw from those tax deferred accounts.
20: That's such an important point.
15: And so you don't dictate what your income is going to be, which also as your income goes up, your tax brackets are affected. So your taxes go up, which then impacts how much your Social Security is taxed, impacts how much Medicare premiums you pay, impacts how much capital gains you are realizing. I mean, it overflows into so much that no one really knows about, because no one's talking about it.
14: Yeah. And what I've seen a lot of times too is it almost puts a stranglehold on the money that they've worked so hard to save mm-hmm. over their lifetime, because you've all of a sudden, now you've retired and you've got all this money tied away in your 401k, and mm-hmm. you want to go, hey, should we pay our house off? We've got this mortgage that I would love to be able to get rid of. Or we want to go take this big trip, or we need a new car, and we've got these big expenses. But what they don't understand is that in order to be able to fund those things, you have to get that money out of that 401k. Mm-hmm. When you do that, you have to pay the taxes on it.
15: Mm-hmm.
14: So you have to pull 15, 20, 25, 30% more out of that account just to be able to factor that into it.
20: Yeah.
14: And outside of that, that could also then start making their Social Security higher.
15: Yeah.
14: And more, not higher, but more taxes owed on their Social Security.
15: Mm-hmm.
14: So it's kind of a, like you were just saying, a snowball effect.
20: Well, so Cole, I know y'all know this, but we cover this in our course that we deliver here in our office on Valleydale Road, right off of 65. Why don't you tell people, because especially if you've got a million plus in tax deferred accounts, mm-hmm. IRAs, 401ks, even if you've got 500 or more, but if you've got 2 or 3 million, which we see all the time,
15: yeah,
20: your RMDs are going to be $100,000 plus
14: mm-hmm.
20: in most cases.
15: Mm-hmm. Yeah.
20: And so you're going to be adding that onto your income, and you have no ability to stop that from happening.
14: Yeah. So if you want to learn how to plan for taxes in retirement, you want to understand how the tax system can work and how to start taking advantage of your tax situation and taking control back of your taxes.
15: Mm-hmm.
14: I think the best way to be able to do that, in my opinion, is by coming to one of the courses. And our goal in that course is to walk you through how the system works and how the withdrawals inside of those accounts can be advantageous to you early on in retirement, taking advantage of where we're at in the income brackets before we get pushed into kind of what Tyler was talking about, that forced withdrawal system with the required minimum distributions. Is there anything that we could be doing now to take advantage of where we're at now to make sure that we're mitigating and minimizing the amount that taxes is going to have to hit? And so if you're interested in wanting to come to that course, or you want to come and sit down with us one-on-one to continue these conversations, the best way to be able to do that is to call or text us. Our phone number is 205-988-0006. That's 205-988-0006, 205-988-0006.
15: In talking about the required minimum distribution amount, because Dad, to your point, if a couple has a few million, 3 million of tax deferred money,
20: and we see that all the time,
15: they're required,
20: especially with the way the markets have gone over the last 15 years. Anyway, shut up and let you talk.
15: So let's say hypothetically, as a couple, your combined required minimum distribution amount is $100,000 plus every year. But while you're both living, you're able to file married filing jointly.
20: Yep.
14: Yeah.
15: But then as soon as one of you passes away, the surviving spouse, the RMD, the required amount stays the same because it's just a percentage based off of the tax deferred amount. So as a couple, if you have 3 million, as a single person, you now still have just 3 million. So the required amount that you're forced to withdraw stays the same, but now the surviving spouse is kicked into a higher tax bracket because they're no longer able to file married filing jointly. And that makes a huge difference if you're having to now be a single filer. And so to Cole's point, talking about strategies of how do we take back control of that now, sometimes it's, you know what, while you're both still living, it's going to help, and we'll be able to show you the math of here's how much you're going to save in taxes. But really the kicker is if you're wanting to make sure your spouse is protected, here's how we make sure your spouse is protected. Because the two main ways, or the two main reasons that I hear that families come to see us, the first one is you want to know when the paycheck stops, you can sustain your lifestyle and just not worry about running out of money. That's the number one. I would say the second is that you have been the one taking care of the financials, the investments, and you just want to know if something happens to you, your spouse is going to be okay.
20: That's a big one.
14: Yeah, absolutely. And I think you're spot on with taxes being as much of an impact, if not one of the most, that I see that you may not be thinking fully through.
15: Mm-hmm.
14: Because so many times when it comes to taxes, it's like I was saying earlier, you think about what you've known over the course of your lifetime and your career. And when you're putting money into your 401k, you're saving money into your 401k, you think you're doing tax planning with it by deferring the taxes on that until I'm retired in a much lower tax bracket. And so you're thinking of how can I get this year's taxes as low as possible?
15: Mm-hmm.
14: When we're talking about retirement and the money that we've got saved, we've got to be looking at your lifetime. How much are you going to be paying over the course of the entirety of your lifetime? And one of the biggest risks and exposures that we see to families in retirement, especially those that have the million, 2 million, 3 million plus inside of these buckets, is taxes. Because we know where tax rates are at now. Yeah. I have no idea where they're going to be. No idea where they're going to be in the future.
20: Yeah. If they, whether they feel low or not, if you look at historically where we are, our tax rates are some of the lowest in the history of our country.
15: And if you look at where our debt is, there's just no way we can keep tax rates at where they are.
14: Yeah. And especially if you are, you know, in your early 60s, maybe even later 60s, you look at the compounding roll up of interest and having your money invested, you may only have $700,000 in your 401k right now, but you give that the 10 plus, 15 plus, you give it that time until your required minimum distribution start. You may have two times, you may have three times that amount of money.
20: Right.
14: And so you look at it now, that's just one tax bill of $700,000.
20: So we need to start liberating the money now.
15: Yeah.
20: We need to get it, because here's the thing. You have a tax plan. It's either yours or it's the IRS's.
15: Yeah.
20: So you can let the IRS plan your taxes or you can plan them. And we talk about this in the course. We also have very specific processes that we follow, things that we do, we analyze for you. You know, should you be doing Roth conversions? If so, what should you be doing with the residual of, you know, after mm-hmm. you've done the conversions. And we don't have, it's hard to explain all this on a radio show or a pod, I guess this is a podcast too. Come to the course mm-hmm. and we will explain all of it to you, or come in and sit down with us. The way to do that is to call or text 205-988-0006, 205-988-0006. That's 205-988-0006. We can help you, mm-hmm. but you have to do something. Yeah. You got to take some action.
15: Yeah.
20: You know, come to a course, come in and sit down with us. Worst case scenario is hopefully you walk out with a lot of information yeah. about how to plan your retirement that you didn't have before. Give us a call or a text, 988-0006. We'll be back.
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15: Welcome back. This is Tyler Hill on Retire with Freedom, the show that helps you plan the retirement that you want. And if you're just now tuning in, you are tuning in for my favorite segment, which has nothing to do with retirement planning. So hopefully you're okay with that. But for our listeners that come in and sit down with us, and they've been a longtime listener to the radio, their favorite part, they always comment on the something personal segment.
20: Yeah.
15: And so today we have a fun one. It's a simple one, but knowing us, we'll probably go off into different tangents. The question we have is, what do you prefer, birthday cake or ice cream? And before we forget, for our listener, please text us. You can call or text, but you can text in your vote, which one you prefer, birthday cake or ice cream.
20: And tell us why.
15: Oh, you mean how?
20: Tell them how to text us, but you can also tell us why you prefer one or the other.
15: I didn't understand when you tell us why. I was like, why they prefer ice cream? Okay. You can text us at 205-988-0006. Again, that's 205-988-0006, 205-988-0006.
14: You want to know what I think is hard about this question?
20: What?
14: It really truly is one thing or another, because ice cream cake just doesn't fit either of those for me. I don't think an ice cream cake, it's not ice cream, it's not cake, it's trying to do both, and it does both of them not well.
20: So I'm with you, and I felt the same way, but y'all know that I spent my high school years working at Baskin-Robbins in Eastwood Mall. So for our listeners who are my age, you remember Eastwood Mall, and I bet you cruised Eastwood Mall, because I were every weekend, all the teenagers, all the kids would go and just cruise around the mall. I don't think anybody does that anymore. Does anybody cruise anywhere anymore?
14: I mean, define cruising.
20: Well, you just drive walk. Around the mall in a circle. I don't know what else to call it.
15: Like not walk.
20: Have y'all ever seen American Graffiti or any of those shows from like the 60s? Or
15: yeah,
20: cruising the mall was like what you did on the weekends. I can't believe y'all are not aware of this.
15: But you're just talking about the parking lot, right?
20: Yeah. Well, that's cruising the mall.
15: Is the parking lot?
20: I don't know. It's Eastwood Mall.
15: So
20: it's
15: is it just
20: mall.
15: A bunch of people like just following a
20: well, you
15: a
20: got one,
15: circle?
20: You got
15: it's
20: one people of- go, you got one going in this direction. You got one going clockwise and another line going counterclockwise, and you're driving past each other, and you just spend all night driving in a circle. I mean, okay, for you guys
14: sounds,
20: who are listening
14: enthralling.
20: To this, you know what? We're talking about texting in whether you like birthday cake or ice cream. Text in if you cruised the mall when you were in high school. 205-988-0006, 988-0006.
14: I bet you will get some responses, but it might have just been you and the Baskin Robbins people.
20: But I worked at Baskin Robbins, and so while everybody was cruising outside, I was inside scooping ice cream. I was the Big Dip. So
14: that was your nickname they gave you, the Big Dip?
20: Yeah. So no, I'm just making fun of myself. They call me Mr. Cool.
15: Oh my.
20: So, so here's my point. When I first started working there, I thought ice cream cake was completely gross, but I will say it is an acquired taste because ice cream cake.
15: I don't have a problem
20: well
15: with ice cream
20: delicious.
15: Cake. I just don't. I can't think of the last time I've had an ice cream cake.
14: It just doesn't. It doesn't do either of them justice. It doesn't do cake justice. It doesn't do ice cream.
15: What it does is it does kind of harden the cake. It turns the cake into something else.
14: Yeah.
20: It turns it into frozen cake.
15: Yeah.
14: So I'm curious about your actual answer to it. So specifically on your birthday, like we're walking up, everyone's singing you happy birthday, Tad, because we all know that would be your favorite. Everyone, all eyes on you.
20: Right.
14: Singing at you.
20: Yeah, because I hate attention.
14: Yeah. Would you rather have a piece of cake or some scoops of ice cream? I think I know an answer for you.
20: Oh, yeah. I mean, it's clear for me. Y'all have to know this.
14: Oh, yeah.
15: Well, but the thing is it's kind of like you need both. I guess for your birthday, like, let me ask you this. When do you could maybe have cake standing alone, but if someone just gave you a bowl of ice cream for your birthday, you would expect to have a

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1: I think the mission, calling it Inherent Resolve, that's the right call. And hopefully we'll up those strikes. But the main focus really for our military needs to be to force the strait open, to get traffic moving where Iran is barely able to touch anything going through that. We've ruined their capabilities of being able to do that. That's their main leverage point here. We have to completely take away that leverage.
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2: Nothing to celebrate today. Let me just go eat some cake. No one...
3: Why is that so
2: funny? The only reason somebody will eat cake is when there's something to celebrate.
3: What are you talking about? Like if you're at a restaurant and they have the chocolate cake?
2: Maybe at a restaurant, but like I think just
4: what
2: like
4: he's
2: going
4: talking
2: to the
4: about
2: grocery
4: is like
2: store.
4: When we went to Edgar's the other day, right?
3: Yeah.
4: And we're you know, eating breakfast and they've got all those cakes over there. You're not just going to go, "Oh, let's buy a cake and take it home." Yeah. I'm
3: not
4: with you on that.
3: Not a full cake. No.
2: Ice cream, you'll do that. They have ice cream shops, like just that kids go to during
3: keep.
2: The summer.
3: Because you can put ice cream in the freezer and it will stay, well, I guess it'll give, but it stays better. I can't think, fresh longer than if you just bought a whole cake.
2: Yeah, point ice cream.
4: Well, and so for me, working at Baskin Robbins in high school was like nirvana because ice cream is my favorite food.
3: Yeah.
4: Period.
3: I was actually, because you talk about working at Baskin Robbins in the book you wrote, right?
4: Probably.
3: I think so. I mean, it's been so long.
4: You know the last time I read that book?
3: When you wrote it.
4: As soon as I wrote the last word.
3: Because you would want to rewrite it. But because I was just meeting with someone the other day, and because he had came in and he had either watched the online course or read your book, because you talked about working at Baskin Robbins in one of those. And he was like, "Oh, I worked at Baskin Robbins too when I was in high school." So we were talking about that.
4: So for me, everything in the whole world is about ice cream.
2: Yeah.
4: Like the answer.
2: Everything is about ice cream.
4: The answer to every problem is ice cream.
2: What Tad's been working so hard for his entire life is ice cream.
3: Yeah.
2: Most people, they want to be able to build a career for their family and be able to support their family. Tad's just zoned in on ice cream.
4: I just want some pralines and cream and I'm good to go.
2: Is that your favorite flavor?
4: It's hard to say. It's definitely up there.
3: Pralines, speaking of this, okay. I've got to tell this story. And mom's not even here to defend herself.
4: It's candied pecans and caramel and vanilla ice cream.
3: Yeah. So speaking of that, because my ice cream story, super traumatic childhood story, and mom's not here to defend herself.
4: Oh, no, I don't. You're going to break my heart. Oh, I don't want to hear this. I'm serious.
3: It's about ice cream. I'm kidding.
4: Maybe I should walk away while you're telling this story.
3: Oh, my gosh. Okay.
4: I'm going to feel like we were horrible parents and we gave you a terrible. Did something happen on your birthday?
3: No. You haven't even heard it. This is
4: I'm
3: me
4: scared to hear it.
3: Well, it's going to sound better. I've obviously painted it off to be a lot worse. So I think it was like fifth grade. We had to practice writing business letters. And so because there's like a business heading and you have to follow a certain format. So
4: I kind of remember.
3: So we had to type up a letter and we had to mail a letter to a business. And of course I picked Bluebell. I'm like, why would I not
2: of course.
3: Send my letter to Bluebell? So I send them a letter about how much I love their ice cream and how mint chocolate chip is my favorite ice cream. And it goes on and on and on. Mail the letter. And sure enough, a few weeks later, I get a return from Bluebell in the mail. And they had given me a coupon for a free gallon of ice cream. And they were like, hope you can use this to get mint chocolate chip or whatever. Now I was over the moon.
4: No way. That's awesome.
3: It was honestly really good client experience. The fact that they read my letter and then gave me a coupon for free ice cream.
4: So that's kind of like Santa actually reading your letters.
3: So because if I was in fifth grade, I'm like 10.
4: Oh no. And then did we not get you the ice cream?
3: Worse. I come home.
2: You got pralines and cream instead.
3: I come home and mom had gone to the store. Like the whole point of me having a coupon is like, I don't have my own money. I was going to be able to. I worked hard. I wrote that letter. I could use my coupon and I could go buy my ice cream. And I come home and mom had used my coupon to get like pecan ice cream. Maybe it was pralines and cream. I remember it had pecans in it. And I did not handle it well. And she was like, "What are you talking about? I can just go buy you mint chocolate chip." And I'm like,
4: it's the principle.
2: You worked hard for that.
3: I was like, "You used my coupon." Which, looking back, I know probably.
4: Well, and you probably came home and I had eaten it all.
3: Yeah. Well, in mom's mind, her point, she was like, "Everything else that you have, we have bought for you. So chill. Like, you'll get your ice cream." But I still, I'm like, "You used my coupon."
4: Well, especially you.

0: Like, this is the kid that was like, see gone. Like, you are so like, anal does not do you justice.
1: Great.
0: So making you sound are amazing. Like, you have a very specific vision of what has to happen and the way it has to happen and all of those sorts of things.
1: Yeah.
0: So I could totally see where that bums you out.
2: So I got to go text your mom right now real quick, because what you need for your birthday is not ice cream. She needs to go and somehow get you a Bluebell gift card.
0: That's a great point, but you should, let's don't tell her about it.
1: Yeah.
0: Let's not tell Tyler we're going to do that.
2: All right, we're not doing that.
0: Hide it from her.
2: You're getting coal for Christmas.
1: And while we're talking about mint chocolate chip, there is a huge difference between the mint chocolate chip that's green and the white mint chocolate chip ice cream.
0: Oh, it's not even close. You've got to have whatever that horrible chemical is that they put in there to make it green.
1: Yeah, because the white mint chocolate chip tastes too minty. Like I think the ice cream, it
2: tastes like you're eating toothpaste.
1: Yeah. And then the green mint chocolate chip, the actual ice cream is almost more of like a sweet, sugary vanilla that balances out the mint and the chocolate.
0: Well, I think all of y'all's favorite flavor growing up, and it may still be, was mint chocolate chip, right?
1: It was mine. I don't think it was Peyton's.
0: Oh, that's all y'all ate. Like, our house had, like, if you looked in the freezer, you couldn't fit anything in it.
1: I think that was mom trying to get back on my good side. Ever since then, she's like, all right, I'm just going to keep the house stocked with mint chocolate chip. So I was about to fly off the handle.
0: All right. So the question of the, actually, now we have two questions. One question is it cake or is it ice cream? Which do you prefer? And then the other one is, did you cruise the mall when you were in high school?
1: Oh my God.
2: I'm actually really excited to see if we get some responses.
0: Especially, did you cruise Eastwood Mall? Because if you cruised Eastwood Mall sometime between 1981 and 1983, so from the time I was a sophomore in high school till I was a senior in high school, chances are you drove right past me in there scooping up some ice cream.
2: The Big Dip.
0: You drove right past the Big Dip, scooping up some mint chocolate chip ice cream. And here's the thing. I could make a banana split in 33 seconds.
1: You could never get it down? You couldn't shave off that extra 3 seconds?
0: No,
2: I
0: tried.
2: What was the point of that 3 seconds?
0: I went over 33. If anybody else can make a banana split. Now, I'm talking about the ice cream's in the tubs. I'm not talking about, you know, you're sitting there and it's soft and gooey and you just slam it in there. I'm talking about the ice cream at Baskin Robbins is like, my forearm.
2: We got to get a challenge.
0: My forearm looked like a baseball. That's what it was like after 2 years of scooping ice
1: cream. Is that where your tendonitis came from?
0: Probably. Jinx, you owe me a Coke. All right. Text us, call us, tell us, cake or ice cream, and did you cruise the mall, and specifically Eastwood Mall, 205-988-0006.
1: And we also do retirement planning.
0: If you want to come to one of our courses or come in and have us analyze and help you figure out your retirement, we know how to do that too. 205-988-0006, 205-988-0006, 988-0006. We know how to help you, but you've got to take some action, and this has been a blast. We'll see you next time.
3: 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Freedom Financial Group is not permitted to offer, and no statement made during the show shall constitute tax or legal advice. Our firm is not affiliated with or endorsed by the U.S. government or any governmental agency. The information and opinions contained herein provided by third parties have been obtained from sources believed to be reliable, but accuracy and completeness cannot be guaranteed by Freedom Financial Group. 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
4: Even with a downgrade, Lala continues to lash Hawaii. I'm Ann Carrick, Fox News. Lala downgraded from hurricane to tropical storm, but it is not done. Fox Weather's Katie Byrne in Honolulu.
5: We've already seen significant impacts over on the Big Island. And in fact, there are search and rescue teams underway right now because of two homes at least that have been swept away because of a ton of rain. 3 feet of rain was recorded in one spot right outside of Hilo. We also know officials have confirmed one person has died in a storm-related car accident over on that island as well. Roughly 70% of customers on the Big Island don't have power right now. More than 100,000 without power across the entire state. Officials are also warning about how strong these winds will be. Not only could we see flooding, but we could see these winds pick up debris and send them flying.
4: Hundreds of people already evacuated from their homes. FEMA approved an emergency declaration for Indiana to provide federal disaster assistance. Heavy rain in Indiana is blamed for deadly flooding, and more rain is expected. At least 6 people are dead, several others missing. More from Fox Weather's Adam Klotz.
6: Some of these communities, 1 foot of total rainfall, still could see a little bit of rain. The ground is saturated, right? So additional rain could cause a problem. But those really big, heavy rains, hopefully those are winding down at this point. We saw plenty of rivers get up near major flood stage or moderate flood stages. They peaked, they crested, and now we're just going to kind of watch those move on downstream. Still at least some risk of some rain moving across the state of Indiana, but nothing like the last 4 or 5 days. There are still flood watches, flash flood warnings out there across central Indiana. And then most of the heavier rains actually going to move more towards the Appalachian Mountains here for your day today.
4: And in Hawaii, Governor Josh Green also declaring a state of emergency and dozens of National Guard members on standby for deployment where they have received 2 or 3 feet of rain. 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
4: The 60-day ceasefire agreement between the U.S. and Iran is set to expire with no peace deal in place. Fox's Trey Yinks reports from Tel Aviv.
10: Reports indicate very little progress on a diplomatic solution to reopen the Strait of Hormuz and address Iran's nuclear ambitions. This weekend, Iran continued attacks in the strait. On Saturday, a bulk carrier reported being hit by an unknown projectile. A day prior, an Emirati oil vessel was also targeted. With a focus on Iran, we're also tracking the latest developments between Israel and Iran-backed Hezbollah in Lebanon. Hezbollah violated the ceasefire over the weekend, wounding 3 Israeli soldiers. This prompted Israel to launch a new round of airstrikes against targets in southern Lebanon.
4: President Trump suggested he would make the Strait of Hormuz a U.S. territory following the conflict with Iran. Iran has claimed it alone maintains and controls the waterway. President Trump announced Friday U.S. violent crime saw its largest one-year decline in decades, with murders down. Fox's Alex Hogan reports with more details.
11: According to the FBI, violent crime in 2025 plummeted to its biggest one-year drop on record. President Trump is in Bedminster, New Jersey this weekend at his golf course, although he started the weekend pointing to these new numbers.
12: We achieved the single largest reduction in violent crime in American history.
11: President Trump praising law enforcement at the Nassau County Police Academy Friday, while joined by Attorney General Todd Blanche and FBI Director Kash Patel. Trump also took aim at Democrats.
12: We call them Democrats now because their policies are so dumb. Fighting to defund the police.
11: According to the FBI, from 2024 to 2025, violent crime decreased by about 9%. Homicides decreased by 18%, dropping to a 20-year low.
4: Homeland Security Secretary Mark Wayne Mullen says daily border apprehensions are at their lowest level in more than 30 years. I'm Ann Kerr, and this is Fox News.
13: Go where you want to go. Do what you want to do. Be who you want to be. Be free. Your retirement dreams are out there. We can help you live them. This is Retire with Freedom with Birmingham's premier retirement planners, Tad, Tony, and Tyler Hill.
0: Hey, everybody, this is Tad Hill. I am your co-host for Retire with Freedom, the show that helps you take control of your retirement. I am here with my co-hosts, my wife, Tony, our daughter, Tyler. Hey,
1: hello,
0: guys.
1: Hello.
14: Hey.
0: And as you, our listeners, know, we like to highlight organizations, mm-hmm. charities, causes that we feel strongly about, and we like to give them a platform to be able to talk about the cause and the charity. It's, mm-hmm. it's one that we support. And so we do this regularly, and today we have a special guest, Frank Long, and Frank is the Director of Development for the Love Lady Center. Welcome, Frank.
15: Thank you so much, and thank y'all for having me.
0: And so we've been involved with you guys for a while now because we did the toy drive for mm-hmm. Christmas for a few years, mm-hmm. and we didn't really know that much about your organization, and then some of our team members got more involved with y'all. And then, and so they came to some of y'all's events recently, and then we watched the video talking about the history of Love Lady Center, and I got all emotional watching that. And so we decided, okay, let's start doing more with those guys. So thank you for joining us today. And what I'd like to do is maybe just tell our listeners a little bit about Love Lady, mm-hmm. what y'all do, your charter, and you know, and let's talk about how if people want to get involved. So for one thing, for you, our listener, a lot of you know this, but some of you probably don't. Three or four times a year, we will shut down our office on a Friday, and we take our entire team at Freedom Financial and any of our clients that mm-hmm. want to join us and any of our listeners that want to join. Mm-hmm. All you got to do is call, get on the list, and we'll invite you. And we go do a serve day, mm-hmm. and usually we do half a day. And what we try to do is deliver as many man hours as we can in a four-hour period, and mm-hmm. I think we've gotten up now. Our initial goal 12 or 15 years ago was to deliver a week's worth of man hours in 4 hours.
1: Yep.
0: And we weren't able to do that early on because there were only like three or four of us. Now we're able to deliver like 2 or 3 weeks of man hours yep. in a 4 hour day. So we've
1: worked ourselves out of a job almost. Yeah, so
0: I think that's pretty cool. So call and let us know if you want to participate in our next serve day. But Frank, why don't you tell the folks about a little bit more about the Love Lady Center?
15: Yeah, thank you so much. And thank you all for everything you do. Walking down your hallways and just seeing the charities that y'all participate with is truly a blessing. And we're blessed to be here in such a generous community. But I'll try to be kind of brief. They say every good director of development has a good elevator pitch. I do not. I do not, because the Love Lady Center does so much. But we are the best kept secret in Birmingham. And not among our clients, but among the general public. Mm-hmm. Everybody's heard of us. Sadly, half of Birmingham simply thinks we're a thrift store mm-hmm. and doesn't realize what those two stores support. Believe it or not, we are actually the largest long-term recovery facility for women and their children in the United States.
0: Wow.
15: And these are women recovering from addiction, incarceration, domestic violence, and homelessness, or some mm-hmm. combination thereof. So as of today, we have 525 of those ladies and 108 of their children.
1: Wow.
15: Be with
1: wow.
15: us anywhere from 9 months to a year and a half. So if you've never seen what we do, you know, I invite you to come mm-hmm. participate, get involved, go to loveladycenter.org, come see me for a tour, because they're given everything they need to succeed the entire time they're with us. And then afterwards.
14: Yeah. That's great. That is awesome. Tad, phone number to call. Yeah, call us. Frank, call them. Yeah.
0: Well, you can call us.
14: Call Frank.
0: Us,
14: you can call us.
0: 205-988-0006. The operators will take your information. If you want to know more about the Love Lady Center, we can get you connected with them. But, Frank, why don't you let them know how to contact y'all directly?
15: Yeah, you can go to loveladycenter.org, or you can reach us at 205-833-7410.
0: And if people wanted to get involved, you know, do you have that video that we watched? Is that on your website?
15: It's not on our website, but it's on our YouTube channel. So if you go to YouTube, type in the Love Lady Center and go to Legacy, it highlights our founder, the late Miss Brenda Love Lady Spawn's life and how the center began 20 years ago.
0: Yeah, it was amazing. I was we were actually on vacation, and I don't why. How did we start watching it?
14: The team sent it to us, and then it was really great. It was very moving. It's great. Y'all do a lot of good work.
0: Yeah, it shot y'all straight to the top five of the charities we want to be involved in. I did not know the story until very recently.
15: Well, and she was a truly remarkable woman, and a woman that I miss each and every day because her presence looms large. But not to tell the whole story or to ruin the video, but she was successful in business and found herself in some legal trouble and cried out and prayed to God, God, basically, keep me out of prison. And she heard God tell her, you're either going to preach in prison or to prison. And she started ministering to the women of the Birmingham Work Release Center. And when she did, she immediately knew she had found her people. And about 2 years later, she accepted seven women from Tutwiler Prison on early release into her home, because the concept she came up with was the opposite of a halfway house.
0: Mm-hmm.
15: It was a whole way house. Mm-hmm. And she knew these women needed more than just food, clothing, and shelter. And so now, at the center, they are provided everything they need to not only survive, but to thrive the entire 9 months to a year and a half, all while showing them the love of Jesus. And they have to earn class credits, education credits, health credits, and parenting credits if they have children. And then from the second month until they graduate, they have to do a job readiness program. So, you know, it's truly the honor of my life to be able to represent the now more than 900 current staff, employees, clients, and children and ladies in aftercare that we get to care for each and every day.
0: Yeah. Well, you watch the video and you learn the story and how many times the center was close to not being in existence and she just refused. And so you think about, you know, God directing things and, you know, keeping your faith that God's got the plan. And, you know, I look at her and what all she went through, and I don't know if I could have kept going.
15: You know, it was a challenge, especially before we had revenue from the two thrift stores. And, you know, today it takes us about $12.5 million a year to operate. And if I looked at my job from the perspective of, Frank, if your team doesn't raise $7 million, these ladies are going to be on the street. Well, first, I'd have a nervous breakdown.
14: Yeah.
15: But I don't look at it like that at all. A job in fundraising, never in a million years did I think it would strengthen my faith. But what I tell people is, God doesn't have a cash flow problem, right? Whether Frank Long sit in this chair or not, he's going to provide. Mm-hmm. And I get to witness that and the generosity of our donors each and every day. And for people in the industry you're in, to talk to your clients about generosity is truly remarkable.
0: Yeah.
14: That's the fun part, too.
15: Yeah.
1: I think one of my first memories of Love Ladies Center was actually in eighth grade. Our church went down and wrapped Christmas presents around Christmas time.
15: Yeah.
1: And so that was probably my first interaction. And I just remember we wrapped gifts, and then they would come in, and the women and the children, they would get to like pick out a certain amount of gifts. I mean, it's been a long while now, but that was probably my first interaction with Love Ladies Center. So I knew a little bit about it, but I didn't know the in-depth story until Freedom Financial got involved.
15: Well, and Tyler, that's beautiful, because even though we typically only have around 100 children at the center, of the 525 women, 80% of them are mothers.
14: Mm-hmm.
15: So we do Christmas for all their children, grandchildren, and many nieces and nephews. And this year, thanks to the community's generosity, we did Christmas for 1,350 children.
14: Wow.
1: That's amazing.
15: So the Santa's Workshop is remarkable.
0: Yeah, and I'm glad we're getting to know more about you guys. Tony's, you may or may not know this, but Tony's a member of a group here in Birmingham called 100 Shares Birmingham.
15: Okay.
0: And their charter is, it started in Atlanta, and they started one here. And so initially they had 100 women that gave $1,000 each, so they raised $100,000. And then they took applications from charities that they could support, and they would narrow it down to four finalists. And then, you know, they would choose who they supported. And our company, the ones that didn't get chosen for many years, we supported the ones that didn't get chosen. Because by the time they get narrowed down to these four and you get to know them, you go do a site visit, you want to help them all, right?
14: There's not any of them that
0: you're going, oh, no, that's not a worthy cause. And so because of that relationship, you know, we've formed these relationships over the years, and so you don't ever want to stop helping them. Mm-hmm. And so we reach a point where, you know, even though we give a 10% of our net income every year, you reach a point where it starts getting diluted. And so you want to be able to keep it narrow enough to have a real impact, like to be able to move the needle. So for the last 4 or 5 years, we've had a group of charities that we've kind of focused in on, you know, Well House, Grace House, Christian Service Mission, Big Oak Ranch. I'm sure I'm forgetting one or two.
14: Yes.
0: Well,
14: 100 shares.
0: So we had kind of said, okay, we've got to, you know, we can't just keep adding charities because, you know, eventually we're giving $5 to, you know, 150 charities and it's not making a difference. So we want to make a difference. But then when we got involved with you guys,
14: the Foundry.
0: Okay. Yeah, the Foundry. Yeah. All of us were like, okay, we can add one more.
14: We have room for one more.
0: Because the story is just incredible.
15: Thank you. And big shout out to 100 Shares, because we were the proud recipients 3 years ago of the $100,000 grant that allowed us to work in Freedom Rain, which is our kids' after school area. Mm-hmm. We have a beautiful rock climbing wall, sensory rooms, thanks to Culture City. And that's been a remarkable partnership. So thank you.
14: Yeah.
0: That may be how we first got involved with you guys, was because of 100 Shares. I don't remember. I know Lauren who's our director of first impressions. Anybody who ever calls the office, you're probably talking to Lauren. I call her Miss Sunshine. She's like a ray of sunshine here. And so I know she's really gotten y'all in front of our face, mine and Tony's and Tyler's. And so anyway, it's an honor and a privilege to have you on. We're going to have to wrap up the segment. But why don't you tell folks one more time how to get in touch with you guys so that anybody who's listening that feels led to get involved and help out can do that.
14: And the next time we help also, we'll invite everybody. Y'all call us and we'll let you know when we're doing it and you'll go with us.
0: Yep.
15: Awesome. Yeah. So to get involved, to volunteer, to contribute, go to loveladiescenter.org. Or you can call us directly at area code 205-833-7410. And I'd love to show you around if you want to schedule a tour. It takes about an hour.
0: It's a wonderful cause. Yeah. And if you get involved, you'll see what we're talking about. All right, we're going to take a break. We'll be right back. But thanks, Frank, for joining us. We really appreciate it.
14: Thank you.
15: Thank you all.
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0: Okay, everybody, we're back. So I want to thank Frank Long, the Director of Development for the Love Lady Center, to join us today. It's been a while since we've been able to highlight one of the charities that we support. So that was was a lot of fun. It's a great cause.
14: Yeah.
0: And so let's jump right in. Today we're going to talk about risk tolerance. We're going to take an email question. We're going to have our something personal, which is my favorite part. But let's talk about risk tolerance. So, you know, this is something that I feel like the financial services industry spends a whole lot of time focusing on without really, in my opinion, digging into what risk tolerance means for people. And risk tolerance at a high level is, well, how much risk are you willing to take? But I think most of the time people don't understand what they are agreeing to.
1: Yeah.
0: And, you know, this is a retirement planning show. All we do is retirement planning. So that's our entire focus. Mm-hmm. So our clients are not 30 with 30 years of growth ahead of them in terms of their investments, growing their investments. The people that we help are less than 10 years away from retirement or 5 years, mm-hmm. or they're already retired. Mm-hmm. And their main goal is to make sure their money's going to last.
1: Yeah.
0: And so a lot of times people are taking more risks than they realize.
14: Yeah.
0: And because they want to grow their money. And the reason they want to grow their money is because intuitively you think, well, if my money grows more, then I have a greater chance of not running out. But what people don't understand as it relates to risk tolerance is when we get maximum growth, what comes along with it?
1: Yeah, maximum risk.
0: Yeah, so why don't y'all take a second, and I'll pass it to you guys. If you are less than 10 years away from retirement, how would you suggest or recommend to people that they be thinking about risk?
1: Well, first I'll just ask some questions. For you, our listener, let me ask you this. What level of risk are you comfortable with for dollars you know you're going to need to rely on every single month in retirement? That's one question. The other question is, what level of risk are you comfortable with dollars that reasonably you shouldn't ever need to touch in retirement? And those are dollars you know are going to be left behind to the kids or grandkids most likely. Yeah. So those are long-term legacy planning dollars. Because what I have found is normally people are on two ends of the spectrum. They're either closer to retirement, and whether they're currently exposed to too much risk or not, they're very concerned of taking risk. And their main thing is, I'm concerned about market volatility and I want to be more conservative.
14: Yeah.
1: Or someone is very comfortable with risk. They are saying, I've done well because I've been taking risk in my 401k the last 30 years. I've been contributing to my 401k. It's gone down, but it's always come back. That's just the name of the game. I'm comfortable with risk. But really, those are kind of blanket statements where that doesn't really tell us what's going on. That's kind of like saying, okay, instead of buying a hammer or a nail, I'm going to have a Swiss Army knife that just tries to do it all. And so really what we need to do is we need to first get a plan to figure out what do we need these dollars doing. Because I don't know about you guys, but what I've found is once we actually get a plan where someone can see, oh, I only need this much to fund my lifestyle. Well, now that I know my lifestyle is taken care of, sure, I'm fine with getting more aggressive with the money left over. I just didn't want to be doing that with everything.
0: Yeah, I think one of the most common mistakes that people are making, by the way, if you want to come to our next course or you want to come in for a visit where we will analyze everything going on in your retirement plan, or if you don't have a plan, we will analyze everything going on as it relates to your retirement. The course also is a deep dive into explaining how to do retirement planning. And the way to reach out to us to get signed up for the next course or to come in for a visit is to call us or text us, mm-hmm. 205-988-0006. That's 205-988-0006. You can call us or text us to get signed up for the next course. This is Tad, Tony, and Tyler Hill. We are the co-hosts of Retire with Freedom, the show that helps you take control of your retirement. So we talk about this in the course, and what you're alluding to, Tyler, is we need different strategies to accomplish different things.
1: Yes.
0: And what most people, a very common mistake, is that most people have an advisor that have put them in some diversified portfolio, and certainly we want our portfolios to be diversified. But the idea is that a diversified portfolio is the only thing that you need.
14: Right.
0: And I think of retirement planning as needing to solve for a handful of mm-hmm. different things. We need money for emergencies. We need income mm-hmm. to pay the bills every month for life. And for that, we need high degrees of certainty.
1: Yeah. Yeah.
0: Then we have medium-term needs, and then we have long-term needs. So, mm-hmm. Tyler, you were talking about there's a big difference between how we're going to solve for needing income every month
1: yeah.
0: versus money that we're probably never going to touch.
1: Yeah. Yeah.
0: And so I think one of the most common mistakes made, it's certainly the most common mistake I see,
1: yeah.
0: which is all the money's in just a barrel of odds and ends. It's a diversified portfolio, and that one strategy is supposed to solve – four very different problems.
14: Yeah, and when you get to retirement, I mean, it's vital that you figure out exactly how things are going to work, because you're not going to be working anymore yourself. So you got to know that your money and your dollars are working for you in the way they need to. So unfortunately, a lot of folks think it's kind of an all or nothing approach. Like like I'm either all in cash or I'm all in the market, and I really don't know anything different than that. And so when we see people that have a lot of risk in their portfolio, the dollars that they do have invested in the stock market, I also see a lot of, oftentimes they've got a whole lot of cash because they think that is going to offset the risk they're taking, which is they're not comfortable with so much anymore. Like, I'm uncomfortable with the risk I'm taking right now. I think this is the only thing I've got. I got to grow my money. I have to do this. So I'm just going to hold a bunch of cash, and that'll offset my risk. But we all call that here like foot on the brake, foot on the gas. You're not really going anywhere. Yeah. It seems like that offsets your risk. But there's a lot better way and better approaches and better strategies that you can actually be growing that money that you got sitting in cash and have some certainty behind it, which will really give you some power to support your lifestyle. You can also be doing something that we can actually have a conversation with. Tad, you talk about this all the time. Like, you know, if you're going to be really aggressive with some of your money, which we do that oftentimes with people when we have the ability
0: if we've
14: to do
0: got
14: that.
0: Your emergency money care taken care of, and you know you've got income for life that's going to pay the bills, and then we've got money left over, then unless you're super risk averse with money that you're probably never going to touch, our philosophy is to get aggressive with those dollars. But dollars, not all of it.
14: Right. Yeah. And there's some folks but it's so individual. There's some folks that are very risk averse.
0: Yeah.
14: Like, no matter what. And so the conversation, Todd, I've heard you have several times is like, you know, if you really know that you're going to freak out and you're going to, you know, sell and go to cash when things are not doing well, then don't do it.
1: Yeah.
14: Don't do it now. Go ahead and decide that you're not going to lock in losses now instead of get involved in this and then say, oops, I don't want to be doing this anymore at the wrong time.
1: Or something I think that is another thing is people put off getting a plan because they're like, I'm not ready to give up all that growth opportunity yet. And I'll say this, there's no one way to build your plan. The only thing I'm uncomfortable with is you running out of money.
14: Yeah. Exactly.
1: And that's it. And if there's of course, a lot of layers that go into it. When should you start Social Security? When should your spouse start Social Security? What pension option should you take? How much can you be withdrawing once you retire? Should we pay off the house? I mean, there are questions and answers that need to get addressed in order to build a plan that with the intention of you not running out of money, but that's all that, as a retirement planner, we're focusing on. How do we make sure you don't run out of money? And I don't know about you guys, but that's normally the number one thing on people's mind. I just want to not run out of money. And a lot of times people go about it in ways where they think, if I'm going to grow my money as much as possible, that's how I ensure I don't run out of money. Yeah. Or if I have it all in cash, that's how I ensure I don't run out of money. And really what I'll say is this, unless you have a very clear, defined, step-by-step plan where you understand how it's all going to work and how you're actually going to generate income in retirement, you don't have a retirement plan. You have a junk drawer. You have a, investments, you have savings, but there's not really a plan. Well, I open up the drawer and maybe I'll take something out, but I'm not exactly sure why I have it, when I got it, how it works.
14: And this is the phase of life that everybody gets to. And this is the phase of life when it's most important to where you've been saving your money so that this day has come and it's time for your money to, you've got to use it now. Mm-hmm. Now you've got to live on it and you've got to use it instead of just saving for it. So, I mean, the quality of the questions you ask dictate everything about the results you're going to have. And, you know, one of the things we ask too is like, how well does a person you're working with actually know you? Do they know? I mean, when we start working with people, we're like, I kind of know how you're going to react and behave and think maybe a little bit better than you do right now, you know, because you're just beginning this phase of your life.
0: Everything needs to work so that your plan has the greatest chance of working. You're not going to run out of money. You know, you've got the highest probability of that not happening. And we want to be able to get you opportunity in the long run as long as we're not jeopardizing the health of your retirement, swinging for the fences. And the way we do that is to put different strategies in place to solve different challenges And we explain all of that both in our visit here and in our course. And the way to reach us is to call or text 205-988-0006. That's 205-988-0006. Call us, text us, sign up for the next course where we go through all of this in detail.
1: Yeah.
0: It's hard to talk about specific approaches on the radio.
1: Yeah.
0: And so the course really, you know, it's 2.5 hours of us at a whiteboard explaining these topics, but doing it in a way that's accessible.
1: Yeah.
0: You don't have to be a financial planner or Warren Buffett to understand this stuff. And, you know, we work very hard to be able to explain these things in a way that's understandable. And especially if you're the person in the relationship that doesn't take care of the investments and the finances, yeah, it's even more important for you, because I think you'll find that this may be the first time you really understand this stuff. Mm-hmm. It's not that complicated if it gets explained correctly. So give us a call, come in for a visit, come to our course, 205-988-0006. That's 205-988-0006. And we'll be right back with some email questions. This is Tad, Tony, and Tyler Hill. 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
0: Okay, guys, we're back. This is Tad, Tony, and Tyler Hill. This is Retire with Freedom, the show that helps you take control of your retirement. Let's go into our something personal segment. This is my favorite one, and then we'll take email questions last. But let's do the something personal. So, what was something you learned from your mom that has stuck with you? Mm. And Tyler, you can't say how to be annoying.
14: Tony? My mom?
0: Yeah.
14: I would say probably. There's a lot of things. I would probably say maybe doing things ahead of time, like don't wait till the last minute to do things and be like do things way in advance so that you don't have to stress or worry about stuff, and it can be a way more relaxing life than waiting till the last minute.
0: You are very good at that. So, and your mom is very much that way, and you are very much that way, and you have the patience of Job to be married to me.
14: Yeah,
0: did not learn that lesson from my mom. And even though you are very much that way, Tyler did not learn that lesson from her mom.
1: No, I don't think any of us learned that lesson.
0: Shannon does, doesn't she? Or does she kind of wait
1: better?
0: For
14: yeah, maybe. Shannon's better. Shannon's better. But yeah, I don't know. I'm just not comfortable winging it. I mean, I want to be really prepared for things, and I want to do things way far in advance.
0: Well, I have learned how to pack in advance. I just do it differently than you.
1: Why?
0: I spent so many years traveling that it really was forced on me. But Tony will actually pack her bags 2 weeks ahead of time.
1: Oh, I know. But the thing is, we just flew to DC to visit Shannon. I packed 30 minutes before I left.
14: But you don't unpack when you come home either, and that would drive me nuts.
0: Well, you married your mom because you married Cole, and he's like Tony. He does all that stuff. He does everything ahead of time. And then, you know,
1: I know he's someone that as soon as the dryer's done, he's folding his clothes.
0: Well, and we've talked about this when y'all come back from a trip. He's already unpacked.
1: And the dryer is a place to hold clean clothes until you need to do laundry again.
14: No, well, so is your suitcase. Your suitcase is to hold dirty clothes until you weed through it and need it. I mean, I don't understand.
0: So here's how I pack, though.
14: That makes your life harder.
0: I start Actually, you don't know this, Tony. I have improved my process.
14: Is it not on your phone anymore?
0: No, it is. So I start packing on my phone about a week ahead of time, about 10 days ahead of time. I keep a list of every single thing I'm going to need. If I'm laying in bed at night before we go to sleep, or I wake up in the morning, or whatever, I'm at work and I think of something, I put it down, and then that list prompts me to think of all the other stuff. But I was thinking about this. So every single time we go on a trip, because what I do is as I pack the stuff, I take it off the list so I can remember, okay, that's packed, that's packed, that's packed. So I'll have a list of whatever, 30, 40 things. And as I pack them, I take them off the list.
1: No wonder your bag is always so big.
0: Well, wait a minute. So hold on. So then I realized every single time we go on a trip, I'm having to re-remember all of this stuff, most of which I take on every trip.
1: Yeah, I was about to say.
0: So shaving cream, razor, all that kind of stuff.
14: Wait a minute.
1: You traveled for a living and you still don't. That's the thing.
0: But no, here's what I've done. I've put together a master list. So now I just started doing this. I put together a master list and I copy and paste the master list.
14: That's into way too much work.
0: Into like Virginia. Okay, so we just went to Virginia. So now I have my Virginia list. And so when I'm erasing things, I'm not erasing stuff off the master list.
14: Tad, that is way more work than just packing.
0: I'm 60 years old and I just figured that out.
14: Well, also, I hope maybe by the time you're 70, you'll realize that's way too much work. Well, just pack.
1: Shoes, socks, shirts, contacts,
0: if all I do is pack, I'm going to forget stuff.
14: Well, no, but there's things like sometimes I forget things when if you're talking about packing. Now we got off in packing, but you know what? Once you
0: You learn from your mom. We're talking about you learned from your mom, okay, which is to prepare and be ahead of time.
14: But if you're talking about packing, like, so there's some things that I get tripped up on because it's like, let's say you're going to go somewhere that's not necessarily like a beach place. It's like Canada, or you're going to go somewhere where you would think it's colder or whatever it is. But then I may forget to bring a bathing suit or sunglasses or something like that because it's not somewhere I'm thinking about that would typically need that. But there could be indoor pools or hot tubs, or there could be all these things, and then I may forget. And that's why I need the time to ponder those things. So I have it all packed, and I'm like, oh, I forgot my bathing suit.
0: But see, the problem is that once you've got stuff buried in your suitcase, I can't remember whether I packed it or not. Did I pack, you know, whatever it is?
1: I also just only wear the same like 5 things. So if I pack it a month ahead of time, I'm going to have to just pull it out to wear it.
14: Oh, my Lord.
1: Literally, I mean.
0: Well, there's that, right? Because, like you say, okay,
1: outside of work.
0: If I pack all my underwear and then I need underwear.
14: Well, I'm not 5 packing things. Work clothes. Don't pack work.
1: I said outside. That's my whole point. I'm saying I have suits for work.
14: Yeah.
1: Outside of work, I just have.
14: Are you trying to say you got like a capsule wardrobe or something?
1: Yeah, I mean, and also, there's things I've had for literally 10 years.
14: Yeah, me too.
1: And I'm still wearing it.
14: Mm-hmm.
0: Yeah, Tony, you do that. You're still wearing stuff you bought 50 years ago.
14: Really? Not 50 years ago. Listen, 40 years ago.
1: But the thing is what's funny is earlier this year, I donated like 6 trash bags of clothes to
14: Tyler.
0: Salvation Army. For me to do that.
1: But the thing is, when I told Emma, who is one of my friends. Anyway, she literally was like, you don't even have that much. How did you donate that much? I was like, that's why I got 5 things.
14: Well, I don't like to have too many things. I feel like if you have too many things.
1: I'm just not a shopper.
14: Me either. But if you have too many things in your closet, then you feel like you have nothing to wear. And I bet you it's the 80-20 rule still. You're only wearing 20% of your closet most of the time. So.
1: Oh, I know. I only have 10 things, and I'm still only wearing 20% of my closet. I wear the same 2 things. I literally think about that. What I've had. I go, because I can't even remember the last time I wore this exact outfit. Am I going to be around anyone that I was then? No, if it's a no, I'm like,
14: wait a
1: I'm
14: minute,
1: wearing
14: don't
1: the exact
14: Instagram
1: same outfit.
14: Everything and so
1: no.
14: Okay, I don't either. I don't do
1: social media. I'm just
14: going to
1: wear
14: social media.
1: So there's a high chance where you're going to see me wearing the same shirt, pants, and shoes.
14: Yeah, I'm happy with that. Listen, as long as it fits, it's clean and good repair, and you know, it's not like, you know, something from some other decade that doesn't belong
1: here. All
14: right,
1: we really got off topic. Okay, so you...
0: So what did you learn from your mom, Tyler, that is stuck with you all this time? Should we make her leave the room?
1: No. Well, I guess... This isn't necessarily... The thing that just comes to mind is just like, rub some dirt on it and get over it.
14: Ooh, that is a good one.
0: Yeah, your mom's just definitely.
14: Don't freak out about stuff.
0: Yeah, no, your mom's very much. It doesn't matter what's wrong. She's like, it's fine. You're fine. Get over it.
1: Yeah, like I would.
14: Well, what? Okay, right
1: like
14: now.
1: In the best way.
14: Are we not all fine right now? And we've all had stuff that's happened, and we're still fine.
1: But it would be like I would. Yeah. Any problems,
14: we're not fine.
1: Any problems I had, if I would tell you, it's not like in a rude way. You just kind of be like,
14: yeah. You're like, good.
1: Yeah. So then it just kind of no reaction. I'm like, all right.
14: If you want somebody to whine to, you have to talk to dad.
1: Yeah.
0: Yeah. I'll wallow around in your feelings with you.
1: Ugh. Yeah. Mom's like,
0: not
1: no.
0: so much.
14: I don't like that stuff.
1: Yeah. I know.
0: Mom's the guy.
14: I'm the efficient one.
0: Yeah.
14: I'm the one that's already packing and unpacking. I've already forgotten about my trip by the time I get home.
1: Oh my God.
14: Everything goes where it goes.
0: All right. I guess my mom.
14: Yeah, you got to go.
0: And I think most parents tell their kids this, but I think my mom really did do a good job of instilling this in us. She just insisted that you can accomplish anything you want to accomplish if you're willing to not just set your mind to it, but apply yourself.
1: Yeah.
0: Like you can literally accomplish whatever you want if you're willing to put in the work and the time and the.
14: Yeah.
0: And so much of what, in my opinion, keeps people from getting things that they want is not because they're not willing to work for it. It's because they don't believe they can do it. It's like, yeah. Oh, that's not for me. You know, those things are for other people. And I'm talking about anything. Like I didn't learn how to play guitar till I was 30. And the thing that held me back is I thought you had to have talent. Like yeah. I thought you had to have some yeah. gift. To learn how to play an instrument. It was like either you're gifted with music or you're not, and you don't. It's
14: almost
0: just
14: everything in life is learned.
0: It's just hard work. It's just, yeah. You know, people go, oh, you know, because I play now and people go, oh, you're so talented. I'm like, yeah, it's amazing how much talent you have when you do something for 100,000 hours.
14: Yeah.
0: I mean, it's not talent. It's just practice.
14: Well, yeah. I guess it's the same thing when people go like, you're so lucky. And I'm like, yeah, the harder I work, the luckier I get. Yeah. Yeah.
0: Well, like, well, I mean, starting our company, there's a whole lot of people that would love to, you know, start a company and own their own business, but they, you know, they don't do it because they think they think it's not possible.
1: Well, I think it's probably a combination of both. Cause I also think there's people who are like, oh yeah, I'm going to do this, but then don't put in the work. So you have to do both. You have to have faith, but you also have to put in the work. It actually reminds me of the Good to Great book we're reading, and I cannot remember the general's name, but he was a prisoner of war, and he was just sharing his story after getting rescued after 8 years. And they were asking him, they're like, who are the people that didn't make it? And they were like, oh, that's easy. The optimists. And they're like, what do you mean? You just shared your whole story saying that you knew the whole time that you would make it out. Is that not being optimistic? He goes, no, there's a difference. I had faith that I would prevail, but I also addressed the brutal facts of reality that this thing is going to continue and it's going to continue for a while, because the optimist would be like, oh, we'll be rescued by Christmas. We'll be rescued by Easter. Christmas would come. Easter would come. Yeah. And then if it didn't happen, their spirits are broken.
14: Defeated,
1: so
14: yeah.
1: It's, you have to have faith. Kind of like what you're saying. You have to believe whatever you're wanting to accomplish will happen, but you have to accept the reality of it will not happen if I'm not willing to practice. It will not happen if I'm not willing to set boundaries or metrics or this. It's, yeah. I mean, you can't just be like, oh, I'm going to write a book and then never actually sit down and write anything down.
14: Yeah.
0: Yeah.
1: It has to be both.
14: I mean, I think the one of the cool things too, that I always like to remind myself of when you're getting, I mean, things can, when you're trying to do something that's hard and you get frustrated, it's like, you know, when you're really the most frustrated, you know, that's right when you're about to make a breakthrough and, you know, somehow things are going to, you're just going to keep working and figure it out. And that's kind of the fun part, because you get to the other side of the frustration and get success.
1: Mm-hmm.
0: Yeah, no, I think you actually have more of that than all of us. I think Tony has she's the one that just believes that she can do anything she wants. I think we all feel that way, but
14: I just do anything I want.
0: I feel like it's like in your DNA. It's like, yeah, everything's going to be fine. And then you put in the work.
14: Yeah.
0: You know, you do it.
14: Yeah.
0: All right. So this has been something personal. This is my favorite part. We are actually retirement planners. We don't just sit around talking about life philosophies. If you want to come to one of our courses or come in and see us, give us a call or text 205-988-0006. That's 205-988-0006. 205-988-0006.
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14: And we're back. This is Retire with Freedom Radio Show. I'm Tony Hill. I'm joined with Tad Hill and Tyler Hill. Sorry, I had to get that. That was hard to get out. Anyway, who are you
1: Forgot
14: guys?
1: Forgot our names.
14: Yeah. So anyway, we're gonna do some. We don't get to this often, but we're gonna do some email questions. I'm gonna read one that I think is a good one. I don't think discussed this in a while. Lenny and Hoover. Has this question. I'm 62 years old and just found out that I'll be retiring thanks to some changes at work. That doesn't sound good, Lenny. But my company is buying out my pension, so I'll have a fairly large sum coming from that. And I'll still have the money in my 401k. Except now, I don't have the pension that I was counting on. What should I do about that?
1: Well, first, that's hard. That's difficult. Unfortunately, yeah. We see it too often where people come and see us and say, hey, I've been listening to you guys for 5-8 years now, always planned on getting with y'all before I retired. And now my company's kind of forced my hand and I'm retiring sooner than I thought.
14: Yeah.
1: And ultimately, I know this is probably going to come as a shock to you listening to a financial show about retirement planning, but what I would do is get a plan, because the best time to plant a tree was 20 years ago. The next best time is today. So there really are two options for you, our listener. You are either still working and you have time to get a plan in place where hopefully you could avoid what Lenny is going through, because we can get a plan that we can do things today to not mean that we can predict the future and control what's going to happen, but we can put measures in place to insulate you so that your plan isn't impacted as negatively of us just waiting. Or if you find yourself in that position, because I was just meeting with someone with that happened, they got laid off and we're now building a plan, then we just build a plan around what's going on.
14: Yeah.
1: And maybe it's, hey, we need to go back to work. Maybe it's, you know what, it's actually going to be okay.
14: Mm-hmm.
1: But I think a lot of times people put off getting a plan because they either think they're fine and they have time, but what I've found most likely, it's because you kind of just are scared of the unknown. Yeah. You're like, I don't really want to hear bad news yet.
0: Right.
1: But the funny thing is once we get a plan, that's what actually enables people to see, okay, this is the path forward of how I'm going to be able to retire.
0: I can't even remember the last time I put a plan in place where the reaction was anything other than
14: a huge relief.
0: Wow. Yeah. Okay. I'm so glad we've got all this in place. I can see how it's all laid out. You know, I can see how this is designed to work. I can see the steps we're going to take. And I would say the vast majority of the time, it's better than you thought it was going to be.
1: Yeah.
0: But even if there's things that need to be done, most people like you, our listener, I can say this with confidence because we've met with thousands of people over the years and we've built hundreds and hundreds of plans. Tony, don't you agree? Tyler, don't you all agree? Most people are willing to do whatever they need to do. If mm-hmm. they need to work two or three more years, or they need to spend a little less or something like that, most people are willing to do those things. They just don't know what they need to be doing. And the plan answers all those questions. Like, mm-hmm. here's what you need to do. And they go, oh, yeah, I can do that.
14: Right. And that's the tough part. The tough part really is what we do, if you think about it. I mean, here's the hardest part someone has to do when they want to get a retirement plan with us. Come in.
0: Right.
14: Take the first step. Walk in the door and actually see what's possible. Because here's what happens. The sooner you do it, the sooner you get things in place, not only are you going to feel better, but you're probably going to have, and not probably, almost assuredly have more options and opportunities the sooner you do it than if you wait until, like you said, Tyler, somebody's already gotten laid off, or now we've got a few dilemmas. Now our opportunities might be a little fewer because we didn't do it ahead of time when we could have put some things in place to predict what's going to happen. And here's another thing. This guy's talking about one of the things that's besides just getting laid off, but he's also mm-hmm. got his pension. His pension that he was going to count on. And that happened with, we've got a lot of pilots, you know, airline people that thought mm-hmm. they were going to have their pensions. A lot of different things like that have happened over the years that we see. I mean, the way to, you can build your own pension. In fact, you can build a family pension. We see people all the time that it's like they do have a pension at work. They're going to retire and they're going to have a pension. And it might be the husband or the wife or whoever, it might not typically both of them, but sometimes it is. But what they would love to have is a little bit more robust pension than that. Like maybe it would be better if we have a pension where we can take the lump sum and turn it into a pension that is going to be good for the husband and the wife. And possibly, if we don't spend it all, the children can get some of it too, mm-hmm. because you can't do that with a company.

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1: If there is a medical use for marijuana, but it's still a drug that can affect your judgment, for instance, affect your brain, wouldn't it be smarter to have it as a prescription basis where you go to the doctor, you get the prescription, you go to the pharmacy, whatever it is? But you notice it never seems to turn out that way.
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2: Investments is people take a lump sum on their pension, so they're not getting the lifetime income, and they take that lump sum and put it in the stock market, and then we go through a big market correction, and they lose 30, 40, 50%. I mean, in the 2000s, there was the tech bubble crash and then the financial crisis. The average correction was in the 50s. It was like 53, 54%. And people were losing half of their life savings. And so Tony, you just mentioned this. If we're going to take the lump sum from a pension, unless we don't need any income from that money, then one of the most effective strategies, in my opinion, there are fixed annuities that will give you lifetime income, joint lifetime income for you and your spouse. It still allows you to control the lump sum. So if something does happen to y'all early, and the money that's left will go to your kids, whereas what you just said, if you've got a pension from work, even if you take a joint life, if something happens to you guys, there's no money left for the kids. And one of the main reasons that people want to take the lump sum is because they want to avoid that scenario. They don't want to have, okay, we get hit by a bus 2 years into our retirement and there's no money left, you know, and I could have had $1 million in a lump sum that would be left to my kids. So you can take the lump sum, still control that, still get a lifetime income. In a lot of cases, you can get more income, or in your, what you said, Tony, joint income instead of a single life income. And then another thing that some of these fixed annuities with lifetime income have is long-term care coverage.
3: Oh, yeah.
2: So if you can't qualify for long-term care, you can have that income that you're getting. Let's say you're getting $50,000 a year. It'll double for a five-year period. Now, the other thing about these is that the income amount will go up. On average, right now, with interest rates where they are, depending on how old you are, this is not a guarantee for you listening. The numbers are dependent on your age and all that sort of stuff. But on average, the income will increase in deferral while you're deferring it, not once you've started the income, but while you're waiting to start the income, that income payment will go up by as much as 9 or 10% a year in deferral. So you put the money in and we wait for a while. That's why if you're still working, this strategy can work very, very well for you, because you're paying the bills with your salary while we're waiting for this income to turn it on, but it can be going up by 9 or 10% in the meantime. Yeah. If you're already retired, we still do the same thing. We just bridge you somehow. We get you between here and there when we're going to turn it on. And this is, so again, it's uncommon for us to get into details of strategies on the air.
4: Because
2: we don't know if this is going to be right for you. And it also, it's hard to explain it thoroughly. Yeah. And so I don't want to confuse people. So this is why I really encourage y'all to come to our course. We actually do a deep dive into explaining a lot of these strategies and exactly how they work. Yeah. 'Cause annuities have surrender penalties. There's a lot of stuff you need to be clear on. But most people don't even know you can get a fixed annuity that does the stuff I just said.
3: Yeah.
2: So we explain all that in the course. We go through investment strategies. We go through our portfolios, how we use those. So the way to do that is to call us or text us at 205-988-0006, 205-988-0006. This is Freedom Financial Group. We are Freedom Financial Group. The show is Retire with Freedom, the show that helps you take control of your retirement. But you've got to take action. To take control, you have to take some action.
3: Absolutely.
2: We can help you, but I strongly encourage you to come to our course and to come see us. Come in for a visit. I would do both. And the way to get those scheduled is to call or text 205-988-0006. Tyler, you kept trying to say something.
3: Well, last thing about this, too. The other bad thing about the situation that Lenny's in, I'm feeling bad about it for him right now. But,
2: well, I mean, there's a way to take control of
3: this. There is. There really is. But unless he gets some help, I mean, he's left alone to make the decision on how to make that lump sum last. I mean, they're not going to take his pension completely away, but they are going to take his monthly income pension away. So

0: instead of it being, you know, sent to him monthly and it's going to last as long as he does,
1: there's less certainty now.
0: There's a lot less certainty. And then how's he going to figure out how much am I allowed to pull out every month so that I know that it's going to last as long as I do, and if he's married his wife and whatever.
1: That's what I was about to say.
0: I don't know
1: if he's
0: married.
1: The other thing we don't know is,
0: if he has a spouse.
1: Is he married?
0: Yeah.
1: Does he have kids?
0: Right.
1: What are we trying to do with the money?
0: Yeah.
1: Does he actually need the income? Most of the time, people with pensions were needing it for income. Not all the time.
0: Well, it did say he was counting on it. You know, he was counting on it. So didn't it say that? Hang on. Let me look. I mean, you know, his company bought him.
2: Well, but let's say somebody out there that isn't Lenny is listening and, you know, they're in a different situation.
1: Yeah. Yeah. And I'll also say this, because what I was going to say earlier was if you're trying to get all this figured out, we can't go into this level of detail on the radio show. The radio show is really designed for us to be introducing topics that are thought provoking. But if you're actually trying to take action and get this fixed for you and your family, coming to the course, sitting down for a one-on-one visit, that's how we can actually help you get tangible action items. Even if all you're going to do is come to the course, there's things that you can be implementing. But if you're trying to get help with all of this, then us sitting down together and actually figuring out what's going on with your situation, because even the course, sure, we'll have questions and answers at the end, but it's still not going to be as specific on your situation.
0: Yeah.
1: It's more going to be about kind of how do we structure all of this.
0: And at the end of the course, you know, normally when we get the feedback and we're talking to people about like, hey, you know, what was the most valuable thing you got tonight? What did we talk about that really, you know, piqued your interest in those kinds of things? I mean, there's four or five really, you know, meaty topics that we kind of get into that they're like, I had no idea that I could do this, or this is the most valuable thing. And this is the first time someone's really explained it where I understood this, or, you know, what we really work very diligently on is to make sure that this is something that we can talk about at anybody's level, no matter where they are in, you know, how slabs they are, or not in finances.
1: So if you're trying to take action, you're listening to this and you're trying to figure out next steps, I would strongly recommend you call or text 205-988-0006. Again, that's 205-988-0006. 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That's something
0: YouTube
1: we also are
0: channels.
1: Trying to make sure people are aware of, because a lot of times people say, oh, I missed half the show. So you can always go to our podcast and listen to the rest of it.
0: Yep.
2: All right. 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Look forward to seeing y'all next time.
1: Later.
3: 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Freedom Financial Group is not permitted to offer, and no statement made during this show shall constitute tax or legal advice. Our firm is not affiliated with or endorsed by the U.S. government or any governmental agency. The information and opinions contained herein provided by third parties have been obtained from sources believed to be reliable, but accuracy and completeness cannot be guaranteed by Freedom Financial Group. 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

0: Welcome to Alabama Politics This Week. I am Dale Jackson. I'm a radio talk show host, and you can hear my show Monday through Friday from 5 to 9 a.m. on WVNN in North Alabama on all the streaming apps all over the state of Alabama. 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And they've been doing a very deep dive on the space and missile defense symposium. 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Mecca,
1: I'm excited to talk about it.
0: Good. Well, we're going to get an opportunity to do just that. Aaron Thomas will be with us here in a bit as well. He is running for State House District 10, which is probably the swingiest of swing states in the general election in the Alabama legislature.
1: It's absolutely one to watch.
0: We're narrowing it down specifically, but we will talk about that with him. And then I've got a parting shot for you about Doug Jones wanting to yank your child out of school. That's what he
1: really
0: wants to do. Let's go ahead and get to the two-minute warning. All right, Mecca, let's talk about these primaries. And there's about a billion different ways we can talk about these primaries. If we want to, there's the national scene, obviously. New polling out shows that Democrats are doing pretty good. Republicans, you guys got a lot to worry about. But let's start in Alabama here first. We had 1, 2, 6, and 7. Those districts had their special election, which the media reminded us, very confusing and very hard to understand. I was so very shocked by them, but people apparently were. And it looks like what I predicted exactly what was going to happen. It all happened exactly.
1: Yes.
0: We've got Shamari Fingers taking on Rhett Marcus. It's Marcus.
1: Is it?
0: It is. I learned that.
1: See? They should have told us that months ago.
0: I said it to him, and he just let me say it. I was like, all right, thanks. All right. So that's happening. That's the biggest race probably in the country, they're saying.
1: Okay.
0: That could be the biggest, like the linchpin. I think Republicans might regret not messing with the Terry Sewell thing. Because she's going to win her seat. And then you got Jerry Carl, and you've got Gary Palmer. All of those guys won as well.
1: Listen, we've talked about this race before, and again, there's going to be a lot of national money coming in. So it's kind of like who believes in their candidate the most?
0: Possibly.
1: You don't think so?
0: Here's where you might be wrong. One poll kills Shamari Fingers.
1: Just one.
0: If a poll comes out and shows he's getting obliterated, they're not going to waste any money. They're just not going to do it.
1: Good point. Good point.
0: You got a lot of stuff going on in the country right now. Swing states. Francesca Hong, who I love, and I'm predisposed to love, she went absolutely insane and still lost. That was a big question for Democrats. Dodged a bullet this week with her. Her getting through would have put a spotlight on her, just like they're doing with Abdul El-Sayed. Mm-hmm. And now they wiped that off the table. They win a mail-in ballot battle in Massachusetts. Big week for them all along.
1: Well, and also, I know we're running out of time really quick, but let me quickly say, off your elections, are which voters are the most motivated? And right now, it overwhelmingly sees Democrats.
0: Oh, yeah. I mean, there was a poll out yesterday, Fox News poll, a series of polls, 13 points in Georgia, 8 points like in Ohio, 11 points in North Carolina. It was like 4 points in Iowa, 2 points in Texas, 3 points in some way. Democrats are looking like they're in great shape.
1: But is this going to translate to the Marcus?
0: Okay. Rhett Marcus.
1: Thank you.
0: Possibly.
1: And Figures race.
0: Yeah, possibly.
1: Okay.
0: Possibly. But, I mean, there's a lot going on in that race, too. That seat was drawn specifically as an opportunity district. You know, so we'll see what happens there. But Marcus is the favorite.
1: Got it.
0: Okay. There we go. I got it wrong until last week anyway. So let's go. Let's talk about this next thing. Let's talk about the Dem chair. Does it matter? You know, I don't know. Democrats, can I help you out here for a second? And this is free. I mean, you should hire me to do something yourself. But maybe you have this election, I don't know, 5 months from a midterm or something. Maybe you don't do it like 2 weeks before. But either way, Bobby Singleton is supposed to come in and save the day. New leadership in the Alabama Democrat Party. Now, we've seen a lot of new leadership in the Alabama Democrat Party, but one name still remains. It is Joe Reed. For as long as I've lived in Alabama, Joe Reed has actually ran the Alabama Democratic Party. The AEA has ran the Alabama Democratic Party. Now, both of them have lost power over the last couple of years, but they are still dominant figures there. Bobby Singleton, state senator, powerful guy. He's a player, but we've seen this before, Mecca. Chris England was a big player in the House, and he took over the Alabama Democratic Party and didn't help either. So he didn't allow an elected official, didn't help. Can he save the day?
1: Well, and that's the question, because we've been talking about it for years, the infighting, the dysfunction of the Alabama Democratic Party. He's got a lot to do to bring it together. Mm-hmm. But I talked to one of our favorite Democratic operatives, and he was telling
0: Who's
1: me.
0: That?
1: I'll tell you later.
0: Okay. Who are we talking about?
1: But he was telling me, no, overwhelmingly, they are excited. Yeah. They're excited, especially that momentum, that motivation we were just talking about. They think he can. They think he can bring it together and get things done.
0: Right. And again, so much that happens here has national momentum behind it. Mm-hmm. If the Democrats go crazy nationally, it's going to be very hard for them locally. It's going to be hard for them locally anyway. But if Democrats if it goes very well for Democrats nationally, that wave may not crash onto Alabama, but some of the ripples might work their way in here and have an impact on it.
1: HD 10. Yeah, we'll have to talk about that.
0: Right. We'll talk about that here in just a second with that candidate as well. All right, let's talk about the Space and Missile Defense Symposium. You know, if you live in Alabama, you know, a lot of people will tell you that Alabama's suckling at the teat of the federal government, that we're a welfare state because of all the money we get from the federal government, which, of course, they don't factor in stuff like this with all the missile defense stuff we have and the space stuff we have. It's not like it's welfare. But let them tell you we're a welfare state all they want, and they should probably just stay out. But this is actually amazing stuff. The amount of stuff that goes on at this symposium, the amount of money and energy that comes through here is absolutely amazing. Becca spends a lot of time dealing with this stuff, so Becca, tell us about Alabama's role in lethality.
1: Okay, so it is the symposium. It happens once a year. You've got everybody. There's actually international space panels. You've got people from different countries coming in, different companies, and you have the military leaders, the decision makers, talking about the programs, where we're going, what the problems are, you know, what's happening. But you walk away, and I talked to some people who've never been to SMD before, and this was very funny to me. They're like, I am actually a little scared, because that is just how lethal our country is. And I don't know who's making like the Army hype videos that they've been showing at SMD, but they are amazing, and hats off to you, because they're so cool.
0: I mean, the goal here is to promote all these companies that want to do work and that are doing work.
1: Right, and they actually announced the Golden Dome like online hub. If you want to work for it and things like that, and they announced that at SMD this week, and that was really cool. It is, and you walk into the BBC, and there's just giant displays of, like, you know, weapons that could just vaporize you, basically.
0: Yes, and they were not used. Is that correct?
1: No, they weren't used. Let me talk about this. The other part that was a very overall theme of SMD this year was, of course, speed. You know, and that's what Hegseth, that's what everybody's been saying. We've got to move fast. We've got to get these technologies faster. We've got to get them to the war faster. And that was really cool. The other thing was, space is now the battleground.
0: Oh, yeah.
1: You know, there is no safe harbor was this great quote in space, and it's not an option to not protect and defend.
0: Yeah. Space Force National Guard thought about joining them, but didn't.
1: Oh, you should have.
0: It's not set up yet. But that would be very funny to say. All right, moving on. Let's talk a little bit about this plane controversy. I like this story, and I wanted to bring this up here today for a very particular reason, because of how stupid it is. I mean, it really is a really stupid story. The president of the United States is in a foreign country, and they get some sort of threat. They scurry him away, put him on a different plane, and get him the hell out of Dodge. And then they take the original plane he was supposed to be on and leave some of his staff and some of the journalists there on it and have it take off with fighter jet escorts and things like this. Now, this isn't the first time this has ever happened. It happened under Clinton and everything like that. We had a similar scenario take place. But this is one of those stories where you look at what's happening and everyone goes, oh my God, can you believe this happened? And everyone goes, yeah, I can absolutely believe it. But isn't it outrageous? And everyone goes, no, I mean, it's not. Isn't it crazy? No, you got to get the president out of there. And what is he supposed to do? Be like, no, I will die with the press.
1: Jake Tapper needs to die
0: with him. It's the most important thing in the world.
1: No, because that's been some of the controversy that the press didn't know, right?
0: We can't tell them anything. I mean, you can't go around and be like, hey, guys, they're about to kill us. So you guys just hang out here. I'm gonna go. Is that a cool? No, of course they're not going to. This is the ultimate. The reason why I think this is such a great story is because it goes to show you the arrogance of our friends in the media. They say, oh, we're the fourth estate. You're nothing. I mean, you do not understand.
1: Okay. It's a little hurtful.
0: You vaporized the primetime lineup of CNN, and people talk about it for 3 days. okay? And then new people take over, and they completely forget about it. You vaporize the President of the United States, that's a problem.
1: That's a big deal.
0: Yeah, that's
1: a big deal.
0: That's
1: a big deal.
0: And you know what? The minute I found out that Marco Rubio was on the second plane, the one that said, end of conversation. If Marco Rubio is on the plane, then Caitlin Collins can hang out on that plane. Okay, and that's as simple as it is.
1: I mean, risk of the job, right?
0: Right, it's a part of it. I mean, just give me an absolute break. I'm sorry, I talked the whole time.
1: No, that was funny. I liked it. Go ahead.
0: That's it?
1: That was it.
0: You know, she put it on the list, by the way. I just want to point that out.
1: I wanted to hear your take.
0: Well,
1: I knew it'd be good.
0: Aaron Thomas will be with us here in a bit. He's running as a Republican for House seat District 10, the most swingiest of swing state or swing districts in the Alabama legislative races. So stay tuned. We'll talk about that next on Alabama Politics This Week.
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9: I'd have my mom call the number on the screen. You come see me alone. We'll work it out. Really, we will.
0: Well, Welcome back to Alabama Politics This Week. I am Dale Jackson. With me, as always, Mecca Music.
1: And this week, we have Aaron Thomas. He is the Republican candidate for House District 10, and we're so glad you're here with us.
11: Thanks so much. It's an honor to be here.
1: Now, you heard us earlier talking about, obviously, voter motivation.
11: Sure.
1: Okay. Now, I've seen y'all done polling. You've been on the campaign trail for quite a while now.
11: Right.
1: Is that a concern of yours?
11: Well, I think the reality is that if you go back, you know, for as long as I can remember, the party that's in the White House always has a little bit more difficulty motivating people to go out to the polls. The reality is this, the most important poll happens November 3rd, and that's what everybody needs to be focused on. And so for me, my job is to stay in my foxhole and work as hard as I possibly can.
0: So you have this race where you have the Republican in the White House, Republicans in control of the House and the Senate, Republican supermajority in the Alabama legislature, a battle at the top for the governorship in the Republican side. Now, you would think, okay, well, that seems like you're in a pretty good spot. But motivating people in that situation, especially when there's a supermajority Republican Party inside the state you're in, has to be an issue. So in this race already, there was a special election that put
11: right.
0: Maryland Lands and your Democrat opponent in, and people were very fired up for that. When you
11: sure.
0: go out on the campaign trail and you're talking to people, are you running into Democrats who are excited about this?
11: Yeah, I'm running into Democrats who are excited about it. I've also been able to get a number of Democrats who have donated to the campaign and have agreed to put out yard signs for me and things like that. The reality is that when you're looking at the three big issues, people are trying to focus on affordability, they're concerned about education, and they're concerned about the infrastructure. And this race really at the end of the day isn't about the national hot button issues. This is about who's going to be best able to represent the hardworking people of House District 10 up here in North Alabama, down in Montgomery. And the reality is to your point, we do have a supermajority, and that's not going to change come November 3rd. So the people here in Rocket City, we can either have somebody that can work with the Republican caucus to bring back the road dollars, the education dollars, and things like that that we need to our area, or we can have somebody that's not able to work with the caucus. And unfortunately, you know, that's not going to bode well for us over the next 4 years, because we're at a really critical juncture in time here in North Alabama. You know, we've got 200,000 families that they're expecting to move here over the course of the next 10 years. And if you think the roads are bad now, you know, just wait. You know, we've got a lot of catching up to do. And we have to be able to advocate with the rest of the state representatives down there as to why every dollar that they invest here in North Alabama is a good investment for the entirety of the state of Alabama.
0: Do you find yourself hearing the words data center during the campaign? It's the big issue. I think it's a BS issue. It's a moral panic. You got morons on the far left and morons on the far right very upset about it.
1: It's
0: true. I mean, they've come together on that. Flock cameras and hating Israel, really. Those are the three things that they can get along with. But the people in the middle, I think, are somewhat confused about the whole thing.
11: Right.
0: What are they saying to you about it?
11: Well, so the vast majority of people are opposed to data centers, right?
0: Easily, by far.
11: However, you know, the reality is that when you look at both sides of the issues, you can have an opposition to data centers, but at the same time recognize that you like data centers being over in China a whole lot less than you like them being somewhere in rural Alabama. And so there has to be a middle ground. And one of the things, too, that I think everybody is just really kind of frustrated with here is in today's climate where everything becomes a political issue, people want a representative that'll just focus on the 80-20 issues. And, you know, we don't have to make data centers a political left versus right issue.
1: Dale was talking about the swingiest swing district?
0: The swingiest of swing districts in the state.
1: Yeah. Talk to me about that. I assume you'll have numbers, you have everything like that. You're talking about all the people moving in. How are you connecting then with these voters that, you know, who know where they are on the spectrum necessarily?
11: Sure. Well, to begin with, by way of a career, you know, I own the Donato's Pizzas here in town.
1: I love Donato's.
11: I employ a lot of people's kids. I have two children that live in the community. And the reality is that we're making decisions now that are going to affect our children's lives and our grandchildren's lives. You know, my daughters are roughly the same age as Grant. And the reality is that what we're going to do now is going to set up the future for success or failure. And so I think at the end of the day, whether you're a Democrat or Republican, everybody recognizes that we're in this together and we can accomplish some good things when we focus on those 80-20 core concerns. Again, you talk about affordability and things like that, making sure that we have well-funded public education, but we also have choice that's added to that equation as well. You know, it's something that everybody can unite behind, whether you're a Democrat or a Republican.
1: You know, we talked about this earlier, or Dale mentioned this earlier. The seat was traditionally Republican.
11: Sure.
1: Representative Marilyn Lands won it in a special election, and the Republicans have wanted it back very badly since then. Are you getting a lot of support from the state system?
11: I am. I'm getting a tremendous amount of support, not only from the Republican caucus and the House leadership, which has been absolutely fantastic. We have a fantastic coalition of representatives up here as well. The state party has been extraordinarily helpful. And, you know, there's a tremendous amount of enthusiasm within the county party to take the seat back. And that's exactly what we're going to do.
0: Yeah, I want to ask you about this. It's outside of your race, but I'm still interested in it.
11: All right.
0: Last week, we were discussing the Tommy Tuberville-Doug Jones conversation.
11: Sure.
0: 8 points. And we were kind of shocked. 8 points doesn't really seem
11: right.
0: as big as we thought it was. You worried about that? I mean, just think about this. I mean, Republican supermajority state, you would think Tommy Tuberville, he's already United States Senator, football, very popular.
11: Mm-hmm.
0: 8 points. Does that surprise you?
11: Well, to be honest, the reality is this. When you have a
0: do you believe it?
11: I don't know.
0: Okay.
11: I don't know, because the one thing that I know about polls is that you can't always trust them.
0: Okay.
11: That's the one thing that I am sure about. And I think that there's something to be said for polls becoming gradually more inaccurate as people have kind of separated to two sides of the political aisle, so to speak. But the reality is this. You know, I think there's not a whole lot of people, even amongst the Democrats, that think that we're going to have Governor Doug Jones.
0: Okay.
11: At the end of the day, we are going to have Coach Tuberville, who will be the next governor of the state of Alabama. Whether or not he carries, you know, X number of counties or things like that, that's way above my pay grade. And so, for me, my objective is this: I'm focused on making sure that I reach as many voters as I possibly can, and I want people to understand that the national hot button issues that people have used as kind of the calling card for politics in the last, you know, 16 years, you know, that's not something that's necessarily going to help us. And we have people in our community that are concerned because their mortgage payment comes about the same time that their credit card payment does. And the reality is I say, you know, frequently, people are too broke to be woke. You know, there's so much of a focus just on those kitchen table issues where we have to make sure that we're focused on taking care of the families here in our area.
0: All right, there we go. Thank you very much, Aaron Thomas. He is running for State House District 10. Thank you very much for being here. When we come back, I've got your parting shot. Becca's leaving too, so stay tuned. It's Alabama Politics This Week.
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0: Welcome back to Alabama Politics. This week, I am Dale Jackson. Thank you very much for being here with us. Before we get going, let me remind you, head on over to yellowhammernews.com. 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Go check that out today. Right now, let's get to that parting shot. My parting shot this week is directed at Doug Jones, the former Senator Doug Jones. Let's talk about what he wants to do. He is now saying he wants to eliminate school choice, something that is wildly popular in the state of Alabama, including amongst people who do not currently use it. His fear, of course, is that it's going to be expanded. They're going to eliminate income caps. And he is right to be afraid of that because it takes the power out of the state's hands and puts it into the hands of the parents. And this is a big problem for groups like the AEA and the NEA. Look at Florida. 53% of children in the state of Florida take advantage of some form of school choice. People want those opportunities. Now, you can complain about the state of Alabama education all you want. Even Doug Jones will admit that it has gotten better under supermajority Republican control, and it's going to be hard for him to say anything bad about that because, like I said, they've done a lot of work to make the public education system better and given parents choice. Him talking about ripping kids out of those private schools or other schools or homeschooling and sending them back to public schools they wanted out of is not a winning campaign strategy. And he should find another way to get this message out there and make school choice work for Alabama families, be they Republicans or Democrats, as opposed to talking about eliminating it. That is a bad call. Thank you very much for being here. Thank you very much for watching and listening to Alabama Politics this week. We will talk with you next week. See you soon.
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20: Who's better at investing money, men or women? And does your investing style really matter? We'll have the story.
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20: Then, is it possible to predict adult criminal behavior by studying kids? The results of new research say yes. We'll talk to an expert.
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20: Those two stories and much more are coming your way on this week's InfoTrack. Stay with us. The show begins right after this.
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19: 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Here's your host, Chris Whitting.
20: It's a recognized fact that men and women think differently, and that goes for their approach to financial investing too. But which does better, and which gets higher returns? InfoTrack's Roy Mackey is here with the story. Roy?
26: Thank you, Chris. Our guest is financial expert Meredith Jones. She's the author of Women of the Street, Why Female Money Managers Generate Higher Returns and How You Can Too. I think many people will be surprised that women investors outperform men. Are we talking about professional money managers or individual investors?
21: We're actually talking about both, interestingly enough. So when you look at the body of research, you do have a body of research that clearly demonstrates that professional money managers, such as hedge fund managers, that women do have a demonstrated edge there. But a lot of the research, because the number of women professional money managers is so low, has actually been done on individual investors. And you tend to see some clear patterns of outperformance with them as well.
26: And can you give us any general numbers as far as percentages of how great the difference is?
21: If you look at hedge funds, for example, female-run hedge funds over a 6.5-year period actually generated a return that was 6 percentage points higher than the universe at large. So they also outperformed on a 1, 3, and 5-year basis, so across all of the various time periods. And as you know, 6 percentage points is quite a meaningful difference. If you were to look, for example, at another study that looked at brokerage accounts, for example, I think they looked at something like 35,000 brokerage accounts. On average, women outperformed by about 1 percentage point a year, which again, as we know with compounding, does add up over time as well.
26: Now, what you've done in this book is kind of examine some of the reasons behind this and some of the specific characteristics that maybe account for women's differences. One of those is less overconfidence. Why is that so important?
21: Well, when you are overconfident about your investments, you tend to believe that your decisions are right. So everything you buy, it's the right time to buy it. It's the right thing to buy. Everything you sell, it's the right time to sell it. It was the right thing to sell. And what that has a tendency to make people do is overtrade. Because if you always think you're right, then the desire to go and churn those positions to get into the next thing you know you're right about is very strong. And we all know that over time, trading too much can seriously erode returns.
26: So it sounds like the buy and hold mentality is in your favor.
21: Women do tend to be a little bit better at maintaining conviction in their positions and really tend to be longer term investors. When I interviewed the 11 women-run funds for the book, some of them had positions in their portfolios for 10, 15 years even. So they can be quite long-term investors. And in addition, they tend to not get shaken out of positions quite as easily. So if you were to look at the market, there was a study done on IRA accounts, and women were 10% less likely to sell at the bottom of the market than men were.
26: Interesting. One of the other things you write about is how women have more out-of-the-box thinking. Can you explain what that means?
21: There's such a thing in investing called herd mentality, and you do see that in individual investors, and you even see it in professional investors. So there was a story that came out last year that showed that 15 of the largest hedge funds all had very large positions in one stock, which happened to be, in this case, AIG. And so what tends to happen when you have people kind of flocking to one position is that, you know, you get a lot of volatility in that stock. When people rush in, it goes up. When people rush out, it can really bottom out. Women tend to look a little more further afield for their positions. And so they're not necessarily looking for what's hot. They're looking for what makes sense to them, what they can research, and really investments that they believe in and feel like they can buy and hold.
26: Another thing you write about is rule-based investing, and that seems to be something that women are more comfortable with. Can you explain what rule-based investing is and why is that more effective than other means?
21: Well, rule-based investing can really help to manage the emotions that come from investing. You know, we've all had positions that we've been tempted to fall in love with, right? So you buy something and you keep thinking to yourself, even if it's not performing particularly well, I know it's going to come back to me. And that doesn't always happen. You have to be very diligent to separate out emotions from your investing. And so what rule-based investing does is it gives you some parameters that you can use to help keep emotions out of your decision making. So for example, maybe you never purchase a stock that's more than 10% of your overall portfolio or any investment that's more than 10% of your overall portfolio so that you don't end up too concentrated in too few investments, which of course can really wreak havoc if one of those investments goes down. Another way to be a rule-based investor is maybe if an investment goes down by 2, 3, 5%, you decide that you want to sell automatically in those situations. And what that can keep you from doing is, like I said, falling in love with the stock and kind of riding it to the bottom. Now, it's important to remember that doesn't mean you can't get back into the stock. But what it does is it forces you to take a step back and reevaluate your investment thesis. Again, getting the emotion out of the equation.
26: Our guest on InfoTrack is financial expert Meredith Jones. She's the author of Women of the Street, Why Female Money Managers Generate Higher Returns, and How You Can Too. Meredith, you did a lot of research for this book. What was the most surprising thing you learned?
21: Really, what I wanted to do when I was researching this book was to demonstrate that there was a sustainable competitive advantage and a reason for Wall Street to seek out female talent. You know, it shouldn't be a feel-good measure. Wall Street isn't exactly a feel-good environment. It's a for-profit environment. So one of the reasons why I think that there haven't been more women involved in investing is because there hasn't been this clear case for why they may add value. And so I was a little surprised, and I will admit very pleased, that the case for adding women to investment staff or hiring female managers was as strong as it was.
26: Aside from checking the gender of a fund manager when you're buying a mutual fund, for example, what can people take away from this as far as something that can help an individual investor?
21: I think people really want to take a moment to think about the behavior of their money managers. And does it make sense to have all of their money with a group of people who are likely to behave the same way when the markets are going up or when the markets are going down? You know, the concept of diversification is not a new one. You diversify based on the number of funds that you have. You diversify based on geography, based on the type of investment, based on duration, based on liquidity. But this idea that maybe you want to diversify based on behavior is a new one, but I think it's something that will gain a lot of traction.
26: How has Wall Street changed? Because a couple of generations ago, there were very few women there.
21: And there still are. I think that the industry standard estimate is that only about 5% of the people taking risk with capital on Wall Street are women. If you look at the hedge fund industry, the ratio is about 80-1, men to women. If you look at private equity, the numbers are even lower than that. I did a quick check at one point just for my own enjoyment to see how many men there were named John, James, William, or Robert for each one female investor. And in the hedge fund world, there are 11 men named John, James, William, or Robert for every one female investor that's investing with hedge funds. On the private equity side, there are 6 men named John, James, William, or Robert for every zero female-run private equity fund. So the numbers are still really, really skewed at this point. And I think that's something that really does need to change. You know, when you look at the wealth that is controlled by women, about 50%, like 51.3% of wealth is currently controlled by women. That number is expected to go up to 66% by 2030, I think. And so when you think about that versus 5% of the money managers are women, those numbers are really skewed.
26: Meredith, what sort of advice could you offer to a young woman who may be interested in a career in the financial industry?
21: It's really important to demonstrate that the way that you approach the market and the fact that it's different can be a true value add. Trying to get in and do things the way that the guys do them is not going to be the way to go forward, because again, I think this whole idea that you can generate returns and you can generate diversification benefits from being a woman, I think that's going to catch on. And so to any woman that's out there that is considering a career in investments, you know, I say that you should leverage that. In addition, find a mentor. Every single woman that I interviewed had a strong, either formal or informal mentor relationship, and sometimes several. And then, of course, networking is really critical. You know, you find new investments, you find new investors. There's no end to the way that you can boost your financial career by having a good network.
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0: Now, InfoTrack continues. Once again, here's Chris Whitty.
1: Previous research has suggested that there's a link between those who are abused as children and have later criminal behavior as adults. But some fascinating new research from the University of Washington indicates that troubled behavior in abused kids may predict future criminal tendencies, and the signs may be different between boys and girls. Here to tell us more is the co-author of the study, Professor Todd Herenkohl. He's a professor in social work at the University of Washington. Welcome to the show.
2: Thanks for having me.
1: Well, before we get to the results of your study, tell us how you conducted this research.
2: This was a study, actually, that began more than 30 years ago now, where we identified some children who had been abused and others not, and we followed those kids over time to look at their developmental patterns and eventually now looking at their adult behavior. So it's an ongoing study that spans about a 35-year period.
1: And what were the findings that you've gotten recently?
2: Well, what we found in this particular study is that child abuse seems to set in motion for boys and girls a slightly different pattern, depending on whether or not we're talking about boys or girls. So for girls, we found that this internalizing pattern of behavior was predictive of adult crime, and for boys, it appeared more so that externalizing behaviors were more linked to crime and adulthood.
1: Can you describe what you mean by those externalizing?
2: Yeah, so the externalizing behaviors are things that we typically think of as more consistent with acting out behavior in young kids. So acting aggressively, getting in fights, screaming, perhaps being mean to others. So those are the types of behaviors that we found to be related to later criminal behavior for boys, but that wasn't the case for girls. For girls, it was things more consistent with feeling depressed, being withdrawn from others, socially isolated. So things that would be a little bit harder, perhaps, to detect if we're looking at outward signs of problems.
1: Was there any comparison made as far as the income levels of the families?
2: Well, in this particular study, as we do in many others, we actually control for the income of families such that we set sort of the playing field equal here with respect to family income. So we account for that in the analysis.
1: What types of crimes were you looking at? I mean, was this like murders or was it more petty crimes?
2: Yeah, not so much murders, but we did look at a full range of criminal behavior in adulthood. Now, again, keep in mind that these are self-reported crimes, so these are the individuals themselves are telling us about the things that they were involved in. But they range from, you know, things consistent, again, with aggression, acting out in various ways, stealing, using strong-arm methods to obtain things from others, cheating. So there are a range of things that we included in the measure as a way to try to capture all of the things that may be considered criminal-type behaviors.
1: We're talking on InfoTrack with Todd Herenkohl, who is a University of Washington social work professor, talking about a study linking child abuse with adult crime. How did you track, Professor, abuse in the children? Because sometimes this is a hidden thing and the child might not want to talk about it.
2: In this study, we look at or have assessed child abuse in a number of different ways. One of the ways in which we've done that is to use child welfare records early on, where there's substantiated or documented cases of abuse and sometimes neglect. In this particular case, we actually relied on parents to tell us, again, this is back in the 1970s, about the kinds of disciplining practices that they were using with their children. And some of those would indeed be considered by most experts to be abusive. So these are self-reported behaviors by parents about emotional and physical practices that they use with their children early on.
1: Well, obviously child abuse is a bad thing, but I'm not sure many people, certainly parents, may not be aware that it can lead to criminal behavior later in life.
2: You know, I think that that's quite right, actually. And the other, I think, take home from this is that early signs of problems in kids, whether they be more traditional forms of aggression and acting out, or withdrawn, internalizing, depressed kinds of symptoms, the study suggests that we need to take those things very seriously and realize that if not treated, sometimes that these things can lead to later problems much later in life.
1: Is there anything that our listeners could do to maybe help others with this situation, or if they see this in a family, that they could deal with it somehow? Or maybe you don't have any thoughts on that, I'm just wondering.
2: Oftentimes, we think a lot about how to identify symptoms of child abuse and neglect. And as you mentioned, and as we know, sometimes these things are known to authorities.

0: Yaffe program, 9 to 11 a.m.
1: If you look at the Middle East, after World War II in the 20th century, a lot of our fights against these radicals are because many of the leaders in the Middle East wanted to modernize. They wanted to be more like the West. They wanted to emulate us, but you had extreme religious sections of the country who rejected that.
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2: The early symptoms of abuse and problem behaviors will lead to much later criminal types of action.
3: You mentioned that this study is ongoing. What do you hope or expect to see down the road as this research continues?
2: Crime is just one of many things that we're looking at in this study. Other outcome type categories include health and mental health. And one of the things that we're trying to do right now or planning for right now is a much deeper assessment of physical health, because we know that child abuse is a risk factor for a lot of different kinds of problems much later in life, crime being one, but also health problems. And being able to identify early symptoms of health and intervening with people to reduce their likelihood of developing early onset disease is also a critical factor here, something to explore.
3: Professor Todd Herenkohl from the University of Washington, we want to thank you for joining us. This is fascinating stuff, and thanks for joining us today on InfoTrack.
2: Yeah, thanks so much for having me on.
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7: Thanks, Chris. Bruce Schneier is one of the world's best-known computer security experts. He writes a widely read blog about computer security issues, and he's also the author of a book called Schneier on Security. Now, you were not involved in this study, but the security firm Imperva.com recently examined 32 million passwords that had been hacked from a major website, and they came up with some pretty interesting results about the passwords that computer users are choosing. Tell us a little bit about that.
8: Well, we get these results every few years, that we get a cache of passwords that we can analyze. And what we learn is that most people choose very lousy passwords. 123456 is common. Password is a common password. Password 1 is a common password. And a surprisingly large number of accounts can be broken into by trying, you know, the 100 most common passwords.
7: Can you think of any circumstances where a bad password like that would be okay? I have to admit that out of frustration, I've used something similar at times when a company forced me to set up a password just to get support on one of their products, for example.
8: Oh, and that's certainly common. There are lots of times passwords are on accounts and you don't care. For example, the New York Times website requires a password and a username to get some of their back content. You don't care about security there. It's not your problem. So yeah, choosing an easy-to-remember password like password or 123456 is perfectly reasonable in those examples. Where you want to choose a good password is where your privacy is at stake, like Facebook, or your finance services are at stake, like your bank. I mean, there you want to choose a strong password. But there are lots of times that passwords are just annoyances, and a weak password is the easiest way to solve the problem.
7: Do you think that everyone should have a different password for everything, or is that even practical these days?
8: You should have a different password for everything of value, right? Your Facebook password shouldn't be your bank password. For that low security or no security password, like the New York Times, having the same one for everybody is great, it's easy.

0: It's convenient. Don't even worry about it. But for stuff that matters, your bank account, your social networking sites, your investment account, those you should have strong passwords and unique passwords.
1: You know, a lot of sites have different requirements, like, for example, the number of characters, whether you have to use numbers or things like dashes or exclamation points. It can get awfully confusing just to try to remember those because of all those variables. So what kind of suggestions do you have there to remember them?
0: What I tell people to do is to write their passwords down on a small piece of paper. This is often considered bad advice, but I think it is actually real smart. We all know how to secure small pieces of paper. Put it in your wallet with all the other valuable small pieces of paper and keep it there. And that is secure. I mean, if you lose your wallet, you have to change your passwords. But if you lose your wallet, you change your credit cards and everything else anyway. So that's probably a smarter thing to do than choosing bad passwords and hoping you remember them. Alternatively, there are programs. I have something called Password Safe, which is a free utility that allows you to store your passwords on your computer and remember them. Often your browser will store passwords for you. This can be safe depending on how secure your computer is. If you're the only one in your machine in your account, storing some of your passwords in your browser is a good idea. So let's say your Facebook password would be a perfectly reasonable thing to store in your browser, or even your bank password in some circumstances.
1: What kind of tips do you have for people coming up with secure passwords? I know you have one nifty trick for transforming a sentence into a password. Tell us about that.
0: Well, this is the hard problem. I mean, how do you pick a password that's both strong and easy to remember? It's easy to get a strong password, a random string of numbers and letters, but that's hard to remember. So what I suggest is you find a sentence, the quick brown fox jumped over the lazy dog, and then take the first letter of the sentence, maybe with punctuation, maybe with some substitution of 0 for the letter O or L for the letter number 1, and making that your password. And that's something that's both secure and, because there's a mnemonic, there's a sentence, easy to remember.
1: And any other quick suggestions on securing passwords for the average person?
0: Yeah, the trick really is to recognize which passwords are in your best interest and which passwords are in the company's best interest. And the ones that are in your best interest, it really is important to make them secure. You don't want someone breaking into your Facebook account and trying to trick your friends into sending money to them. You don't want someone breaking into your bank account and withdrawing money. I mean, there it matters. And when it matters, take the time to choose good passwords. You have a good password and don't tell anybody, there's no reason to ever change it. Don't change it every 6 months. Just make them harder to remember. Got a good password, keep it.
1: Good information. 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
4: Still no deal as the clock runs out. I'm Angelo Bavaro, Fox News. A 60-day ceasefire between the U.S. and Iran appears set to expire tomorrow without a peace agreement.
5: Reports indicate very little progress on a diplomatic solution to reopen the Strait of Hormuz and address Iran's nuclear ambitions. This weekend, Iran continued attacks in the Strait. On Saturday, a bulk carrier reported being hit by an unknown projectile. A day prior, an Emirati oil vessel was also targeted. With a focus on Iran, we're also tracking the latest developments between Israel and Iran-backed Hezbollah in Lebanon. Hezbollah violated the ceasefire over the weekend, wounding 3 Israeli soldiers. This prompted Israel to launch a new round of airstrikes against targets in southern Lebanon.
4: That is Fox's Trey Yingst. Meantime, President Trump suggested he would make the Strait of Hormuz a U.S. territory following the conflict with Iran. Iran says it alone maintains and controls that waterway. Lala continues moving westward offshore the Hawaiian Islands as a downgraded tropical storm.
6: We've already seen significant impacts over on the Big Island. And in fact, there are search and rescue teams underway right now because of 2 homes, at least, that have been swept away because of a ton of rain. 3 feet of rain was recorded in one spot right outside of Hilo. We also know officials have confirmed 1 person has died in a storm-related car accident over on that island as well. Roughly 70% of customers on the Big Island don't have power right now. More than 100,000 without power across the entire state. Officials are also warning about how strong these winds will be. Not only could we see flooding, but we could see these winds pick up debris and send them flying.
4: Fox Weather's Katie Byrne. Tommy John, whose Major League Baseball career was extended after he became the first player to undergo the elbow surgery that now carries his name, has died. He was 83. John had been in hospice care at his Florida home. 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
4: Attorney General Todd Blanch sat down for his first interview since his confirmation.
8: The Attorney General facing a lot of questions, especially about disagreeing with the president following reported growing rifts between President Trump and U.S. Attorney Jeanine Pirro after she dropped the vandalism charges in the Lincoln Memorial reflecting pool case. NBC today asking Blanch about that.
9: I absolutely support U.S. Attorney Pirro, as does President Trump. Now, that's different than whether the president is extraordinarily frustrated at what happened in that case.
8: One of the big hurdles ahead of Blanch's nomination, President Trump's $1.8 billion anti-weaponization fund. Blanch today on Fox News Sunday repeated that the fund is dead, although he says both he and President Trump believe that the Justice Department was weaponized.
4: Fox's Alex Hogan, the attorney general, also suggested he was willing to disagree with the president, but that he would not pledge to always act independently of the White House. The Trump administration is asking the Supreme Court to step in and allow construction of his White House ballroom to move forward.
10: Earlier this month, a federal appeals court issued a split decision saying the president did not have the power to undertake a project of this magnitude at the White House without first getting permission from Congress. The appeals court did allow work underground to continue for security purposes. The administration, though, argues that at 65% completion, the project is too intertwined and that adding any changes at this point would derail the integrity of the structure. The plaintiffs, the National Trust for Historic Preservation, says the administration has not only refused to listen, but is now actively attempting to outrun the courts by accelerating construction of the ballroom.
4: That is Fox's Madeline Rivera. The Trump administration has faced questions about that ballroom, with Democrats calling it a waste of money and questioning where private funds for construction were actually coming from. I'm Angelo Bavaro, and this is Fox News.
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17: Democrats, but he won by just 3,000 votes after a lot of weird election shenanigans going on in Milwaukee County yesterday. What the heck is happening in Wisconsin? Why don't we ask one of their senators? Ron Johnson joins us on the phone now. Senator Ron Johnson, great to have you back on the show, sir.
18: Well, Vince, thanks for having me on.
17: Isn't it bizarre kind of how the election count went down in your state last night?
18: Not really. I can explain that. But first point to make is ignore polls, you know, particularly in Wisconsin. I mean, they're just awful. So just ignore them. Yeah. Go vote your conscience. But no, what happens, and again, I blame Milwaukee. I blame Wisconsin Election Commission for not fixing this. But bizarrely, what Milwaukee County does, they have something called a central count. So, I mean, as bad as increasing the number of absentee ballots is, you know, Baker Carter Commission said that's probably the greatest area of potential fraud in our elections, and we've been juicing that ever since COVID. But lay that aside. What Milwaukee County does is they, instead of having each precinct count their absentee ballots, they gather them all together, and they take them to some place called Central Count. They don't allow people to observe as closely as they should. I know I went down there during the 2024 election, and there was, you know, it was all open. You could observe most things except for one little area. So what's going on in there? And I never could find out. So again, it's set up to reduce confidence. And what we should be doing is doing everything we can to improve confidence. But anyway, so you end up with this massive count. It takes them a while to do it. They end up being entered into the stream of election results late in the night or sometimes early in the morning. It's obviously going to be heavily Democratic because it's Milwaukee.
17: Right.
18: So again, I doubt there was any kind of big spike one way or the other last night's election. There's a bunch of votes that came in late. Again, that's just that stupid central count. They should fix that. First of all, by allowing election officials to start opening up and counting absentee ballots earlier under certain controls. So there's ways to fix this, but of course, Democrats will never vote for any kind of election integrity measure whatsoever. They want to keep making it easy to cheat, and that continues to erode confidence in our elections.
17: I just think, like, you know, yesterday was a primary, so these are mostly in that particular race, it's Democrat versus Democrat, and they've got these five USB drives that aren't producing the votes that they wanted to produce, and they're trying to explain it in the middle of the night. And I keep thinking to myself, yeah, all this is doing is reducing the credibility of our elections, Senator. I mean, this is why, no matter what your party, you should be fighting for the Save America Act right now.
18: Yeah, well, again, Democrats don't have competent people running their elections in their areas. That's true. And, yeah, I'm a big supporter of the Save America Act. I actually supported President Trump doing the filibuster to pass it. And one of my messages, because I know a lot of people are ticked off that the Senate closed up shop and, you know, we're out campaigning. There was nothing we were going to accomplish because Democrats refuse to vote for any election integrity measures. So we got 74 of his nominees confirmed. We got the Democrats once again on record. They voted against a simple voter ID law. You know, when we had Save America Act on the floor debating it, Democrats came up routinely and said, oh, we're for voter ID. We're just not for all the other elements of Save America. So as we leave town, we give them one more opportunity. Okay, vote for a very simple voter ID law. They all voted against it. When we come back, by the way, we're gonna add a sweetener to that. And this is what I thought was very smart on the House part. They're going to add a very narrow, a simple stock trading ban for Congress with voter integrity. and we'll see if Democrats vote against that. They probably will, because, again, voter integrity is existential to their game plan of turning America into one-party nation. They do that by making it easy to cheat.
17: Yep. Yeah, and it turns out they're pro-corruption and pro-cheating no matter what the issue is. I mean, whether it's stock trading or it's men and women sports or it's elections, they constantly come down on the side of making these more opaque and more corrupt.
18: Absolutely, and they come down on the side of measures that destroy this country, would destroy any nation. That's, of course, what socialism would do, and I know a lot of political pundits are kind of celebrating the fact that they're electing these people in primaries like they're going to be easier to beat. I find this alarming that in America, you know, I think there are plenty of Democrats that were closet socialist communists. They just were smart enough to realize that, you know, America wasn't ready for it.
17: Mm-hmm.
18: Hopefully they never be ready for it. But right now they've made the calculus that I guess they think America is ready for it. So they take the masks off. They're happy to proclaim themselves socialists and, you know, run on platform for all these things that are just, you know, a lot of Americans totally oppose, but they're doing it openly. And unfortunately they're winning primaries. Let's hope they don't win general elections.
17: I mean, under American immigration law, you're not allowed to be a member of the Communist Party. I mean, we kind of make it a precondition to that you can't get into the country on that basis. And yet we see it on the rise within our borders.
18: It's because our education system, and quite honestly, most of the corporate media, they're a bunch of leftists themselves. So we've not been educating the public, not through our school system, not through our media,
17: sure,
18: about what history taught us. And I literally can understand after the Great Depression, people kind of going, you know, this free market capitalism didn't seem to work that good. There's got to be a better economic model. And so they tried it. They tried communism. It's failed. I mean, yep. It destroys economies, nations. It leads to dictatorial tyrannies that murder tens of millions of people. How could anybody embrace that? Well, they only embrace it through ignorance,
17: yep.
18: And they're ignorant because our media and our education system has not taught them history.
17: I just don't know why anybody would sign up for an ideology that would invest more power in a government that has routinely abused it. You know, for instance, you've been digging into Anthony Fauci a lot, Senator Johnson, and you and Senator Rand Paul this past week releasing some of the text messages that he was sending during COVID. And as I routinely say, they're not shocking, but they're appalling. As I'm looking at a text message from Anthony Fauci to other health officials in the Biden administration, acknowledging his belief that if women were to get these jabs in the first trimester, it could lead to their child dying. What did you learn in these text messages, Senator?
18: Well, that Anthony Fauci knew something or suspected something, and that his responsibility to the American public wasn't to hide it so that vaccine hesitancy wouldn't be created. His responsibility was to tell the American people the truth and show his concern so that a pregnant woman would have fully informed consent so she could, for herself, weigh the risks versus the benefits, right? And again, it's just not Anthony Fauci. There is a group of people, Peter Marks, Tom Shimbakuro, the people who are in charge of safety surveillance for these experimental gene therapy injections. They're not vaccines. These people turned a blind eye toward the safety signals that were screaming at them. So Fauci, by the way, I've been following this closely. I had never heard that they had increased cytokine storms and fever following the second dose. That was complete news to me. I wonder where Fauci got that. But I'm certainly aware of people like Dr. James Thorpe, OBGYN, for like 40 years. I've had him testify at a public event at one of my hearings. I mean, he saw in his practices, other OBGYNs saw in their practices, an incredibly increased rate of miscarriages, of you know, very strong menstrual periods, the point where some women had to get transfusions, menstruation starting in little girls, you know, years before they normally would start menstruating. So this has all been very well known, but covered up by the media, so it hasn't been well known. So the information's been out there. It just hasn't been covered by the media. I'm thankful that because it was Fauci, the media is finally covering this. But they completely ignored what I think is even a more bombshell revelation, was that Peter Marks, about a month later, the head of the agency within FDA that approves vaccines and surveils for safety, was warned that his algorithm that they used to analyze virus was going to hide safety signals to 26 days later, using a different algorithm, senior FDA officials were shown dozens of safety signals, including sudden cardiac death, pulmonary infarction, which Anthony Fauci suffered from himself in June of 2021, different types of strokes, but they kept using that same algorithm, and they lied to the American public that they weren't seeing safety signals. I think of all the galling comments of Anthony Fauci's made after that text, was he said, we're just not seeing any red flags. I mean, red flags, safety signals were screaming at these people. They're screaming at me, which is why I started publishing my Veyer's Trust. I started informing the American public very early on, and I was censored. I was vilified. People like you that had me on their shows, they got deplatformed by Facebook because Fauci was telling him to deplatform people.
17: Well, I remember, the conversation around Veyer's, and yes, you very much were leading this conversation. I remember talking about it's the vaccine adverse event reporting system. I remember during COVID and people saying, hey, look at all these red flags that are popping up. And then people like Fauci and everybody around him saying, ignore Veyer's. It's just noise. It's an irrelevant system. Don't even pay any attention to it. And I kept wondering, well, then why do we have it? Why do we have a system to report adverse events from vaccines if we're supposed to ignore it?
18: Well, 3 months before they were denigrating it, they were singing its praises. Tom Shimbakura, again, the head of the safety surveillance for CDC, put on a video conference because COVID has to be a video, but he's going through all the safety surveillance things they have in place. Veyer's, they had to set up this V-Safe system, which Aaron Siri had to sue twice to get the results of that because of the 10 million people, specifically on this V-Safe application, 8% of the 10 million people had to seek medical treatment after their injection. 25% lost time at work or school or had their daily routine disrupted because of adverse events. Again, is screaming at them. We've known this for years. The media continues to cover for it. They continue to cover for it. Right now, I read the Wall Street Journal article about these texts. Fauci's just doing what scientists do. Uh-huh. They're looking at the evidence. They're raising questions. They're putting a hypothesis. Yeah, but he's not a scientist in this case. He's a public health official whose role was to be looking for things and warning doctors, practitioners, and the public. And he kind of dropped that responsibility of warning the public.
17: Let me ask you one more question, Senator Johnson. Your colleague, Senator Rand Paul, just had Anthony Fauci before his committee in the Senate. Fauci pled the fifth 111 times, refusing to answer questions, despite the fact that he has a pardon that protects him from any sort of incrimination. So how could he plead the fifth? Just seems like he's obstructing Congress. Rand Paul has referred Fauci for prosecution to the Justice Department. Do you think Todd Blanche should take that up and prosecute Anthony Fauci?
18: Absolutely. And if we had a crime on the books, contempt of the American public, he should be prosecuted on that as well. No, I was in the hearings. Okay. I asked him questions that he didn't answer. So he showed contempt for Congress, for our investigation, for our committee, but more egregiously, contempt for the American public. There are thousands of questions, legitimate questions that the American public deserve to have answers for. Anthony Fauci is the only guy who can answer some of those. And he said, I'm not afraid of congressional oversight. I'll talk to any oversight committee. I've got nothing to hide. Well, apparently he's got all kinds of things to hide.
17: Yeah. All right. Senator Ron Johnson, thank you, sir. Thank you for staying on this. I really appreciate you. And I know so many do. Thank you, sir. Appreciate you today.
18: Thanks for covering. Take care. Right,
17: Senator Ron Johnson, more ahead on The Vince Show.
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17: Oh, this is funny. So Senator Johnson just said a moment ago, you know, the media is finally concentrating on Anthony Fauci and his nonsense. Yeah, in a way, kind of, sort of. Here's how NBC is reporting the Fauci text messages. Headline, Fauci's text, comma, Trump's executive order, and the resurgence of anti-vaccine rhetoric. Vaccine skepticism has come roaring back into the political spotlight after months of relative silence on the subject. Okay, so basically NBC is upset that anybody's focusing on Anthony Fauci's text messages, you know, the ones where he admits privately that the vaccines are causing miscarriages among women and them losing their babies. They're upset that this is discouraging people from getting jabs. NBC is very upset that the fortunes of their advertisers are being imperiled by the truth coming out. That's the story here. So, yeah, they're begrudgingly telling their audience about the Anthony Fauci text messages, but only as a way to try and justify why they take tons of money from these big pharmaceutical companies. That's why. It's all so corrupt. It's all so very corrupt. It's so complete. And you know what's funny? This vaccine skepticism thing, about a decade ago, 15, 20 years ago even, remember, it was kind of lefties who were sort of on the, like, I don't know. I don't think I want to get that medicine. I don't want to do that. And sometimes, you know, those of us on the right, we kind of mock them. Oh, that's so stupid. It turns out there was some truth to that. There was some truth to that. Like, you should be a little bit more conscious about the kinds of things that you're putting in your body, whether you inject it or you consume it, however it gets in there. You should be a little bit more aware of it. Maybe there was some truth to that. Turns out there was. And now the left is walking in lockstep with the pharmaceutical companies. They pretend like they're somehow speaking truth to power. They're fighting back against the man. They're taking on the elites. When in fact, all they're doing is carrying the most corrupt water imaginable every single day. And it's at the expense of the normal person. So yeah, don't fall for their crap. And to the extent that they're covering the Anthony Fauci thing, once again, it's not really covering, it's covering up. That's the way this works. They cover up, you know, they cover up. What was it, David Burge, who said it years ago, that the media do cover stories with a pillow until they stop breathing. That's the way they cover them. It's true. It is very, very true. A big story breaking, though, while we've been chatting, which is the Trump administration is cracking down on fake Chinese marriages in the United States of America. What's going on there? The announcement from Todd Blanche ahead on the program.

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2: News. I'm Carmen Roberts. The number of people killed by historic flooding in Indiana rises to seven after a bicycle rider crashed into a washed-out section of a road. In Hawaii, Lala failed to make landfall but still slammed the Big Island with 70-mile-an-hour winds and caused at least one death.
3: Parts of that island got as much as 3 feet of rain, and that water actually swept several homes right off their foundations, and officials believe some of those homes were occupied. We are expecting rain for much of the day here.
2: Fox Weather's Katie Byrne in Honolulu. And Ukraine launches one of its largest aerial attacks of the war, killing at least six people in Russia.
4: An 83-year-old was killed in several homes, a railway station, and reports of a Russian rocket fuel plant were also damaged elsewhere.
2: Fox's Stephanie Bennett in London. 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
8: Chickity China, the Chinese chicken. We got a lot of Chinese people. The Chi-Coms keep pouring into the country. you know, through our borders, through fake marriages, all sorts of ways. I've got some information coming up on that. Todd Blanche revealing a bunch today, and an administration-wide crackdown on all of this ridiculous, you know, marriage tourism, birth tourism, all these ways that people are trying to become American citizens without actually, you know, being the children of Americans. But before I get there, Todd Blanche, in his announcement today, had a very long press conference, actually, an unusually long press conference for a Justice Department announcement. You know how usually when the Attorney General gets up there, they'll make an announcement, then they'll answer maybe two questions or something, and then they disappear. And you're like, well, shoot, the next press conference will be 6 months from now, and then we'll see two more questions, and we won't get a ton out of the Attorney General. Not today. A bunch of questions to the AG. Including about Anthony Fauci, which I was just discussing with Senator Ron Johnson. Is Anthony Fauci going to be prosecuted by the Justice Department? Fox News' David Spunt just asked the Attorney General.
1: The Anthony Fauci contempt referral, is there any update on that? Is your office closer to coming forward with any decision on that?
6: Well, no, I don't have an update. As you guys know, when the Department of Justice receives a referral from Congress, there's a process. There's a process of how we take it in and how we investigate it. But any update that I would expect to come from this department would be if there's ultimately a decision made, and that certainly won't be anytime soon.
8: Okay, well, that's news. It's not going to be soon. It won't be imminent. It's not going to be in the next week. We're going to be deliberative about this. We're going to look at it. Also, he confirmed that they are looking at it. They're taking it seriously enough that they're saying, yeah, a United States senator has made a criminal referral. United States Senate committee has made a criminal referral. We are looking closely at it, but it won't be anytime soon. So actually, that is news. So don't anticipate it in the next week from the United States Department of Justice. The answer from the Attorney General of the United States. Although, you know when I want this? Yesterday. I want the prosecution yesterday. That would have been nice. We also have updates from Todd Blanche on the specifics here that they're going after all of these people who've been breaking our laws and coming to the United States and selling off American citizenship through sham marriages. Here is Todd Blanche making the announcement today.
6: Today we are announcing the arrests and unsealing of an indictment out of the Southern District of New York, charging 11 individuals for allegedly overseeing an extensive, decade-long marriage fraud scheme involving more than 1,000 sham marriages between Chinese nationals and United States citizens, and then the submission of fraudulent applications for green cards.
8: 1,000 sham marriages. 1,000. That's just this one criminal enterprise that has been setting this up. 1,000 sham marriages between Chinese nationals and Americans. And then one would imagine that they subsequently have children who are then named American citizens. And this whole thing is a complete mess.
6: This is one of the largest marriage fraud prosecutions in United States history. This scheme was not a quick fly-by-night operation, but rather a years-long multi-million-dollar cottage industry to criminally assist people who would not or legally could not otherwise become citizens of the United States. The men and women who facilitated this scheme were all naturalized citizens originally from China and one green card holder. Under President Trump's leadership, the Department of Justice is working alongside our partners at DHS to secure the border and protect American communities, something that was ignored during the last administration. Not only are we protecting our physical borders from unlawful crossings, but we are also preventing immigration fraud schemes that are just another way to skirt the immigration laws of the United States. As alleged, some of the charged defendants acted as facilitators who orchestrated the marriage fraud scheme, pairing foreign nationals seeking immigration status with United States citizens willing to participate and engage in a sham marriage.
8: What would lead you to participate in a sham marriage? What incentive might exist to participate in a sham marriage?
6: These facilitators employed attorneys, tax preparers, and marriage officiants. Some of the other charged defendants acted as recruiters by finding and recruiting United States citizens to participate in the scheme, and other defendants acted as officiants, officiating dozens of these alleged fake marriages. Now, the way that this scheme allegedly worked is the facilitators used social media and other forms of advertising to market fraudulent immigration services to foreign nationals, primarily from China, and Chinese nationals would pay these facilitators as much as $100,000 for assistance in obtaining a marriage, which then allowed them to apply for a green card.
8: $100,000. $100,000. Isn't it interesting how valuable American citizenship is to people outside of our country? And how valueless it is to the Democrats inside of our country? People are willing to pay, again, in violation of our laws, but they're willing to pay $100,000 to become an American citizen. And Democrats are kicking our borders wide open. Ah, just come in. It doesn't matter. Isn't that interesting? I find it kind of fascinating that Chinese nationals value American citizenship more than some American citizens do.
6: The facilitators also paid willing U.S. citizens as much as $30,000 to engage in the sham marriage with the foreign national. Now, often after these phony ceremonies, defendants would stage images of families at restaurants to create the appearance of a legitimate wedding.
8: And now with AI, you don't even have to go to the restaurant. Yeah. Just take a couple of pictures. You're good. Just send me a photo of yourself. We'll put you in AI. Oh, there they are at the Olive Garden. They're hanging out. This their wedding reception. Was at Outback Steakhouse.
6: And some of the defendants also facilitated sham marriages overseas in China. After the marriages took place, the actual ceremony, the then married couples would visit a local office affiliated with the scheme, sign forms for submission to the U.S. Citizenship and Immigration Services, learn about the USCIS interview process to apply for a green card, and then execute prenuptial agreements, which, not surprisingly, given the allegation these were sham marriages, waived their rights to share in the other's estate upon death, child support, and other claims in marital property.
8: Wow.
6: One prenuptial agreement even provided that, and I'm quoting from the indictment, except in the name of husband and wife, both parties live independently and must not interfere with each other.
8: That ain't a marriage. Jim, speaking as a fellow married man, I do believe that my wife interferes with my affairs on a routine basis.
9: Same.
8: That's kind of how it works. I love that. I miss that prenup, you know. Okay, we're married, but I don't want you to ever be in the same room with me. You'll never talk to me. We'll never interfere in each other's affairs. And if you and I see each other, we don't know one another. These are some fascinating prenups for these marriages.
9: That wasn't in your vows?
8: No, it didn't. It didn't appear. It didn't appear. I didn't have a good lawyer.
6: End quote. The facilitators of the scheme would then prepare and submit fraudulent green card applications and work with the couples through the immigration process, submitting photographs, opening joint bank accounts, mobile phone accounts, all to obtain green cards to allow them to stay in this country. But that's illegal.
8: You know, 1,000 people, you know what this tells me also? This didn't just happen overnight. This isn't like a recent criminal conspiracy that just it transpired over the last week or so. And, thank goodness the Justice Department had its eyes open and they caught it. No, this was going on for years. This has been going on under Joe Biden. You know that. Just imagine how many fraudulent American citizenship arrangements took place under Joe Biden. We had tens of millions of illegals pour across our border. You don't think that in the process that there were a bunch of phony American citizenship operations going on, this kind of money going around? Of course there were. Of course. So a big announcement today from the Justice Department is they're cracking down on sham marriages, American citizenship being sold off for $1,000 a pop, the American citizen involved in the scheme getting paid as much as $30,000. By the way, pretty nice profit margin for the fraudsters. They've taken $70,000 out of this thing. Amazing. Just amazing. And so the Justice Department cracks down on that. But we did get an announcement simultaneously from the Secretary of State today, Marco Rubio, about what the State Department is doing to crack down on these kinds of schemes. Secretary Rubio writing today on X, American citizenship is not for sale. But elaborate birth tourism rings, birth tourism, this is separate from the marriage schemes, birth tourism rings are profiting off of the exploitation of America's laws, coaching foreigners to defraud the U.S. visa system, arranging travel and housing, and even forging documents, all to enable foreign nationals to obtain citizenship for their children. The State Department has established a birth tourism prevention task force to review the activity of visa holders, dismantle illegal birth tourism networks, and put an end to this heinous abuse of our nation's laws. In just 1 month, the Birth Tourism Prevention Task Force has taken action to revoke more than 600 visas from foreign nationals across the globe and will continue to safeguard our nation from this abuse. The State Department will use all available tools to dismantle birth tourism networks and defend the integrity of U.S. citizenship. So what Secretary Rubio is the news of that post is, in addition to launching this birth tourism prevention task force, they just revoked 600 visas just in the last month alone. 600 visas. And the reason you would do this, based on what he just said, is those visas are for people who were straight up trying to steal American citizenship. Just specifically securing visas just so they could give birth to a child in the United States, have an American citizen, and then therefore be anchored to the United States of America, drawing upon taxpayer resources, getting access to the benefits of being an American citizen. It's what we tried to stop with the whole executive order that the president put forth originally on this idea of birthright citizenship. It's not what the 14th Amendment was for. The 14th Amendment was about protecting the families of former slaves, making sure that Black Americans were considered fully American citizens. That's what the 14th Amendment's about. The Supreme Court made a horrible mistake by suggesting in any way that illegal aliens were entitled to have American citizen children just by getting across our border and giving birth. That's crazy. That's crazy to any normal person. It should have been crazy to the United States Supreme Court. But in the absence of the court doing the right thing, the Trump administration has doubled down on its efforts to do the right thing here. So the Justice Department is prosecuting people. The State Department is rescinding visas, kicking people out of the country. And all I'm asking for is more. Please do more of this, because it's what I voted for. More ahead on The Vince Show.
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3: Another flooding death. I'm Carmen Roberts, Fox News. Historic flooding in Indiana claims another life, bringing the total to at least seven. A bicycle rider died when he fell into a washed out section of a road in Newcastle.
4: The recovery is a long process. The hazards are still there. The challenges are still there.
3: That is the executive director of Hamilton County Emergency Management, Chad Cornwall. He says that the danger is not over. White River reached record levels, forcing hundreds to evacuate. Meantime, the worst of what was Hurricane Lala is over, but it left at least one person dead, and Fox's Katie Byrne is in Honolulu.
5: We've had hours of consistent heavy rain, finally getting a bit of a break from that, but the winds are very strong, and in fact, we've seen a number of outages, including a strip of hotels right along Waikiki Beach. We've got roughly 40% of customers on this island without power. Parts of that island got as much as 3 feet of rain, and that water actually swept several homes right off their foundations, and officials believe some of those homes were occupied. We know dozens of homes are damaged. This storm is stranding people both at home and on vacation.
3: And again, one person dead there, and the weather is continuing to be a problem. And it wasn't just storms that caused deaths. At least seven mass shootings have been reported in five states since Friday. Connecticut, there were four people injured. Kansas City, four people also shot and injured. And Fox's Chandler Painter reports on several others, including one in Lexington, Kentucky, one dead, four injured.
6: In Kentucky, five people were shot, including one who was killed when at least 13 gunshots rang out in a Lexington park last night. No arrests have been made so far. Meanwhile, in Chicago, a mass shooting left four injured, two critically, after a car pulled up beside a group walking along a sidewalk in the city's south side.
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9: Temperatures being 30 degrees above average.
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3: Police in North Carolina arrest a man they say used a baseball bat to attack a DoorDash driver.
10: Kristen Phillips had just picked up a McDonald's order for DoorDash. She was stopped at a light, it turned green, and the car in front of her was not moving, so she honked at it. Phillips says she got in front of that car, went on her way to the delivery address. The car she honked at was closely following her. Phillips says when she got to the address, the car kept going, so she quickly dropped off the food. But when she got back to her car, authorities say a man jumped out and beat her in the face and head with a baseball bat until she was unconscious. Miraculously, Phillips was able to drive her to the hospital, where she spoke with investigators that after waking up, and they were able to eventually arrest 44-year-old Stanley Shockley for the attack.
3: That's Fox's Madison Scarpino. The suspect's jailed without bond. The victim is hospitalized. The million-dollar home is no longer quite the rarity it once was. Analysis shows the number has more than quadrupled in at least two decades.
11: The National Association of Realtors says nearly 7 million owner-occupied homes were worth at least $1 million in 2024, up from about 1.5 million in 2005. That works out to roughly 8% of owner-occupied homes nationwide. But where you live makes a big difference. In Hawaii, about 40% are valued at $1 million or more, while the share tops 30% in California and Washington, D.C. At the other end, million-dollar homes account for only about 1% of owner-occupied properties in Mississippi, North Dakota, and West Virginia. Angelo Bavaro, Fox News.
3: Athens Panathinaik Stadium in Greece welcomed marathon runners, rock stars, and the first modern Olympic athletes. And now it is time for a monumental scrub. That white marble stadium is getting its first systematic cleaning in more than a century. I'm Carmen Roberts. This is Fox News.
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13: You know, I've always been honest about my mood when I come to the mic, and I'm somewhat cynical, which is better than just being angry. But it has to do with the news. I'll tell you why here in just a second. Hello to all of the Valley and beyond. This is the Will Anderson Show, your one-stop for news, information, analysis, and most of all, entertainment. It is a happy weekend eve to you. Our phone number to call if you'd like to participate in today's symposium, 866-494-9866. 866-494-WVNN. We're in Studio B, and there's an echo. I'm hearing an echo on my end. I don't know what it is. I don't know who in Studio B can fix that. The mystery woman is not here. We had a weird day today, a good day today, folks. We missed the thing that I tried to get you to go to with me all week, sir. The event put on by the Eagle Forum about data centers. Now, we're going to have people on this show to talk about what happened at that event, so fear not, folks. But I wanted to be there. I wanted Austin and me to be there so we could talk about it right now, and we missed it, sir. Would you have... see, but I know Austin's not going to lie to me right now, because anybody who was just fake would say, absolutely, Will. But the question is, would you have gone with me if I had called you up midday and said, hey, remember that thing I was telling you about 5 o'clock, whatever it was, would you have gone?
14: You know, I'm really touch and go with actually committing to stuff, but surprisingly, today was one of those things that I got halfway through and I was like, you know, if you had shot me the details, I think I actually could have gone. I was just kind of hanging out today. So, yeah, I think I could
13: so
14: have.
13: Hoping. And I wanted you to shoot straight like I did the doctors about 3 months ago when I landed in the hospital for. But I was so hoping you would say, I couldn't have gone today. But it would have been fun. But we're going to have people on. I'll tell you what has got me going. Sometimes things just set me off. And I know that it's my job to point out the dumbness of the press. And it is important to do that. And it can be fun to do that. But for the most part, the press's ineptitude, their decline into nothing resembling journalism, nothing anchoring itself to integrity or truth, just a foregone conclusion that they're biased. It's almost boring at this point. So I find it hard to get worked up about the press the way some people do in my line of work, just because they really are so predictable. They're simpletons talking. It just bores me to go on. Oh, the liberal press, I mean, we know that's going to be the case. We know Rachel Maddow was going to say Trump is bad and Democrats are all good. There will never be an honest assessment of anyone in politics really anymore. The only more incredible thing about the press over the last 10, the only thing that surprised me more than the way they've covered Trump, that it continues to amaze me how they threw their credibility out the door from day one with Trump. But that boiled over into absurdity under Biden. That's the only thing more shocking to me than their treatment of Trump in the last 10 years. How utterly disingenuous is not a strong enough word. They seemed unaware of how ridiculously cheerleader-esque their coverage of Biden was. We can give you... We have the Joe and Mika memory lane, do we not, sir? This was right at it's clip two, I believe. Is it clip two or clip one?
14: I'm thinking maybe clip one, because clip two is Patterson something.
13: Yes. I just marked it wrong in my... So what you're about to hear is Morning Joe over on MS Now. This was right after Joe Biden's State of the Union address 2 years ago. On the screen, while Joe Scarborough is busy blathering here, are the results coming in from various primaries that day. Trump beat the heck out of Nikki Haley, or was beating her in Texas, I think it was, 77-17. And that was happening, and the results were coming in, or maybe, I guess it was the morning after, but these things were flashing up right while he was speaking. So that explains, in part, why he was so emotional here. But I just, and most of you have heard a second or two of this, but take a moment to listen to, I use the word cheerleader-esque. Listen to how cheerleader-esque Joe Scarborough is 2 years ago. Go ahead, sir. Roll clip one.
15: And now, a trip down Joe and Mika memory lane.
16: He's cogent. But I undersold him when I said he was cogent. He's far beyond cogent. In fact, I think he's better than he's ever been, intellectually, analytically, right. Because he's been around for 50 years. And, you know, I don't know if people know this or not, Biden used to be a hothead. Sometimes that Irishman would get in front of the reasoning. Sometimes he would say things he didn't want to say. This is, and I don't really, you know what, I don't really care. Start your tape right now, because I'm about to tell you the truth. And F you if you can't handle the truth. This version of Biden, intellectually, analytically, is the best Biden ever. Not a close second. And I've known him for years. The Brzezinskis have known him for 50 years. If it weren't the truth, I wouldn't say it.
13: If it, he's better than he's ever been. And he used to be a hothead. Back when he could articulate words, he used to be very rebarbative. But he's better now. He is sharper now. And granted, Biden has always been an idiot. He plagiarized his way through law school, if you remember that, sir. And he still finished in the bottom of his class. But the notion that he was better than ever, 4 months, something like that, before that fateful debate with Trump, it's not a matter of opinion. He was not better than ever. Joe Scarborough was lying there. It's not, well, you're practicing medicine without a license. Scarborough was lying there. I remember when Biden, what was he, fell asleep at the NATO summit 1 year, and Morning Joe started railing on his staff the next morning. Hey, scheduling too much for him. He's too bright to be stretched this thin. Point is, Biden could do no wrong with these people until they knew he couldn't beat Trump. And then he was just tossed aside by nothing they say about Trump or any of his opponents is truthful, folks. It's all about defeating him. Embarrassing. It was that way in 2016. And it's been that way every 2 years until now, and including now. Which brings us to, by the way, before we go to news in a nutshell, do you have the Joe Biden clip?
14: Oh, yes, of course I do. I have the hotkey for it, yeah.
13: Yes, excellent. This is Joe Biden at that State of the Union, after which Joe Scarborough was saying he's better than ever, and this is the truth. Just about 5 seconds of Biden that night, so you remember what he sounded like. Go ahead, sir. No, that's me. I sent you an actual
14: sharper
13: Joe
14: than ever.
13: Biden
14: okay,
13: clip.
14: Gotcha.
13: But I'm glad you played that because I kind of wanted to hear that too. That was me imitating Biden. He sounds a little better than that. Go ahead.
14: I see the clip now. Here we go.
13: Yes, go ahead.
17: And with all due respect, justices, women are not without electoral power. Electoral or political power. You're about to realize just how much you variety about that.
16: And F you if you can't handle the truth.
13: So you heard that he could barely get a sentence out. And then you hear the Democrats on their side of the aisle just jumping up. Ah, it's Elvis. It was preposterously funny and stupid. So that is, again, I know we're having fun with this stuff tonight, but don't forget my central point, which is nothing the press tells you can be taken seriously. This is why I spend very little time on this show whining about the media. You'll hear me talk about voter fraud a lot. You'll hear me talk about radical Islamic terror. A lot of things that as Dale used to say, grind my gears. I don't think he likes that any more than I do. But the press being liberal doesn't. It's just something that I don't think about that much. The press is liberal, so what? But when they go out of their way to offend me and make the nation less safe, now I'm getting ahead of myself. Let's do news in a nutshell.
18: This is News in a Nutshell, brought to you by Rosenblum Realty.
13: First news in a nutshell, bullet point, retired Lieutenant Colonel Robert Buzz Patterson reacted to the article published in the Washington Post on Monday. If you missed the article, it was the one that tipped off the world as to the changes in Trump's travel plans as he was leaving the NATO summit in Turkey. Patterson, the guy who's about to speak here, was Bill Clinton's senior military aide. He carried the nuclear football for him. Here's his reaction. This is clip two, isn't it, sir? Roll it.
19: Whoever leaked that, in my opinion, and having been involved in this, was highly placed in that process. There's only a few people who actually know exactly what's going down, and that's by design. So if somebody leaked it, it was somebody involved in the process, and that scares the hell out of me.
13: It scares the hell out of me. He went on to say this. We use decoys all the time. We use decoy in the motorcade routes. We do the same thing with airplanes, especially in international trips. There's always two Air Force Ones that go. Obviously, one is a decoy. We've been doing it for years. It works. So we had U.S. intelligence. Think about this, folks. Our intelligence, possibly Israeli intelligence, credible threats that had to be taken seriously. Iran apparently knew which floor of the hotel Trump was on with the one he was staying in. There had been a spotting of someone near the summit with a surface-to-air missile. So this had to happen. And you'd think the press would simply be decent enough. Excuse me, folks. Little cat allergy action. But you would think that they would just let this one pass without politicizing it. But no, never mind the threats here. Never mind that precisely this kind of thing happened more than once on Clinton's watch. It is normal. Bill Clinton, he made a surprise trip to Bosnia on Christmas Eve or something. They did the exact same thing. So here's Delaware Senator Chris Coons. You've seen Chris Coons. He's a very unattractive guy, always whining about Trump. Here he is, Chris Crass Coon on CNN, weighing in about the decision to have the decoy plane. Roll this clip, sir. Clip three, whichever one it is. Roll Coons.
20: Well, my first question to those who are on the leave behind decoy plane would be, do you realize the president just isn't that into you? So if you were Secretary Rubio or Secretary Bessent or Scott Miller, how do they feel about having been left as decoys? More importantly and more seriously, the press who accompany the president should not have been put on a plane where there was any serious risk of a shoulder-fired surface-to-air missile taking that plane down. I understand putting a priority on the president's security, but frankly, this was just a despicable incident of disrespect for the press and for members of his own cabinet. They should have been allowed to disembark and to fly home another way rather than taking off on the number one target in the whole region.
13: He's really worried about the press. Even though you heard his official take is that the intelligence is probably BS. It's not to be taken too seriously. But still, members of the media were in danger and members of his cabinet were in danger, like he cares about them. This is what happens when there is a culture, I hate to say, in fact, I'll stop short of saying a culture of death. There is a culture of indifference to life on the side of the Democrat Party, and we try to overlook it. Some of even people who do what I do try to overlook it because that is the easiest thing to get emotional about, is the issue of life with these people. But Donald Trump's life is probably more in peril than any U.S. president's ever. And it's in large part thanks to people like Chris Coons and constant inflammatory language. They love to say that January the 6th was an... No. January the 6th was constitutional. Then at worst, if conservatives caused January the 6th, it was nothing on the scale of the George Floyd riots. And it was a long time ago, and it was a legitimate cause. They're the ones stirring up people to go out and shoot or try to shoot the president. They're the ones who are necessitating this kind of thing. And then when it has to happen, they say, what a selfish SOB Trump is. Flush CNN, sir. I don't know what I would do without that commode in the studio. 866-494-WVNN is our phone number. 866-494-9866. We are live. We are local. We are the Will Anderson Show, and we'll be right back.
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13: Welcome back, my friends. We are cruising into the weekend. This is Weekend Eve right here on the Lightning Rod. I shouldn't say that after last night's show. Sorry about that. Tell us what happened, executive show producer Austin. People were listening to my pearls of wisdom when suddenly I vanished.
14: Yes, the power went out completely. Just because we say the lightning rod so much, or I guess you say the lightning rod so much, I was somewhat convinced that the tower had been struck by lightning. But upon going outside, that was not the case. I think it was just a normal power outage here.
13: It was logical because it was quite stormy last night.
14: Yes, it was. Lightning was just lighting up the sky. Basically, my whole drive home, it was just going crazy. So, yeah, must have struck something, and the power completely cut out. So I was just in a dark, ominous studio.
13: But we should do it now. We are back, and we are indeed the Lightning Rod. Let's talk about it. All right, next news in a nutshell bullet point. The World War II Memorial on the National Mall was vandalized today, and a fountain was found overflowing with bubbles, the latest incident in which prominent monuments have been targeted in our nation's capital. The park police were all on site and blocked off the area. in letters in bright pink spray read the words, or were sprayed the words, clean hands, dirty money. Quote, the vandalism that occurred is an utter disgrace and won't be tolerated, a Department of the Interior spokesman told Fox News Digital. Our U.S. Park Police are on the scene and the investigation's ongoing. The public should know we'll find the person responsible for this disgusting act. Can we get the El Said drop, please, sir?
14: It has not been installed yet, sadly.
13: It has not been installed yet. That is very... I'll have to send it to you on this momentary break so that we can play it again. This has... Think about the words there. If you're in a political science class out there, clean hands, dirty money. What does that mean? That means Israel is getting our money, and they shouldn't be getting our money. And who's that? The Democrat Socialist of America. Say, speaking of which, there is a... Where did I see this? Next news in a nutshell bullet point from the UK Independent. Representative Alexandria Ocasio-Cortez is now the front runner to become the 2028 Democrat presidential nominee, marking the first time she's led the pack. As of Wednesday evening, 21% of traders backed her. She was trailed by Gavin Newsom at 17%. On rival prediction site Kalshi, the results were the same. Ocasio-Cortez narrowly topping Newsom. Meanwhile, conventional political polls still put Kamala Harris at the top spot, with Newsom in second and AOC in a distant fourth. It's a good barometer, these types of but they're like the stock market, folks. They're a snapshot in time. Right now, it makes sense that she's the number one. She was just on the television news over the weekend. She's very attractive. She's not yelping and screaming because she's kind of sad and depressed because she broke up with her fiance. But it makes sense right now that she would be number one. But that's what El Said is going to attempt to change anyway. He thinks he can change it. He thinks he's going to change it. But I love the fact that at least, you know, she's in there, Newsom's in there. Those are viable people. In 2028, Kamala Harris didn't really win it last time around. The fact that she's leading in conventional polls is the reason why I don't put any stock in any polls. So, by the way, if you wrote me and said Republicans are in danger based on the new Fox News poll, I don't give a flip what the new Fox News poll says. The methodology is flawed. We could go into that if you want, but just use me as your source. The polls are not accurate. It's the Will Anderson Show, live and local. We're WVNN. Stay with us. Coming right back, folks.
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2: CNN is about to be owned by a huge Trump supporter. 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You have somebody that's on the right and on the left. People would actually watch that. It would be entertaining.
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7: Fox News, I'm Angelo Bavaro. At least seven people are dead in Indiana after historic flooding.
8: In Indianapolis alone, crews have rescued dozens of people and pets as water poured into communities along the White River. Hundreds more have been evacuated in other parts of the state. In some parts of central Indiana, more than 11 inches of rain.
7: Lala continues moving westward offshore of the Hawaiian Islands as a downgraded tropical storm that delivered violent flooding and winds.
9: Governor Josh Green confirms that one person was killed in a car accident, and right now, officials say a search and rescue operation is underway.
7: That is Fox Weather's Katie Byrne. Ukraine launched hundreds of drones across Russia today, killing at least six people in one of Kyiv's largest aerial attacks of the war. 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

0: Welcome back, my friends. We are cruising along. This is what we call Weekend Eve. On the Will Anderson Show, your one-stop for news, information, analysis, and most of all, entertainment. 866-494-9866 is our phone number. 866-494-WVNN. So we got some Southern Poverty Law Center news. Where am I reading this from? The Federalist. Delivering a new version of the Southern Poverty Law Center bank fraud indictment for the second time. I bet you haven't heard this story, Mystery Woman. By the way, we're about to talk about our weekend business show that will officially have its inaugural episode this Saturday. And tomorrow night on this show, on the regular The Will Anderson Show, we'll be officially announcing my co-host on the business show, who also happens to be the Mystery Woman. And some of you probably already know who she is. Particularly, right, Austin, since I said her name on the air the other day.
1: Did it's the name of her friend or her sister? Yes, I do remember that.
0: I love that. So, by the way, Mystery Woman, what was I going to ask you about before I launched into this?
2: The business? Oh, this article right here.
0: Oh, yes. Well, let me finish this. Because I'm looking at our business show is going to be very exciting, folks, but I'll get to that in a minute because you have to hear that. I wanted to make sure that you weren't thinking about business because this story is too, the audience is going, phew. I so remember your ADD moments, Will, where you'd start a story like that and never get to it. And I thought it was the ultimate tease at first until I listened to the whole show. How do you think I hook you? Just kidding. They were genuine oversights back then, but I haven't lost my place. Heidi Byrick is the person that's now being prosecuted here. She is a former SPLC executive, Southern Poverty Law Center, stamping out racism, loved by Doug Jones, who loves to talk about what rotten SOBs the rest of us are. He is John the Baptist. We're all, except he hates religion, but we're all a bunch of Neanderthals, right? Well, this person, Heidi Byrick, is living with a member of a neo-Nazi organization. She shares a bank account with him, and she's paying him. She's paying him to stir up white supremacy, hatred, and racism.
2: What a surprise.
0: What a surprise. Now, tell us a little bit about the business show, Mystery Woman.
3: Well, nothing like putting me on the spot.
0: I just did, didn't I? Go ahead.
3: Yes. We're going to have interviews from different civic leadership in our fair town and county here. You're putting me on the spot.
0: I am putting you on the spot. All right. So I want you to tell me a little bit, because you texted me about a particular interview that's going to be on the show this week that I was unaware of at first. So tease that one a little bit.
3: Oh, okay. So I am in real estate, and you'll know more about that later. So I was talking to another real estate agent, and that is a very funny story that you're really going to want to hear. So it applies not only to real estate, but also to business and how you should ask more questions to get to the bottom of why someone believes something. And it's going to be very funny. But more things on the business show. We'll have more real estate interviews with business leaders. We already have some things planned for Saturday.
0: All right. And I'll be co-hosting. That was very well done. Very well done. Because I'm trying to break up your voice from my voice before I move on to the next. Unless there's more that you want to say about it. You feel like I just gonged you right there. Because I yanked the mic away.
2: Well, yes, you did, but you put it in my face to begin with.
0: Well, I did shove it in your face, and then I yanked it right back out, didn't I? That's tough love, folks, but that's how you learn lessons. No, I want the, because the audience is about to hear the Mystery Woman introduce the next, I guess, the clip. Let's just start with the clip, sir, and then I have breaking news from Fox News about the subject of the clip, but just go ahead and play the clip first, sir.
3: He's radical and he's full of shit. He's Abdul El Sayed.
0: Breaking news in the Michigan Senate poll. Fox News has a new poll out Mike Rogers, 51%. Abdul El Said, 47%. Now, I don't think it's that close in the state of Michigan, personally. I think El Said got all the support he's going to get. I think it's already peaked. I'm not saying that it's going to recede. But I am suggesting to you, don't forget that the Said voters, 90% of people who were Arab people, that's the population that got him on the map in the first place, 90% of Arab people voted for Said. But only half of the other folks on his opponent were split. Arabs didn't really vote much for his opponent. I'm just suggesting to you that Mike Rogers should win this thing handily. But we can't forget voter fraud in Michigan. And that's why I never stop talking about it here. Because I've got, see, and sometime and today I'm afraid to get into vote fraud because it really makes me cynical. I think the press is making me cynical today. You heard, you were on your way to Studio B when I was talking about the press reacting to, how dare Trump try to save his life? He should have announced to everybody. Again, it reminds me of the movie Airplane, when the guy, you know, the Airplane, for those who are younger than me, not really. I guess it's still a movie that people watch. An airport disaster spoof movie with a lot of dad humor in it. A pretty funny movie. I love the movie. I've probably seen it 100 times. But I'm thinking of the scene where the guy's lying on the beach and his girlfriend, Stewart, whatever, you don't have to know anything. She's saying he's in the military. And she's saying, when do you go? And he said, what did he say? No, she said, what are you doing? And he said, well, we're coming in from the, you know, whatever. Well, we're coming in from the north. We'll be 30,000 feet. We're going to do this maneuver and blah, blah, blah, blah, blah, blah, blah. And then she says, when are you going? And he said, I can't tell you that. It's classified. So, you know, I guess Trump was supposed to come out and announce to the world, okay, apparently there's a guy with a surface-to-air missile who knows which floor of this hotel I'm on and who plans on blowing up my plane. So what I've decided to do is leave little Marco on that plane. I'm bailing. Of course he can't do that. And as I said, and as you heard the other guy say, from Bill Clinton's detail, Bill Clinton's nuclear bomb, not nuclear bomb, but the nuclear code carrier, an honorable guy. What was his name? I want to get it right for those just tuning into the show. I'm going to get it right. Duke somebody. Where is his name? I don't remember. I'll find it here in a minute. But this guy said, of course these things happen. They always happen. That's what got me in a bad mood today, folks, because the same, and I haven't even gotten to the other stories that CNN was talking about, how one of our carriers, oh, the morale is down on the carrier. It may be, folks, but the first thing you have to know is these people always lie to you. And so you can't even entertain what they tell you. And that is unfortunate. But I'm not being intellectually lazy here by saying that. I'm literally saying the prep, particularly when an election is approaching. You heard it there in what Joe Scarborough was saying about Joe Biden. The best he's ever been. It's embarrassing. If I'm Mika, I'm saying, all right, all right. That's his wife, by the way. His co-host is his wife, and they're perfect for each other. And he was talking like he was at a family cocktail party, wasn't he? I've known Joe Biden for 50 years. The Brzezinskis? I didn't know, you know, they were all on board the show there. But it was ridiculous. But now we're supposed to take him seriously. When he's never said any, has he ever said anything nice about Trump?
2: No.
0: And I know they have a history. And Mika and Joe showed up at his party, a party at Mar-a-Lago or something, and then she felt slighted, and Trump did say something rather obnoxious about her that I wouldn't have probably said about any woman. But so what? Trump is Trump. Does that mean that you just cede your responsibility for being a journalist with credibility, or at least pretending to have credibility? I mean, I thought over the weekend a couple of weeks ago about just going back and taking real trips down Joe and Mika memory lane, because there are a whole bunch of them. And I have a folder somewhere from previous shows over the last 10 years. clips of these people, and they sound like they need to be medicated. They sound like they need the Democrat Party theme song. In fact, I used to use Mika as one of the three. If you haven't heard the new Democrat Party theme song, it's "They're Coming to Take Me Away, Ha Ha." And we use three different sound bites that are interchangeable. You can plug them in like a light bulb, and it just has to be a Democrat or a member of the media defending Democrats sounding maniacal. And Mika is always good for that, because she doesn't even sound like an opinion person on the news. Rachel Maddow keeps it together more. I got to give her that. I mean, she's a lunatic, but she keeps it together more. Her monologues are pretty well organized, and she delivers them well. I give credit where it's due. Mika sounds like she's about to have a nervous breakdown every morning when she discusses Trump. She doesn't even try to sound like she's a news person. She doesn't even try to sound like she's read the papers. It is raw emotion. He's horrible, and these Republicans who want to stop women from having babies or abortions, that's how she talks. Now, see, when I talk like that, I get worked up, and you say, that's good radio. And it is good radio if you're genuinely passionate. But Mika, I guess they're supposed to be passionate. I don't know. Nobody listens to them unless I play them on this show. You're welcome, Joe and Mika. It's the Will Anderson Show, live and local on News Talk 770 AM, 92.5 FM, WVNN. We will be right back.
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11: This is your roving reporter, and today I'm talking with a political activist.
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11: And I understand that's a toll-free number.
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13: 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When you go, let them know Yaffe was the one who sent you.

Welcome back, folks. Wow. Every night that I do this show and I look up and see it's the final segment, I get sad, folks. But we'll be back tomorrow night. Will Anderson, live and local.

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1: This idea that there were great places and America comes in and it's just death and destruction. 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They are much better off now than they were before America got involved. And usually it's when America recedes from the world, decides to leave its presence in the world, that things start to get bad.
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2: Obviously, there will be a private right of action as well as action from the state of New York.
3: You cannot trample on someone's constitutional rights, and you cannot cause them undue harm, and you will be held accountable.
4: Both New York Governor Kathy Hochul and Attorney General Letitia James say ICE agents who may use electric shock gloves to make immigration arrests in New York could face prosecution. The federal government publicly posted a notice that it's seeking to buy these types of gloves for ICE agents. The gloves came up at a press conference where top leaders in New York, including Mayor Zohran Mamdani, announced they would spend more than $7 million to provide 1,400 children in New York in immigration court with legal representation after the Trump administration stopped providing it. They say
5: Pause
4: many of these
5: the
4: children...
5: clip. Then flush the Mayor Mom administration, please. And really, we'll combine so that we don't have to do it more than once because the water bill's getting very expensive as we talk about these Democrats. But Kathy Hochul, perhaps more than any of the three, deserved the flush when she said, "Do you know what it is, Austin? I'll give you an entire case of coffee mugs," which I know is what you want more than anything else in life. The one thing she said that was the most outrageous and ridiculous. And I'm putting you on the spot a little bit, so I'll tell you what it was.
6: Yeah.
5: These ICE agents are going after people, and they're violating their constitutional rights. No, they're not, Governor Hochul. These people that they're going after don't have constitutional rights. You people, this is how the left takes a mile when you give them an inch on anything, which is why you can't do it, which is why I've been saying that we can't give in on the 2020 election. They're trying to steal it now because most people have given in. If everybody in the media were as vigilant as I am about the, that's a joke, about the 2020 election, they wouldn't be trying to steal, or they'd be having to do different things. But they're welcomed now. When they do say, the way the media reports on it, by the way, 6,600 votes, just go read the stories yourself. When you're bored, after this show ends, Google that. Just read the stories about how they report on, say, New Jersey, 6,600 illegal aliens got mail-in registrations, 400 of them voted. A unfortunate situation allowing Republicans to advance the narrative about voter fraud. That's voter frigging fraud, you morons. That is vote fraud. Did you catch that, mystery woman? This situation in New Jersey, the 30,000 votes that illegal aliens got in Arizona accidentally, two election cycles in a row, and I'm not, it was Colorado, I'm sorry. But I'm not exaggerating. 30,000 mail-in, I know, because I heard it on Colorado Public Radio. Not on some right-wing show. I don't listen to right-wing shows. I do one. 30,000 votes, two cycles in a row. Whoops. But they've corrected the problem, said the NPR host, somnolent NPR host. So is that good enough for you, Republican candidate for Secretary of State? They've corrected the problem. No, that's not good enough. To her credit, the Republican, what was her name? It was a Playboy, the same, Pam Anderson, running for Secretary of State. To her credit, and she was a never-Trumper, and she didn't acknowledge that the 2020 election was stolen, but when he said, now that they've admitted that 30,000 mail-in ballots were accidentally sent to illegal aliens, and that is very unfortunate because that helps Donald Trump make a political point about elections. But now that they've admitted their error and they've fixed the problem and they've said it'll never happen again, is that good enough for you, Pam Anderson? And she

0: said, well, not really, because it happened last time, too. The same thing happened 2 years earlier. Same Democrat Secretary of State. If Robert, if you're still listening, I'm not talking any softer, and your point is very well taken. That's why they stole the midterms in 2022, to put more people in certain states, like a Secretary of State there in Colorado, who would rule contrary to law in order to advance the election of whoever ran against Donald Trump. It is so sinister, and it sounds so conspiratorial that most people are afraid to talk about it. I'm not, because I've researched this stuff for 6 solid years, and I can practically recite it in my sleep. So bring it on, you Democrats who want to call me a kook. I'll call you an idiot, and I'll prove it. And in proving so, well, I may be a certain kind of kook, but I'm a lovable kook, not a political kook. I'm just a little goofy at times. That's what makes me lovable. You kooks on the left, there's nothing lovable about you, other than when you provide comedy material for this show. We'll be back tomorrow night. In fact, Friday night is comedy night, the 9 o'clock hour. Meanwhile, we'll be on Facebook. Will at thewillandersonshow.com if you want to write me. See you then, folks. Have a wonderful first part of your Frivolous Friday.
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3: Search of a deal. I'm Angelo Bavaro, Fox News. A 60-day ceasefire between the U.S. and Iran appears set to expire tomorrow without a peace agreement.
4: Reports indicate very little progress on a diplomatic solution to reopen the Strait of Hormuz and address Iran's nuclear ambitions. This weekend, Iran continued attacks in the Strait. On Saturday, a bulk carrier reported being hit by an unknown projectile. A day prior, an Emirati oil vessel was also targeted. With a focus on Iran, we're also tracking the latest developments between Israel and Iran-backed Hezbollah in Lebanon. Hezbollah violated the ceasefire over the weekend, wounding 3 Israeli soldiers. This prompted Israel to launch a new round of airstrikes against targets in southern Lebanon.
3: Fox's Trey Yingst. The Russia-Ukraine war is escalating with both sides launching major drone and missile attacks. Ukraine carried out one of its largest drone assaults on Russia, killing at least 6 people. Russia also launched strikes across Ukraine, killing civilians and damaging infrastructure. Hurricane Lala weakened to a tropical storm after its eyewall skirted Hawaii without making landfall.
5: Conditions are peaking for folks in Honolulu today. We've had hours of consistent heavy rain, finally getting a bit of a break from that, but the winds are very strong. We've seen a number of outages, including a strip of hotels right along Waikiki Beach. We've got roughly 40% of customers on this island without power right now, including a number of visitors who are here, thousands of people staying at hotels nearby. Ocean safety officials are warning people not to get in there because of the dangerous conditions. Governor Josh Green confirms that one person was killed in a car accident, and right now, officials say a search and rescue operation is underway.
3: Fox Weather's Katie Byrne. Historic flooding in Indiana has left at least 7 people dead after days of severe storms. 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
3: Florida voters will have their say in a primary on Tuesday after the state legislature redrew congressional districts earlier this year. Fox's Max Gordon.
10: The new boundaries have forced some longtime office holders into more competitive contests. One of those races includes Democratic Socialist-backed House candidate Oliver Larkin going after establishment Democratic Representative Jared Moskowitz. Here's what the chairman of the Florida Republican Party had to say about the race.
12: We think we can beat Jared Moskowitz, but I can tell you if the DSA candidate and Oliver Larkin was able to win, we're going to win that for sure.
10: Also happening Tuesday in Florida, the primary to replace Governor Ron DeSantis, who is term limited, and former Florida Attorney General Ashley Moody will have to defend her Senate seat after she was appointed to fill Marco Rubio's place when he became Secretary of State.
3: And Florida Assemblywoman Angela Nixon faces retired Lieutenant Alex Vindman for the Democratic Senate nomination. Congresswoman Alexandria Ocasio-Cortez and Senator Bernie Sanders are distancing themselves from Democratic Socialist policy goals ahead of the upcoming midterm elections in November. State Rep. Christopher Raab is the Democratic Party's nominee for the 3rd District of Pennsylvania. He's also a member of the Democratic Socialists of America. He joined CBS's Face the Nation to weigh in on the similarities between Democrats and Democratic Socialists.
13: It seems like we have a lot in common. We're against corruption. We want to fight for working people. We believe that healthcare is a human right. These are things that we want increased wages. I support a living wage for all. So I think we have a lot more in common than people would think.
3: Some see the upcoming primaries and midterm elections as another test of the DSA's growing influence following New York City Mayor Zohra Mamdani's win last year and victories by several Mamdani-backed candidates in this summer's primaries. I'm Angelo Bavaro. And this is Fox News.
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20: Well, the bad news is Donald Trump's getting credit for nothing, and it's only going to get worse, which means the Iran war is going to go south propaganda-wise thanks to this press whose main concern is beating Trump in November. The good news, though, even given that bad news that trumps everything else, and we say it this day of the week every week, good news is it's Friday, folks! See, that's where Ray Charles starts. Do we have Let the Good Times Roll in production control?
21: Are you not hearing it right now?
20: I don't hear Let the Good Times Roll. Is it playing?
21: Yeah, it's playing. The audience should be hearing it, I think.
20: I don't hear it. Well, I'll just pretend like I hear it. This is the day that we... All right. Stop. Executive decision by the host of this show. Cut the music. Cut the music. We have to start that part over again because it's just a flow. It's just the rhythm. So I'll start. This is take two. I'm going to say it's Friday, folks. And when I say folks, bam. Ready?
0: Ready.
20: This is what live talk radio at its best is all about, folks. The bad news is strike one in the game of radio baseball on Friday night on WVNN. Good news is there's another pitch headed right down Peachtree Street. As Ernie Johnson used to say, it's Friday, folks. And hello to all of the valley and beyond. This is the day we call Frivolous Friday here on the Will Anderson Show, the day where we loosen the tie. Heck, we take it off. We throw it in the corner. We do what the Bible says. Be of good cheer. Easy to do when Ray Charles is up. Hey!

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1: Don't sit down mumbling, talking trash. If you want to have a ball, you got to go and spend some cash. Let the good times roll, babe.
0: Yes, good news is the speed of inflation is going down. It's going to keep going down, folks. The better news is the strength of your dollar is going to go up. This is Count Basie and his band. The Will Anderson Show thrives not because of this or that song, this or that sound effect, coot, flush, whatever it is. We thrive because we focus like a laser on the truth. As you listen to the right hand of Ray Charles II, only to the right hand of Dr. John in the realm of jazz organ. See, Austin, that's the same spot that I said that.
2: I'm getting used to it now. I thought, okay, where's the jazz organ coming in here? There it is.
0: You know what? When the mystery woman who's going to reveal herself tonight on this show, when she first started listening to the show with me, and I would do frivolous, and I'm talking about on the podcast, because I conduct Frivolous Friday the same way on the podcast. And she said, oh, okay, fade out Ray Charles now. So she said, have you pre-recorded the Frivolous Friday part? Because it sounds the same every week. And it's just a rhythm, as I say, it's a rhythm. And when I was doing it on the podcast, sir, I didn't actually, everybody's been listening to the podcast will see the genius of this ego boost moment. I never had the music playing when I did it, but I heard it in my head. As a musician, the metronome in my head allowed me to put in all the lines as I did, and they were always punctual, so to speak, weren't they, mystery woman? Are you ready to reveal yourself now? No, next hour is when we're doing that. Right now, though, you will hear the voice of the mystery woman as she offers up our El Saeed update of the night. Hit it in production control.
3: He's radical and he's full of shit. He's Abdul El Saeed.
0: And he wants to be in the Senate to directly affect U.S. foreign policy. We've been talking about this all week, that is his passion. I ran across a piece over at the American Spectator. A great read about where the foreign money in our elections is actually coming from, folks. And it ain't Israel. More on that in a moment. But foreign policy for El Saeed, not Medicare for all, not prescription drugs or taxing wealth, all those things he pays occasional lip service to, yes, but he's never, if you note when you listen to him, and it's painful to listen to him, generally speaking, I love to do it so you don't have to, but it's instructive when he's talking about anything other than AIPAC, he is never passionate. It's never high demand. It's never Bernie Sanders. We have to have Medicare for all. Oh, it's never that. Just Medicare for all, prescription drugs, tax the rich, tax wealth before it's even spent or invested. And then, the evils of AIPAC. Then he sounds more like Bernie Sanders and more like, I almost said, Elizabeth Warren. She's passionate about taxing wealth, but little else. But all he is passionate about, folks, if you listen to his words, is eliminating Israel. And I want to pause here to talk exactly about what I mean by that. When I say that he wants to, he's always talking about AIPAC. When he was in his primary race against a fellow Democrat, he said, if she wins, if Congresswoman Stevens wins, or if Mike Rogers wins, either way, Israel wins. Either way, AIPAC is perfectly fine with my opponents, because they know they'll have a comfortable, reliable vote in the U.S. So what is AIPAC? He talks about it like it's the devil. AIPAC, and for fun, I asked AI. You know, we're writing a book about AI, sir. So I decided to see what AI said, and it gave me a benign biography of the CEO of AIPAC. It seems like a nice fella. But AIPAC itself is rather benign in the sense that there's nothing sinister about it. It's, in fact, probably less sinister than the NAACP. It's like that, though. It's like the National Rifle Association. And its mission is simply to seek our support for Israel. Totally funded by us. Totally funded by, meaning U.S. citizens, not taxpayer dollars. Totally funded by private, individual, U.S. citizens, no money from Israel involved in AIPAC. Saeed's just upset that AIPAC may help Mike Rogers win. And note that he said, I'm getting him, right? I'd love to have him on this show. But Doug Jones will come on in a heartbeat compared to El Saeed, you know, for many reasons. But note that he says there's no difference between Mike Rogers and his Democrat opponent, which is ridiculous. One, long story short, one is a socialist and one isn't. But neither of them, Mike Rogers, the Republican, or the Democrat that he defeated, neither of them was anti-Israel. You can be a Democrat who thinks that a two-state solution is right. I happen to disagree with that. Bill Clinton tried it. Jimmy Carter tried it. But you can hold that position. You can be a Republican who kind of likes the Abraham Accords, thinking that the two-state solution is a doomed failure. Both of those are credible positions. We need to coin a new phrase, Mystery Woman, well-intentioned positions. The Abraham Accords position is the genius of Trump 1 back in 2016, where you get Saudi Arabia involved and you don't pin peace on the Middle East, on Iran, and you also don't pin it on the Palestinians. Now, that's something that El Saeed has a problem with. But my whole point about AIPAC and is that AIPAC is simply a political action committee advocating for the interest of not just Israeli Americans, but Americans who want sound policy in the Middle East, and not just Republicans, by the way. AIPAC is a very bipartisan organization. But and so I thought as I was doing my Ask AI thing, Mystery Woman, let's ask AI about CARE, the Council on American-Islamic Relations, and let's compare what AI says about CARE to the benign explanation of AIPAC. I want to read this one to you. CARE's stated mission focuses on four key pillars. Enhance understanding of Islam. Protect civil rights. Promote justice. Empower American Muslims. Then I followed up, because those aren't necessarily bad things. You wonder why a person wants to run for the United States Senate so that he can enhance an understanding of Islam. That doesn't seem like a particularly attractive campaign issue. But I ask the follow-up question, does CARE, the Council on American-Islamic Relations, think that Israel has a right to exist? Does CARE, the group that funds him, he's always complaining about AIPAC, he gets a lot of money from CARE. Does CARE think that Israel has a right to exist? Here's AI's answer. CARE does not officially recognize Israel's right to exist as a Jewish state, and its top leadership has a documented history of opposing Zionism and the legitimacy of Israel. While the organization's official charter focuses primarily on American civil rights, its stance on the... This is AI telling me this. Not National Review, not the Gateway Pundit, all those sources. You just probably got that from the Newsmax. No, this is AI. It's usually not on our side, is it? But it's just answering my question. Its stance on the Israeli-Palestinian conflict is reflected through its public advocacy and the statements of its prominent leaders. Rejection of Israel's statehood. Prominent watchdogs and critics point to statements by CARE. Now it goes on and on and on and on and on. So back to the piece that I told you about that I found in the American Spectator about actual money that's coming in to American political campaigns from outside the country. Not Israel. I'm just going to go to the piece and read a bit. There is truth, they write at the American Spectator, to the allegation of meddlesome foreign interference in American politics. But that interference isn't coming from Israel. It's coming from terror-tied Islamic groups and Islamic governments. And then they adumbrate, Mystery Woman. El Saeed's wealthy father-in-law, Jukaku Tayeb, contributed $200,000 to a super PAC backing his son-in-law. This is no tale of innocent family kumbaya. Tayeb is a founding committee member of the Islamic Society of North America, an organization long tied to Hamas and the broader Muslim Brotherhood Network. ISNA was named an unindicted co-conspirator in the then largest terror financing case in the history of the Justice Department, the 2008 case against the Texas-based Holy Land Foundation. El Said has also raised more than $115,000 from individuals who've worked for another unindicted co-conspirator from the HLF bust, CARE. That donor pipeline includes CARE higher-ups such as the organization's national board chair, Manal Fakhouji. Lest we forget, CARE was founded in 1994 as a front group to advance the interest of Hamas and the Brotherhood, Muslim Brotherhood, inside the United States. CARE's co-founder and executive director, Nihad Awad, said he was happy to see the Hamas program of October 7th. And the UAE is the UAE, mystery woman. Are you hearing all this? The UAE has designated CARE as a terrorist organization. As has the state of Texas, by the way, the state of Florida, and others. This is what we're talking about. Now, of course, what do liberals always do? They play opposite day. They try to put us on defense. So, and I knew that when he kept saying AIPAC, AIPAC, AIPAC, AIPAC, AIPAC, there had to be a reason he was saying that. Like when they say Trump is getting money from the Chinese communist. Oh, and they said that a long time ago. That's when I first started looking for the money that Joe Biden was getting for the Chinese communist. And we could talk all about that if we had 5 hours. We don't. In fact, I'm over, as usual, in the opening segment of Frivolous Friday, which started out rocky. But the glass is always half full. We persevered. It's Will Anderson, live and local, News Talk 770 AM, 92.5 FM, WVN, and in production control, Austin, a master producer. In Studio B, the mystery woman whose name will be revealed in the second hour of this show, our comedy hour. Stay with us, folks. We're coming right back.
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8: To be a democratic socialist, it's communism. But the guy that he wants to replace has a problem with violence against women, and this time it wasn't personal intimate violence. He actually attacked somebody in his own party because he got angry. Imagine what that guy does behind closed doors. If he's willing to throw a glass bottle at the head of a female Democrat in front of several people, what is he willing to do with his significant other behind closed doors? I guarantee you it's 100 times worse. Whatever people are willing to do in public, what they're doing in private is almost always worse. Now, it is true, sometimes people are all pleasant, nice in public, and they're demons. Yeah, like, it does work that way. That is true. But it never works that people are really violent in public and private. They're just sweet little kittens. It doesn't work that way.
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0: We are back, folks. 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Do you ever still go to Drudge? I still go to the Drudge Report, usually once a day these days, because Matt Drudge got his feelings hurt by Donald Trump and changed his whole approach, changed the prism through which he views the world. And if he can tie a headline negatively to Donald Trump, he'll do it. If he finds out, and there are plenty out there, but Drudge used to be cutting edge. A lot of people in this business, Austin, in talk show business, when I started back in 2007, if you were a lazy talk show host, and I have nobody in mind when I say this, but if you were a lazy talk show, I have one person in mind, but that person is no longer in talk radio, so no reason to beat up on him. But you would go to Drudge, and that was it. You would write down 5 or 10 headlines because that was the same. And, of course, everybody else was doing that. No talent involved in that. But now it's a relic. And for me, it's fun and eye-opening, and it's almost like cutting edge of what kooks are going to start whining about next. And the story that popped, I could read 10 headlines now, but the one that hit me was just simply, Iran is defiant on the strait as Trump tells Americans to accept high gas prices. The tone of this whole, I could read the story, but the tone of this whole story is that if only Trump would stop his silly war in Iran, we wouldn't have high gas prices. And I think these are the same jackasses that throughout the Biden presidency said, hey, and Biden himself said it in the press sycophantly. Is that a word? Sycophantly. In true rear-end kissing fashion, repeated Biden's narrative that higher gas prices had nothing to do, for instance, with the Inflation Reduction Act, had nothing to do, for instance, with the fact that the federal government was subsidizing people not to work. Joe Biden said, that's the Putin tax. That's why you're paying higher gas prices. And the press accepted it. And then the press started writing stories about how New York Times comes to mind immediately, folks. Shame on us. We in America have always lived a highfalutin lifestyle. We ought to just suck it up, buttercup, and live leaner lives. And here's some tips on how to do it. And that was in vogue. Let's live lean. After all, it's good for the environment. You remember those stories? I'm brainstorming all this stuff during COVID. There were folks out there on the kook these people right now, sir. Kook them before I even say it. And you could kook them on the other side just to be thorough. But they actually said there's a silver lining to COVID. People are locked in. They're not driving their cars as much. And global warming is going down. Kook them one more time. They said this stuff. And now they're saying, how dare Donald Trump drive gas prices up? They were making the case for high gas prices and how we need to accept that because Joe Biden is doing a very important thing. Vladimir Putin cannot spread Russia again. He cannot reconstitute the Soviet Union. And you know what, folks? I, your host, am intellectually consistent on this. That is true. Of course, he never would have done it. Trump has a point. On Trump's watch. But he can't be allowed to reconstitute the Soviet Union. But Biden was never trying to win Ukraine. No, in fact, none of the... I've got a lot of people that are going to be on this show. Nobody on that side politically is trying to win Ukraine. It is part of their recipe for being peaceniks, weaken our military so that we won't use it. And the answer to that is to step up things. But everything the press does right now is designed to turn public sentiment against the Iran war, whether it's higher gas prices, which they love if we're doing it to save the environment, but if we're doing it to save the world from a nuclear weapon, and especially if Donald Trump's doing it to save the world from a nuclear weapon, then hell no. High gas prices hit poor gay black people, women in particular, the hardest, Donald Trump. That's why we need to vote for El Saeed. And white nobodies, white Nazis up in Maine to stop those evil women like Susan Collins. You see how ridiculous they are? It's the Will Anderson Show, where when the Democrats are involved, the jokes write themselves. We're live, we're local, we are WBNN, and we will be right back.
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10: Carmen Roberts, President Trump orders the Pentagon to scale back joint exercises with South Korea. He says he did that after it declined to help with denuclearizing Iran. At least six mass shootings in the U.S. since Friday leave 22 people wounded, seven victims dead. What happened in Lexington, Kentucky?
11: Five people were shot, including one who was killed when at least 13 gunshots rang out in a Lexington park last night. No arrests have been made so far.
10: Fox's Chandley Painter, mass shootings also happened in Virginia, Connecticut, Missouri, Michigan, and Illinois. Hawaii Governor Josh Green's praising emergency responders after their work on Hurricane Lala.
12: They saved lives. They were able to pull an elderly woman out of a tree when her house washed away.
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0: Welcome back, my friends. Happy Frivolous Friday. My name is Will Anderson, and this is the Lightning Rod of Talk Radio. News Talk 770 AM, 92.5 FM, WVNN. I saw my good friend, State Senator Arthur Orr, today. Hadn't seen him in a long time, sir. At the... We had the mystery woman and I had the had brunch at the Madison Chamber of Commerce breakfast, and there was State Senator Arthur Orr. And he said... Hey, Will, I was leaving the airport the other day and listened to the show, and then I wrote you and said, I hear you back on WVNN, and you didn't write back, and I thought you were mad at me. And I said, well, you probably have an old phone number. And what I said, kind of jokingly, a long time ago, Amanda Howard was a sponsor of this show before she was her own real estate person. And she said to me, after the fifth time I gave her a new phone number, sir, she said, are you in the witness protection program or something? Because you're always changing your number. So State Senator Orr pulls out his phone. Well, let me see what number I have. And he hit my name. And there were about 10 numbers on there. And I said, well, this one's permanent, sir, because I've moved back to Madison. But hello, sir, if you're listening again. Now, I told you at the beginning of the show that I wasn't in the best of moods tonight. It's just the day. And I don't really know why. It's just some days aren't as satisfying as others. But I already feel better because I'm doing this show. But I said to you, you have a better bedside manner, sir, as a producer than most of the nurses that I encountered in my last visit at Huntsville Hospital. But I have a great story to tell about Huntsville. I love Huntsville Hospital. But then you told me something surprising, sir, that you were, before you were a philosophy major, you went to nursing school. You were in nursing school. Is that right?
2: I was about to be admitted in, and then I thought to myself, you know, maybe I should actually get some hands-on experience before I just... you know, spend however many, you know, $40,000, whatever, going through a whole nursing program. So I went to an old person home, I guess a nursing home, and tried to care for them. And I did not much care for wiping butts and changing diapers. So I thought maybe nursing is not for me.
0: Well, that, you know, that's interesting because you do have the personality for it, but you either have that tolerance or you don't. I'm not sure that I would be good at that either. Because I remember at the very end of some of my family members, I wouldn't be good at any facet of nursing. I just don't. I'm not quite as... I said during the break that you and I are both nice people, and we are both nice people, but I think you're a little more mild-mannered than I am, probably.
2: Yeah, I guess that's a fair assessment. Maybe when I get a little boisterous, when I'm out with the guys or something, but generally I'm a pretty agreeable, I guess, at the very least. Yeah.
0: After your ninth shot of Cuervo, you might be a little boisterous.
2: Certainly.
0: If someone beats you in darts at that point, it might be all over for that person. No, I had a friend who was, and he might be listening to this show, and he's a very good friend. I haven't seen him in years. If you're listening, Scott, you know you're a redneck. But he went into, he's a smart guy, and he's a home health care guy now. But he went into nursing, and I never understood why he went into nursing, folks, because he told it like it was to his patients. And it was just amazing to me that he didn't get fired. He was an ER nurse at one point, and he would go to his patients, and he would tell me this, and I know that he wasn't exaggerating, because, number one, he just wasn't an exaggerator, and number two, he really was this big and bad a redneck. He would have a patient who was 6 or 7, maybe not that fat, but a pretty overweight patient, and he would say, what do you want me to do for you? Just give you a magic pill? You're fat because you don't exercise. You're fat because you probably order more than one pizza a day. How do you keep this job? How do you maintain this job? All that is to say, sir, that as a producer, part of the job of a good producer is to shepherd the host out of a bad mood. And you've done that quite well today, sir.
2: Okay, I'm glad to hear it. I'm glad to hear it.
0: And I know you know what's great is that the show started, Mystery Woman, and after I had told Austin that I was in kind of a foul mood, and then the Frivolous Friday fiasco happened. But see, that didn't rattle me. When I said, let's redo it, I just, so what? Let's redo it. Take three. I figure Elvis did that on stage every now and then. We could pull it off here on WVNN. Right? All right, so we have a clip to play for you now. This is a, still talking about President Trump's, it wasn't his decision, by the way, to go to a decoy plane at the last second. That was the Secret Service's decision to do that. And the real question, as we raised yesterday, is who in the world leaked that? Because the effort is on to take Trump's life. It has been on. It's not going to go away. It's coming from Iran. The intricate and myriad number of ways in which they attempt this is mind-boggling. I've told you about a book before written by the former chairman of the Homeland Security Committee in the House, Michael McCaul. The book is called Failures of Imagination. It's all about the way bad guys are trying, not just radical Islamists, but bad guys in general trying to attack us. And it's not just blowing buildings up or flying planes into buildings. It's messing with the stock market, messing with our water supply, for instance, something that's been questionable as of late. And the point of this book is not to make you lose sleep at night or not to make you paranoid, but to make all of us more aware of the nature of present-day threats, because they're not the same as previous threats. We have the Geneva Conventions, not that I was ever a big fan of them, but they're, speaking of good intentions, very well-intentioned. You're supposed to fight war, paradoxically, gentlemanly. You're not supposed to kill civilians, target civilians. They're going to die. War is hell. But if you target them, that's barbaric. Well, the bad guys do that overtly, and then the other bad guys do it covertly. These are things we have to be aware of. And so when Donald Trump changes planes, we can say that's in part because everybody here calls him a Nazi, and that's true. But the real truth is Iran is targeting him. When he killed Soleimani, you think they're ready to stay in this war forever, which they are, something I think the president doesn't want to admit to himself, but he knows that. But you think they're ready to stay in this war forever? Just think how they're ready to kill him. That's not going to go away. As long as Donald Trump has a pulse, the monsters over there are going to be trying to take his life, not just while he's president. He killed Soleimani, who to them, and Soleimani, gave us the improvised explosive device that our soldiers have stepped on and lost their limbs if they were not the worst of the victims. That's who Soleimani was. And Donald Trump took him out brilliantly in the New York Times. You would have thought that Soleimani was George Washington the way they eulogized him, because Trump did it. But Trump's life is always going to be imperiled because of Iran. But the culture here of ignoring that, because it's just Trump, ignoring it, that encourages Iran too. That they're never going to surrender. So I'm not saying that things would be any different right now. But our press owes us, as citizens of this great country, the service of not trying to make things worse when it comes to Iran. There should be nothing whatsoever political about war. Ever. And Donald Trump is really the only one. Maybe Netanyahu too. I don't know enough about the internal politics of Israel. But Donald Trump is not playing politics at all with this war. The easiest thing he could do, if all he cared about was politics, would be to just stop right now. He wouldn't have to say, I'm done. Just stop. But he's not going to stop. The strait has to be open. The strait has to be cleaned out. There are all sorts of stories and headlines on that. But that's just today's news. They're not really consequential. The point is, until the strait is open, until all of the IRGC is gone, all of the bad guys, the real bad guys in Iran, we're going to have to keep fighting. And while we're fighting, while Donald Trump is president, he's going to be targeted by Iran every time. Can you imagine how many threats are out there against him? I don't know how you sleep at night when you're threatened. I mean, he's a special breed, of course. So the clip we're about to play for you is indicative of how indifferent the press is to his life. I really, my whole life, I have not wanted to think that certain politicians, certain people in politics are just this callous and indifferent. But the indifference to the threats on Donald Trump's, if it were anybody, folks, if Joe Biden had been the target of Iran's ire, of course he wasn't. He was a perfect, splendid, useful idiot for the bad guys. But had he been a target, I just don't see how there would be any, if anybody on our side of the aisle were cavalier about a threat to Biden's life, it would be, I mean, I would ostracize them on this show. I think everybody, it just wouldn't happen on our side of the aisle. I don't know if it's an indifference to life. I don't know if it's just a callousness in general, a collectivist mindset, insecurity on the part of the other side. Trump affects some people that way. If you don't feel good about yourself, you hate Trump because he does feel good about himself. Whatever it is, the press has a responsibility to not imperil his life. And what you're about to hear is indicative of the press going out of their way to imperil his life because it makes good politics for them. Go ahead, Edward. So this is a member of the press just talking about it again, ululating about it again. Roll the clip in production control, Austin.
14: Well, look, I mean, you know, what it tells you is the level of distrust that exists between this particular White House and the White House press corps. I'm really struck as people have been groping for historical analogies. And David rightly points out that, you know, this basically is an exception and no one can think of a direct match. You know, there was a time when there was a threat to President Clinton on a trip to Pakistan, and his press secretary came out this week and pointed out that, look, after the decision was made to take the president on a different plane, then after the fact, it was briefed to the reporters. That never was the case here. And if it weren't for this Washington Post reporting based on sources, we would not know about this right now. I think that speaks to the approach of this White House, first of all. Second of all, I do think there's this resonance with the idea that right now there's always a balance between the security of the president, which is paramount for an agency like the Secret Service, and the competing dictates to be accountable to the American public via the media, to be accountable to Congress. None of that seems to have taken place in this instance. And you do have a president who has sort of sent the word out to his staff, essentially, that he's not interested in that kind of accountability. And the whole story of the plane itself,
0: I don't know where to start in that clip. The whole thing was a bunch of, flush the whole thing before I get fined $10,000, sir. Go ahead. I'm looking at, I know that was a long clip, folks, but there was really no place to cut it. I'm looking at the transcript of the clip right now. Where do you start? The beginning where she said, well, look, I mean, you know, what it tells you is the level of distrust that exists between this White House and the press corps. Well, yeah, of course there's distrust. Would you trust the press if you were Donald Trump? Of course there's distrust. Trump's supposed to run out there and say, hey, press, there's a guy with a surface-to-air missile over there, so I'm getting off Air Force One, all right? You guys want to go? We're going to get off. Just, you know, they know this is stupid. Which is why her last line, as I look at the transcript and remind you of what you just heard, I'm thinking, you know, you can paper over a lot of Donald Trump's mistakes. What the hell did Donald Trump do wrong? He's on Air Force One. The Secret Service says, sir, we have to go. I don't believe they even told him why at that point. You just get him out of there. But that was his fault. It's his fault for being alive, I guess. We got one segment left this hour, and then the truly frivolous hour comes up next. It's the Will Anderson Show. It's WVNN. Stay with us, folks.
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1: I think the mission, calling it Inherent Resolve, that's the right call. 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But the main focus really for our military needs to be to force the strait open, to get traffic moving where Iran is barely able to touch anything going through that. 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That's their main leverage point here. 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
2: I love that Enes Kanter Freedom is now on this. We're going to make our point right. You know what it reminds me of? This is exactly what it reminds me of. And the more I think, this just popped into my head. But back in the 90s, folks, some jerk, some idiot sued Hooters because he couldn't get a job as a Hooters, you know, not a Hooters girl. He wasn't, I don't believe it was a trans thing. He just sued Hooters.
3: Why shouldn't I work here?
2: So Hooters put out this, to Hooters' credit, they put out a propaganda campaign, and because, you know, the press was ready to just rake Hooters over the coals for that, for being discriminatory. And then they put out this great picture of this disgusting, fat, greasy, hairy-looking guy in a Hooters outfit. Is this what you want to bring you your wings, you know? And that was it, the end of that campaign. But he was fringe. Today's Democrat Party would embrace him. He would be speaking at the Democrat National Convention in a Hooters outfit. And that may be funny to some of you, but I'm not joking. Today, that guy would be a champion. In fact, today, that guy would be more normal than most of these people are. And, you know, it's very hard to take them seriously. Sometimes it's irritating when people do afford some of these clowns any dignity. There is usefulness in shaming people if they're acting like freak shows before that freak showism becomes institutionalized and only used by bad people in a political sense, folks. Don't lose sight of what I'm saying here. I'm a live and let live kind of guy. I'm just as libertarian as the mystery woman is. I'm just saying that there is this. Yes, mystery woman.
4: Well, you have missed an email. Should I read it to you?
2: Go ahead. Read the email.
4: All right. Bring up your emails right there. Let me see what that person. Okay. So here's the gist of it. Dear Will, there you go again. It's Frivolous Friday for Pete's sake. So I think we need to be a little bit more funny on this last segment. What do you think?
2: Well, I think that I've been rather funny.
4: Oh, okay.
2: I'm just kidding. Just kidding. I love your answer, too. Oh, okay. All right, what do you want? Oh, yes.
4: Oh, what about the story of when you were in the hospital with the nurse and the coffee? That's a funny story.
2: I was going to tell that story about an hour and a half ago. Do I have time? I have a little bit. Yes, so have I told you this story, sir? So I'm in the hospital for a week because I had a wreck. And for those brand new to the show, I had a wreck in 2012, pretty bad wreck. And I have a lot of metal in my legs. I walk very well now, but a lot of metal in my legs. So I get frisked every time I go to an airport. And for some reason, every now and then, I get an infection comes up in part of the ankle where the metal is, blah, blah, blah. Who cares about that part? But I'm in the hospital for a week, and they're saying, we're going to do two more tests and maybe three more tests, and we don't know when they'll happen. You got to stay here until we're done. So I was there all week, and on Thursday, I was just trying to get back to the podcast at that point. I was trying to be normal in doing the podcast, and all I needed, I had foregone all the medicines they were giving me, all the narcotic medicines that clouded my brain that I needed the first day I got there. I really didn't want to take them at all, but I needed them. And then I said, I don't need anything. I just need coffee. Please bring me some coffee. Not too much to ask. And I'm pretty mild-mannered. So, and Angie was there with me by my side. And I just need some coffee. 20 minutes went by. And you've been in the hospital. You push the button and then you hear, yes, just some coffee, please. 20 minutes go. It sounds like Joe Biden, doesn't it, sir? I ask again. 20 more minutes passes. So upwards of an hour has passed. And on this day, finally, I can walk again. The infection that happened in my foot was so bad that I was pretty bedbound. But I,

0: could finally walk again. So I got up and I walked to the nursing station and I said, and I'd never really been quite this forward, sir. I said, is there a medical reason why I can't have any coffee? Now, Angie's laughing now, but she's in the room and I left the door open. Is there a medical reason? And long story short, because I hear the closing music, I talked her into getting me the coffee because I had eight other nurses laughing at my annex, and she finally stood up and said, no, there's no medical reason. I'll get your coffee. And I walked triumphantly back into the room, and Angie said, now, was that the nicest way you could have asked for the coffee? Well, it got the job done. Hey, Angie, we'll see you on the business show. We'll see you back here Monday. Folks, have a wonderful weekend. It's Will Anderson.
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2: He's cutting back on war games. I'm Carmen Roberts, Fox News. The president orders the Pentagon to scale back joint military drills after South Korea failed to agree to help denuclearize Iran. On Truth Social, the president also cited his very good relationship with North Korean leader Kim Jong-un, saying the exercise sent an inappropriate and hostile signal to Pyongyang. Hawaii's leaders give an update on what is now Tropical Storm Lala and the damage the storm caused.
3: As Lala weakens and moves away from the islands, it's revealing damage and potential dangers in its wake. Hawaii Governor Josh Green said preliminary estimates show
4: 100 houses or more are damaged and lost.
3: He added, through the storm, rain saturated land on Hawaii and other locations, which will present an additional hazard moving forward.
4: When you have 28 inches of rain, they had 28 inches of rain in some areas, there's just going to be a ton of landslides on the Big Island.
3: Flash flood warnings and other advisories are in effect for most of the island chain. Gernal Scott, Fox News.
2: At least seven people have been reported dead in Indiana after heavy rain caused historic flooding. Executive Director of Hamilton County Emergency Management, Chad Panette, said that the state is not out of the woods yet.
5: Because people will start progressing into areas that they can now get to, but there are hazards that have washed into areas that they shouldn't be. There are electrical lines that may become re-energized that are still in water.
2: Trump administration has approved emergency declaration for Indiana. And a 29-year-old off-duty Philadelphia police officer has died after being shot early this morning. Police found the officer and a 35-year-old man wounded around 4 a.m. outside an after-hours lounge. The other victim is in critical condition. 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
2: The Memorandum of Understanding between the U.S. and Iran is set to expire tomorrow, and there's been little progress made in negotiations. Fox's Trey Yingst has more from Tel Aviv.
8: Monday will mark 60 days since the United States and Iran signed the Memorandum of Understanding. Reports indicate very little diplomatic progress to reach an agreement to reopen the Strait of Hormuz and address Iran's nuclear ambitions. We do know this weekend Iran continued attacks on vessels around the strait. On Saturday, a bulk carrier reported being hit by an unknown projectile. A day prior, an Emirati oil vessel was also targeted.
2: Meantime, the other big war raging on between Russia and Ukraine.
9: Ukraine launched one of its largest attacks on Russia today, killing at least six people. It's destroyed Wildberries warehouses, Russia's online retail giant. Kyiv accuses it of handling military goods. Russia's Ministry of Defense said it's destroyed 822 Ukrainian drones overnight. An 83-year-old was killed in several homes, a railway station, and reports of a Russian rocket fuel plant were also damaged elsewhere. Meanwhile, President Vladimir Zelensky said at least three people were killed and more than a dozen others injured across Ukraine, hitting a steel plant. And in Kyiv, a Russian missile sparked a major fire at one of the city's largest book markets.
2: Fox's Stephanie Bennett reporting from London. Romania says a Spanish fighter jet shot down a drone that had entered its Romanian space. It's unclear where that drone originated. Spider-Man stays on top at the box office.
10: I am totally out of control. I gotta fix whatever this is right now.
2: Spider-Man Brand New Day added $70 million domestically and surpassed the $2 billion mark globally. The Odyssey stayed in second place with $23.2 million for a global total of $1.2 billion. I'm Carmen Roberts. This is Fox News.
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0: WVNN. I'm Dale Jackson, Alabama's most trusted journalist, and I am heartbroken. Heartbroken, I tell you. Very upsetting. My girl, Francesca Hong. She lost. Guys, she lost. Can you believe it? She lost. It is so upsetting. It's 8 after the hour. Time to remind you about my good friend Matt Curtis and the Matt Curtis Real Estate Team. Let Matt Curtis be your guy. Matt Curtis is going to help you with your real estate needs. He's good. He's good at what he does, and you should use him. I use him. You should use him. You'll be very happy if you use him. MattCurtisRealEstate.com. Talk to that guy today. And when you do, tell him Dale Jackson sent you. She lost, man. Very, very upsetting. And they tried to pull it out. But she lost. She really, really lost. And it's a... God. This is very, very, very, very, very bad for the country. It is. It is. You've got to let these Democrats have their day. You've got to let these radicals put their people on the ballot. You've got to let them do it. You've got to let them do it. And it's just very unfortunate that these guys were just unable to get over the finish line for Francesca Hong. And they tried. Oh, did they try? They tried to help her get over the finish line. And we'll get into Alabama here for just a second before I go into this. I'll show you where they tried. But everything that happened yesterday in Alabama was basically what we expected to see happen. Jerry Carl won. Rhett Marcus won. Gary Palmer won. Amy Aiken won on the Republican side. Shamari Figures, Terry Sewell, yeah, they were able to make it through their primaries as well. So you'll get one contested race and three blowouts. Rhett Marcus, is that what we were told to say? Rhett Marcus and Shamari Figures will take each other on in the newly redrawn District 2. The other ones are expected to go overwhelmingly for the Republicans in Districts 1 and 6. And the Democrat, Terry Sewell, the current incumbent congresswoman, she will probably skate to an easy victory in District 7. Okay, so that's what happened here in the state of Alabama. Darlene Grand, she looks like she is going to take the position of her brother. And apparently in this country now, we just hand over positions to whoever we decide to want. But there will be a runoff in that race as well. But it does look like she is leading that, and she will most likely be chosen by the voters in that state to represent the state after her brother. They get to make that decision. I'm not saying they're not allowed. I'm not saying any of that stuff. I'm just saying, if you ask me, I'm not a super fan of that strategy or that, okay? I'm just not. All right, back to my girl, Francesca Hong. I'm very upset about how they did my girl, Francesca Hong. She was unable to pull out the victory, but they got close. Okay? They got really, really close. And again, why am I upset about this? Why am I upset about my girl not making it? Well, I'm going to tell you right now. I'm upset about it because we could have had the perfect avatar of someone who was unqualified, unable, and unelectable right there in Wisconsin that you could have pointed at a bunch of different times. And it would have had an impact on the congressional races in that state. And you could have also got a Republican governor in that state to stop some of the radicalisms that are going on there. And that stuff with their elections and other things has an impact on what happens across the country. It's a big deal. It's a big deal. You wanted to have the crazy. I mean, look, what was Tabitha Eisner trying to do in the state of Alabama? What was she trying to do? She failed, by the way. But what was she trying to do? She was trying to interfere in Alabama's elections and put up the least electable person. Nothing wrong with that. I mean, I'd close your primaries to make it harder, but there's nothing wrong with that. Nothing wrong with that. But same thing. Same thing in Wisconsin. It would have been better for the country if Francesca Hong was the nominee, because the radicalism would have been on display as opposed to bubbling beneath the surface. Yes, yes, yes. There are other radicals, obviously. Abdul El-Sayed, yes, fine. But you'd rather have on the ballot the Abdul El-Sayeds so people can see what they're going to get with this than the John Ossoffs who hide their power level. That's the issue. But, again, they tried to save my girl.
1: Okay. Wow. What the heck just came in Brown? Which was that that was huge for her.
2: Yeah, so that was about 18,000 votes. And she nets 2,000.
1: Question. Was that the... That wasn't central count, was it?
2: It's possible. There's no remaining vote in Brown, according to our counter. I'll check the website.
1: I said I want percent more, but now I do, because if that was central count, what was his percentage of that vote?
2: Let's take a look.
1: If this was central count, this is the question we're getting at from Milwaukee. If he just got buried in central count Green Bay.
2: It was 44-34. Hong over Crowley.
1: Okay. Okay, yeah. Can we ask our decision desk what we think that was that just... Yep. And do we...
0: Okay, so what's happening here is Steve Kornacki, NBC News' election guy, is stunned with a late-night ballot drop that brought Francesca Hong into the lead. Now, she ended up losing. Okay, so it's been called already for the other guy, David Crowley, who's literally just the other guy. But a late night election ballot drop, for Hong shot her into the lead. But it did not work out. And again, I think we should be very upset about this. We should not be happy about this. We should be very upset about this because you want her to win. You want her, just from a strategic standpoint, her being on the ballot would have been better for the country. That's my interpretation. But as of right now, she loses 260,585 votes to 259,618. So less than 1,000 votes out of more than 500 and roughly 20,000 cast. The radicals are furious that Bernie Sanders and AOC and Hassan Piker did not run in and try to save her. The socialist movement suffered a big setback. But they are very, very, very lucky on the left right now. Today is a loss for the left in a battle, but it is a win for the left in a war. Because every insane person you take off the table, it gives them a better chance to win the whole thing. And this impacts every... You may say, well, who cares about a Wisconsin governor's race? Who cares about that? That's what you're going to tell me. And that's fine. That's absolutely fine. Okay? You can say that. But I think it does matter. I think it matters a lot. And I think you have to figure out a way to highlight that these people, what they actually believe, even though they try their best to hide their power. As of right now, their power matters. And if it's hidden, it's not out in the front, they're going to be able to sneak in the back door. Does AOC and Abdul al-Sayed want the same thing? Yes, absolutely. Will Shamari Figures be a more likely yes vote to Abdul al-Sayed's desires than Rhett Marcus? Yes, absolutely. All these things matter, and they all go together. And Democrats got a big win yesterday, a big win. Now, the socialists got a big win yesterday. They've got it. And I'm telling you, this is we won't remember this, but I will say this. When Democrats take the Senate, this race in Wisconsin will be one of the reasons why. Maybe I'm crazy. Maybe I'm wrong. I don't think that I am. 866-494-WVNN. 866-494-9866. That, of course, is the ScoutPestControl.com WVNN hot take text line. You can jump in right there and voice your opinion.
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0: You can email me, dale@wvnn.com. No. Yeah, that's right. That is the downtownrescuemission.org email inbox. And yes, I am very upset about Francesco Hong losing for a lot of different reasons, including the reason that, yeah, some of you were thinking. You can get it on the Coleman Furniture Market free speech phone lines as well, 866-494-9866. 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

0: the story right now on MS Now that Donald Trump is America's biggest socialist. I mean, we are real. I mean, I love it. That is a great, great line. Oh, God, that is fantastic. I mean, Trump is a socialist. Oh, my God. Yes, that is the answer. I love it. Trump is more socialist than Zohran Mamdani. That's awesome. Yes, guys. That is it. Trump's socialism. Trump has socialist tendencies. It's weird. If you truly believe that Trump is a socialist, and by the way, I'll be the first to tell you, Trump has some big government tendencies. There's no question about it. There's no question about it. He has some big government tendencies. No question. But if they truly, and again, what's the saying? Democrats don't actually believe anything they say. This is another perfect example of that. Now we're doing a thing where we're going to pretend that Donald Trump, no, guys. It's not, you guys, you don't understand. You guys think that the people calling themselves, it's like Nazis. Nazis aren't socialists, guys. Don't worry about it. Don't worry. It's in the name. Don't worry. They're not actually socialist. Democrats one day will tell us there was a party switch in Germany or something. I don't know. But they don't actually believe anything they say. The party calling themselves Democrats socialist, totally not socialist, okay? Not them. They're not the socialist. The real socialist is Donald Trump. Also, socialism is good and Donald Trump is bad. But Donald Trump is a socialist. And he said, well, okay, all right. Well, if Donald Trump is the real socialist, then why in the world are we not out here praising Donald Trump for all of his socialist tendencies? Oh. You're lying. Oh, okay. Okay. I mean, yeah, no, that's fine. I get it. You guys are liars. See, that is my mistake. Because, see, I like pay attention to these things and follow them. And I think to myself, you've been defending the idea of Democrat socialism for a long time. Now you're telling me that the real Democrat socialist was Donald Trump all along, but he's still a no good bastard. Right? I mean, we're supposed to remember that. He's still a no-good bastard. And the real heroes are the people who aren't the real socialists. Socialism, good, but the biggest socialist, Donald Trump, bad. The fake socialists who aren't really socialists, don't call them socialists. How dare you call them socialists? Those guys are good. Do you see how when you have to mangle things like this, it's kind of confusing? Wouldn't it be easier just to, I don't know, and I it's something I try to do. I like to call it being honest. Wouldn't it be interesting if maybe they just were honest about where they stood and what they actually believed, as opposed to trying to figure out how in this one moment, this day, right now, today, triangulate things in a way where it works best for me right this very moment? Wouldn't that be nice? I think it would be nice. But we've got this triangulation stuff going on. But I am a big fan. A big fan of watching every single one of these stupid things take place. Because now they're going to have to explain why it is good for them that Francesca Hong lost. And the only way they could say it's good is that it improves their chances of winning everywhere else. Francesca Hong's stupid ass on the ballot would have been great for me. It also would have been great for America, but it would have been very, very bad for America's socialists because it's impossible to defend the dumb stuff she says and does. That's why we needed her on the ballot. It's very sad.
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2: I'm Angelo Bavaro. President Trump is ordering the Pentagon to scale back joint exercises with South Korea.
3: The president said he has a good relationship with North Korea's Kim Jong-un. The president also made it clear he's not happy that the South Koreans didn't assist the U.S. in military action against Iran.
2: Fox's Jill Nato. As Lala weakens and moves away from Hawaii, it's revealing damage and potential dangers.
4: When you have 28 inches of rain, they had 28 inches of rain in some areas, there's just going to be a ton of landslides on the Big Island.
2: Governor Josh Green says at least 100 houses are damaged or lost. Ukraine launching one of its largest attacks on Russia today, killing at least six people.
5: Meanwhile, President Vladimir Zelensky said at least three people were killed and more than a dozen others injured across Ukraine.
2: Fox's Stephanie Bennett. 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
12: Wait a minute.
0: Did I just hear something on the news where they said that a guy was shot and they're trying to figure out how many people shot him? Is that right? Did I get that right? Is that the story I heard? that a guy was shot, and they're trying to figure out how many people shot him. Bugsy, pull that out for me, please. Just pull that, grab that news from later on down in the show. Just copy it and put it up there. You don't got to put the sound or anything. I just want to hear the way 31 folks tell me about a person who was shot, and we need to know how many people shot them. I'm trying to find that story, and I cannot do it. Roll that for me, please.
12: Good morning, everybody. I'm with 31's Chris Tate. A man's recovering from several gunshot wounds this morning, and Jackson County deputies now working to learn how many people may have shot him. It happened yesterday in a driveway on County Road 10 in the Paint Rock Valley community. Sheriff Rocky Harnan says deputies rushed to that scene after getting calls about a shootout at that address. Deputies now questioning.
0: All right, stop right there. That's fine. All right, I have the story now. Okay, I'm just trying to figure out how do we not know how many people shot him? Like, what are we doing here? Like, I love this story. This is delightful. So what, he's just standing in his driveway and a bunch of people show up and shoot at him? But they're investigating the circumstances regarding the shooting, and they're trying to figure out what happened here. They don't know how many different people shot him. Okay. All right. That's good information. I thought that was an interesting story. Hey, worth noting here real quick. You see all these people driving to Tennessee. At least that's another thing our friends in the news told us, that there are a bunch of people fleeing the state in order to get lottery tickets. Can I tell you something about Tennessee's lottery, which is pretty interesting, and maybe we might want to think about that when we're talking about lotteries and other things here in the state of Alabama? Well, get this. When they put their lottery in place, they called it an education lottery, and all the money was supposed to go to giving kids free college educations, okay? Well, because of sports betting and prediction markets, the lottery in Tennessee is now missing projections big time, and the state legislature is now going to have to write a check every year in order to make up for that shortfall. Because, ask yourself the following question, are the kids that were promised free education not going to get it? Now, we all know that that's exactly what's going to happen. They're going to then turn around and give them everything they possibly can in order to make sure that they are, quote unquote, made whole. And what that means is you're going to pay for it. Now, you're being the Tennessee taxpayer in this situation. I know we got some people listening north of the border. But as you flee the repressive state of Alabama in order to buy your scratchers, as we're being told they are doing, just know that you're throwing money into a money pit. And you're, you know, throwing it into a money pit for the state as well. So just keep that much in mind. Chris Reed with us, Valley, excuse me, that's incorrect. He is with the Daily Controversy 2 to 4 every day on WVNN. Does this hurt our chance of getting a lottery? Or the fact that they're kind of hemorrhaging money up there in Tennessee, should that hurt their chance, our chance?
13: Probably. I mean, look, the lottery in Alabama has been, they've done every study they can. It doesn't seem like it would work. We don't have enough the population to sustain it. And like you said, people are much more likely to go on sports betting or Kalshi or some of those things. So, yeah, I think that the data is there. It's a lot easier for people to place bets now, no matter where they live. So hopefully that tells us something. If Tennessee wants to have a lottery, great, but it will not be a net benefit for Alabama. It just won't be, so there's no need for us to have it.
0: I agree with that. I have a question for you, and maybe you can think about this in the next break and answer it on the other side. Actually, do that because we don't have enough time. Can Alabama tax prediction markets? Now, I asked that question not because I want Alabama to have taxes or anything like that, but it's kind of funny to watch as prediction markets just come into the state, like, bitch slap our legislators around. And like, what are you going to do about it? And they go, nothing. We're not going to do anything. Nothing at all. Nothing. And so could they if they wanted to? I don't know the answer to that. Maybe Chris Reed does. Stay tuned.
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0: primaries yesterday. No real surprises. I predicted them at the end of the program yesterday. Not a surprise. The four Republicans that won, Jerry Carl, Marquez, I'm never going to get his name right, Rhett Marquez, maybe if he becomes a member of Congress, it beats Shamari Figures, Amy Akin, and Gary Palmer. Obviously, those are going to be the winners there. And on the Democrat side, doesn't really matter except for Shamari Figures and Terry Sewell. They will have their general election battles. The one close race is District 2. That's the one that's going to be watched by everybody. And that's between Rhett Marquez and Shamari Figures, the incumbent. His district was redrawn. We'll see what happens there. But that's going to be the one that people are really watching. It's an important race. And hopefully Alabama Republicans don't regret the fact that they did not pull the trigger on redrawing District 7. Yesterday's news, somewhat upsetting nationally, if you were to ask me. You guys seem to somewhat agree with me. So I'll go ahead and I will take that as a win.
1: Damdale, Francesca Hong lost. As Americans, we need to stop Asian hate.
0: Absolutely. Absolutely. We must stop Asian hate. That is true. Democrats in their hatred towards Asian Americans must cease. How dare they? How dare they? Looking at the polls, by the way, I just looked this up. I saw this. Madison, Wisconsin was a huge stronghold for Francesca Hong. These colleges and universities are socialist havens. I wonder why that is. It must be because they're so smart. It must be because they're just so intelligent. That must be the answer to all of that, right? Okay. Good. About America and Trump and everyone that you disagree with being a socialist when it's convenient?
1: Yes. The old America is already a socialist nation. Lefty Democrat narrative shtick.
0: Well, yeah. They try to rationalize absolutely everything they do as dishonestly as possible. And that's why Trump being the socialist, and Trump being, what is it, America's leading socialist, is now going to be sort of an angle they're trying to take here. And they're going to try to see if they can kind of mangle the American people, mislead, probably a better way to put this, mislead the American people into thinking we've already had socialism forever, and you're just suggesting that socialism is bad now? I just don't understand it. Now we've been social long. Have you not seen a police station? A police station is socialism. Don't you know that? But you guys want to defund the police, right? I mean, isn't that it? Don't you want to? Okay, I'm just checking. You do want to defund the police now, right? Yeah. But we're not talking about that right this minute. We're talking about something different. So our positions are actually different now. You see? Now our position is that we've always been socialist. Oh, so you guys are socialists. No. You've got to understand, we're not socialists. America is socialist. But you're a Democrat Socialist of America. Yeah, we're for socialism, but you shouldn't fear us because America is already socialist. Okay, well, then why do you need to be elected? No, you have to elect us in order to get socialism. But I thought America was already socialist. Again, do you see? They have no way of actually making their point. So it has to be this rhetorical nonsense that they can't even remotely explain. Doug Jones is on Morning Joe right now, so good for him. Good for him. I'm sure the six people in Alabama that watch that show, besides me, because it's on in the studio that I'm in, I'm sure they're going to love it.
1: I always laugh when you get on the media and suggest they start telling the truth about what these Democrats and socialists want.
0: Well, I mean, it's because it's funny, right? I mean, it's kind of a funny thing to see all these people who are supposedly the smarter people amongst us, the truth tellers, the people who are trying to get to the bottom of things, go out of their way to not get to the bottom of things. They go out of their way to figure out a way, or excuse me, they go out of their way to mislead you. And they'll tell you things that, yeah, well, maybe they are technically true, but it doesn't really tell whole stories of anything. One of the angles they're using here to try to make it to where Doug Jones seems relevant is they say that he outraised Tommy Tuberville in July. That's sort of one of the angles they're using here. And again, it's true. He absolutely did. But what's the cash on hand side? Now, I get the angle is, yeah, it's a real big deal that he's raised so much money because now he's going to have the money to fight Donald Trump and Tommy Tuberville. He's got the money. He does. But does he have the money? No, he does not. He is still a far underdog. And they can dump as much money as they want into the race. They can absolutely do it. But it just doesn't really seem like it's something that's going to make much of a difference. I don't think many people actually believe that Doug Jones is a viable player in this. But if your metric alone is who raised the most money in July, well, then you can say, yeah, he did. He raised more, but what's the cash on hand say? What does the cash on hand stuff say? And you may be saying, well, what does it matter? Elections, no, well, it matters because money is speech. That's part of it. As of right now, Tuberville has $9.2 million in his campaign coffers. Jones has $1.7 in his. So what you're going to hear is, hey, look how much money we've raised. Well, you're still behind. Money doesn't matter. Okay, that's how they're going to say it. That's how it works. That's what they're going to do. They're going to say it over and over and over again. When it is time to talk about who raised more money in a month, we're going to do cable news hits about how good Doug Jones is doing. If we're talking about the pure ridiculous imbalance between the two, well, that doesn't matter because money doesn't vote. Okay. Or he doesn't take any money from PACs, except that he does. I mean, he clearly does take money from PACs. And it's just absolutely ridiculous. Absolutely ridiculous. Now, we are now set with our field in play in Alabama. You know, the number of actual contested races is one. There is one contested race in the entire state of Alabama. That one contested race is simple. And it is the Shamari Figures Rhett Marcus race. It could be, quote, one of America's most watched. It's going to be one of the most highly anticipated challenges. Well, it is drawn to be a Republican seat. But if you look at the year, it's set up pretty well to be a Democrat year. Polly Market has bets now showing that Democrats will take the House and the Senate. The Senate's going to be hard for them to take. It really is. It's going to be hard because you've

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1: This idea that there were great places and America comes in and it's just death and destruction. No one ever talks about the good things America did, say, for Iraq. And how parts of Iraq are much better today. They are much better off now than they were before America got involved. And usually it's when America recedes from the world, decides to leave its presence in the world, that things start to get bad.
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2: They've won. That person has won statewide races before. So that's one angle to it. But so is Doug Jones. Okay, so has Doug Jones, and that is not going to look very well for the person running. Luckily, and this is a good thing, I want to give you two examples here of ways this plays out well by different candidates losing. We talked a little bit about Francesca Hong losing and how that's good for Democrats across the board. It is really good for them because one of their crazier people are going to be taken off the stage, and Wisconsin's been trending towards the left, and you've still got a moderate gubernatorial candidate for them right now, so you're not going to see a lot of, look at how crazy these people are, socialist, blah, blah, blah stuff in Wisconsin, which could have trickled down into their congressional races. So Democrats win by losing. And same thing if you look at what's happening in Minnesota. Republicans win by losing. Michelle Tafoya is a good candidate for United States Senate there. But what would have been really bad for them, and some of you won't like this, but I'm going to say this, the MyPillow guy, Mike Lindell, yeah, he lost the Republican primary for governor there. So the Minnesota House Speaker, Lisa DeMuth, beat him in a GOP primary to represent the Republican Party on the ballot for governor. And Mr. MyPillow got trounced. So he came in a distant second in that particular race. And that's good. Okay? So that's good. So let's be happy about that one. So goodbye. Goodbye. Now, Mr. MyPillow was not going to win that race regardless. Amy Klobuchar is the gubernatorial candidate in Minnesota now. She is a person who is currently in the United States Senate, which is why there's a Senate opening there. So, Minnesota Democrats, they did pretty well. They've got two people who have won statewide races on the top of their ticket, Klobuchar and Flanagan. And I know we're talking about Minnesota politics. Why? Because all the chaos there, it's within striking distance for Republicans. But Minnesota Democrats may have avoided the crazy. Now, you've got a far left person up there running for Senate. Yes, that's true. But she also has already won statewide races, so she's not an unknown crazy. It's a known crazy. Also, Ilhan Omar coasted to her fifth straight term. So, again, it'll be a lot harder there. Democrats had a good night yesterday. Democrats had a really good night yesterday. They could have avoided some crazy. They avoided some crazy, and they are now looking like they're in pretty good shape. If I'm a Republican, which I am, I'm not happy about these results yesterday. Did I think that Francesca Hong out of Wisconsin was going to change the whole race? Absolutely not. Did I think that she was going to be a huge deal? Maybe not. But what I do believe is it would have made life harder for them, which would have been good. 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